0: 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The Bible used is the Revised Standard Version, Catholic Edition, specifically the Great Adventure Bible from Ascension. The Bible in a Year reading plan and all Bible in a Year episodes can be found at ascensionpress.com/BIY or on the Ascension app. We're picking back up today with the book of Jeremiah, hearing about Hananiah's false prophecy contrasted with Jeremiah's words of hope to God's people in exile, experiencing devastation in Babylon. We'll also hear about a vision of an angel in the book of the prophet Daniel and read from Proverbs.
1: Hi, my name is Father Mike Schmitz, and you're listening to The Bible in a Year, where we encounter God's voice and live life through the lens of Scripture. Using the Great Adventure Bible timeline, we'll read all the way from Genesis to Revelation, discovering how the story of salvation unfolds and how we fit into that story today. The Great Adventure Bible timeline was developed by Jeff Cavins and is provided by Ascension, who produced and funded this program. It is day 243. You guys, this is going to be a tremendous, like incredible day. It's uber, I don't even know. I can't even begin to tell you. There are so many gems, nuggets, I don't even know, gold, diamonds in today's readings that it is almost unbelievable and not fair to any of us that this is all happening in one day. But it's also a huge gift. We are reading from Jeremiah chapter 28 and 29, Daniel chapter 10 and 11, and Proverbs chapter 16, verses 13 through 16. The book of the prophet Jeremiah, chapter 28, Hananiah's false prophecy. In that same year, at the beginning of the reign of Zedekiah, king of Judah, in the fifth month of the fourth year, Hananiah, the son of Azur, the prophet from Gibeon, spoke to me in the house of the Lord, in the presence of the priests and all the people, saying, "Thus says the Lord of hosts, the God of Israel, I have broken the yoke of the king of Babylon. Within 2 years, I will bring back to this place all the vessels of the Lord's house, which Nebuchadnezzar, king of Babylon, took away from this place and carried to Babylon. I will also bring back to this place Jeconiah, the son of Jehoiakim, king of Judah, and all the exiles from Judah who went to Babylon, says the Lord, for I will break the yoke of the king of Babylon." Then the prophet Jeremiah spoke to Hananiah the prophet in the presence of the priests and all the people who were standing in the house of the Lord. And the prophet Jeremiah said, "Amen. May the Lord do so. May the Lord make the words which you have prophesied come true and bring back to this place from Babylon the vessels of the house of the Lord and all the exiles. Yet, hear now this word which I speak in your hearing and in the hearing of all the people. The prophets who preceded you and me from ancient times prophesied war, famine, and pestilence against many countries and great kingdoms. As for the prophet who prophesies peace, when the word of that prophet comes to pass, then it will be known that the Lord has truly sent the prophet." Then the prophet Hananiah took the yoke bars from the neck of Jeremiah the prophet and broke them. And Hananiah spoke in the presence of all the people, saying, "Thus says the Lord, even so I will break the yoke of Nebuchadnezzar, king of Babylon, from the neck of all the nations within 2 years." But Jeremiah the prophet went his way. Sometime after the prophet Hananiah had broken the yoke bars from off the neck of Jeremiah the prophet, the word of the Lord came to Jeremiah. "Go, tell Hananiah, thus says the Lord, you have broken wooden bars, but I will make in their place bars of iron. For thus says the Lord of hosts, the God of Israel, I have put upon the neck of all these nations an iron yoke of servitude to Nebuchadnezzar, king of Babylon, and they shall serve him, for I have given him even the beasts of the field." And Jeremiah the prophet said to the prophet Hananiah, "Listen, Hananiah, the Lord has not sent you, and you have made this people trust in a lie. Therefore, thus says the Lord, behold, I will remove you from the face of the earth. This very year you shall die because you have uttered rebellion against the Lord." In that same year, in the seventh month, the prophet Hananiah died. Chapter 29, Jeremiah's letters to the exiles in Babylon. These are the words of the letter which Jeremiah the prophet sent from Jerusalem to the elders of the exiles and to the priests, the prophets, and all the people whom Nebuchadnezzar had taken into exile from Jerusalem to Babylon. This was after Jeconiah and the queen mother, the eunuchs, the princes of Judah and Jerusalem, the craftsmen, and the smiths had departed from Jerusalem. The letter was sent by the hand of Elisha, the son of Shaphan, and Gemariah, the son of Hilkiah, whom Zedekiah, king of Judah, sent to Babylon, to Nebuchadnezzar, king of Babylon. It said, "Thus says the Lord of hosts, the God of Israel, to all the exiles whom I have sent into exile from Jerusalem to Babylon, build houses and live in them. plant gardens and eat their produce. Take wives and have sons and daughters. Take wives for your sons and give your daughters in marriage, that they may bear sons and daughters. Multiply there and do not decrease. But seek the welfare of the city where I have sent you into exile and pray to the Lord on its behalf. For in its welfare, you will find your welfare. For thus says the Lord of hosts, the God of Israel, do not let your prophets and your diviners who are among you deceive you, and do not listen to the dreams which they dream. For it is a lie which they are prophesying to you in my name. I did not send them, says the Lord. For thus says the Lord, when 70 years are completed for Babylon, I will visit you, and I will fulfill to you my promise and bring you back to this place. For I know the plans I have for you, says the Lord, plans for welfare and not for evil, to give you a future and a hope. Then you will call upon me and come and pray to me, and I will hear you. You will seek me and find me. When you seek me with all your heart, I will be found by you, says the Lord. And I will restore your fortunes and gather you from all the nations and all the places where I have driven you, says the Lord. And I will bring you back to the place from which I sent you into exile. Because you have said, the Lord has raised up prophets for us in Babylon. Thus says the Lord, concerning the king who sits on the throne of David, and concerning all the people who dwell in this city, your kinsmen, who did not go out with you into exile. Thus says the Lord of hosts, behold, I am sending on them sword, famine, and pestilence, and I will make them like vile figs which are so bad they cannot be eaten. I will pursue them with sword, famine, and pestilence, and will make them a horror to all the kingdoms of the earth, to be a curse, a terror, a hissing, and a reproach among all the nations where I have driven them. Because they did not heed my words, says the Lord, which I persistently sent to you by my servants the prophets, but you would not listen, says the Lord. Hear the word of the Lord, all you exiles, whom I sent away from Jerusalem to Babylon. Thus says the Lord of hosts, the God of Israel, concerning Ahab, the son of Kaliah, and Zedekiah, the son of Maaseiah, who are prophesying a lie to you in my name. Behold, I will deliver them into the hand of Nebuchadnezzar, king of Babylon, and he shall slay them before your eyes. Because of them, this curse shall be used by all the exiles from Judah in Babylon. The Lord make you like Zedekiah and Ahab, whom the king of Babylon roasted in the fire. Because they have committed folly in Israel, they have committed adultery with their neighbor's wives, and they have spoken in my name lying words which I did not command them. I am the one who knows, and I am witness, says the Lord. To Shemaiah of Nehelam you shall say, thus says the Lord of hosts, the God of Israel, you have sent letters in your name to all the people who are in Jerusalem, and to Zephaniah, the son of Maaseiah, the priest, and to all the priests, saying, the Lord has made you priest instead of Jehoiada the priest, to have charge of the house of the Lord over every madman who prophesies, to put him in the stocks and collar. Now why have you not rebuked Jeremiah of Anathoth, who is prophesying to you? For he has sent to us in Babylon, saying, your exile will be long, build houses and live in them, and plant gardens and eat their produce. Zephaniah the priest read this letter in the hearing of Jeremiah the prophet. Then the word of the Lord came to Jeremiah. Send to all the exiles, saying, thus says the Lord concerning Shemaiah of Nehelam. Because Shemaiah has prophesied to you when I did not send him, and has made you trust in a lie. Therefore, thus says the Lord, behold, I will punish Shemaiah of Nehelam and his descendants. He shall not have anyone living among this people to see the good that I will do to my people, says the Lord. For he has talked rebellion against the Lord. The book of Daniel, chapter 10. Daniel's vision for days yet to come. In the third year of Cyrus, king of Persia, a word was revealed to Daniel, who was named Belteshazzar. And the word was true, and it was a great conflict. And he understood the word and had understanding of the vision. In those days I, Daniel, was mourning for 3 weeks. I ate no delicacies, no meat or wine entered my mouth, nor did I anoint myself at all for the full 3 weeks. On the 24th day of the first month, as I was standing on the bank of the great river, that is, the Tigris, I lifted up my eyes and looked, and behold, a man clothed in linen whose loins were belted with gold of Uphaz. His body was like beryl, his face like the appearance of lightning, his eyes like flaming torches, his arms and legs like the gleam of burnished bronze, and the sound of his words like the noise of a multitude. And I, Daniel, alone saw the vision, for the men who were with me did not see the vision, but a great trembling fell upon them, and they fled to hide themselves. So I was left alone and saw this great vision, and no strength was left in me. My radiant appearance was fearfully changed, and I retained no strength. Then I heard the sound of his words, and when I heard the sound of his words, I fell on my face in a deep sleep with my face to the ground. And behold, a hand touched me and set me trembling on my hands and knees, and he said to me, O Daniel, man greatly beloved, give heed to the words that I speak to you, and stand upright, for now I have been sent to you. While he was speaking this word to me, I stood up trembling. Then he said to me, Fear not, Daniel, for from the first day that you set your mind to understand and humbled yourself before your God, your words have been heard, and I have come because of your words. The prince of the kingdom of Persia withstood me 21 days, but Michael, one of the chief princes, came to help me. So I left him there with the prince of the kingdom of Persia and came to make you understand what is to befall your people in the latter days. For the vision is for days yet to come. When he had spoken to me according to these words, I turned my face toward the ground and was speechless. And behold, one in the likeness of the sons of men touched my lips. Then I opened my mouth and spoke. I said to him who stood before me, O my Lord, by reason of the vision, pains have come upon me, and I retain no strength. How can my Lord's servant talk with my Lord? For now no strength remains in me, and no breath is left in me. Again, one having the appearance of a man touched me and strengthened me, and he said, O man greatly beloved, fear not. Peace be with you. Be strong and of good courage. And when he spoke to me, I was strengthened and said, Let my Lord speak, for you have strengthened me. Then he said, Do you know why I have come to you? But now I will return to fight against the prince of Persia, and when I am through with him, behold, the prince of Greece will come. But I will tell you what is inscribed in the book of truth. There is none who contends by my side against these, except Michael, your prince. Chapter 11. And as for me, in the first year of Darius the Mede, I stood up to confirm and strengthen him. Coming conflict of the nations. And now I will show you the truth. Behold, three more kings shall arise in Persia, and a fourth shall be far richer than all of them. And when he has become strong through his riches, he shall stir up all against the kingdom of Greece. Then a mighty king shall arise, who shall rule with great dominion and do according to his will. And when he has arisen, his kingdom shall be broken and divided toward the four winds of heaven, but not to his posterity, nor according to the dominion with which he ruled. For his kingdom shall be plucked up and go to others besides these. Then the king of the south shall be strong, but one of his princes shall be stronger than he, and his dominion shall be a great dominion. After some years, they shall make an alliance, and the daughter of the king of the south shall come to the king of the north to make peace. But she shall not retain the strength of her arm, and he and his offspring shall not endure. But she shall be given up, and her attendants, her child, and he who got possession of her. In those times, a branch from her roots shall arise in his place. He shall come against the army and enter the fortress of the king of the north, and he shall deal with them and shall prevail. He shall also carry off to Egypt their gods with their molten images and with their precious vessels of silver and of gold. And for some years he shall refrain from attacking the king of the north. Then the latter shall come into the realm of the king of the south, but shall return to his own land. His sons shall wage war and assemble a multitude of great forces, which shall come on and overflow and pass through, and again shall carry the war as far as his fortress. Then the king of the south, moved with anger, shall come out and fight with the king of the north. And he shall raise a great multitude, but it shall be given into his hand. And when the multitude is taken, his heart shall be exalted, and he shall cast down tens of thousands, but he shall not prevail. For the king of the north shall again raise a multitude greater than the former, and after some years he shall come on with a great army and abundant supplies. In those times many shall rise against the king of the south, and the men of violence among your own people shall lift themselves up in order to fulfill the vision, but they shall fail. Then the king of the north shall come and throw up siege works and take a well-fortified city. And the forces of the south shall not stand, or even his picked troops, for there shall be no strength to stand. But he who comes against him shall do according to his own will, and none shall stand before him. And he shall stand in the glorious land, and all of it shall be in his power. He shall set his face to come with the strength of his whole kingdom, and he shall bring terms of peace and perform them. He shall give him the daughter of women to destroy the kingdom, but it shall not stand or be to his advantage. Afterward, he shall turn his face to the islands and shall take many of them. But But a commander shall put an end to his insolence. Indeed, he shall turn his insolence back upon him. Then he shall turn his face back toward the fortresses of his own land. But he shall stumble and fall and shall not be found. Then shall arise in his place one who shall send an exactor of tribute through the glory of the kingdom. But within a few days he shall be broken, neither in anger nor in battle. In his place shall arise a contemptible person to whom royal majesty has not been given. He shall come in without warning and obtain the kingdom by flatteries. Armies shall be utterly swept away before him and broken, and the prince of the covenant also. And from the time that an alliance is made with him, he shall act deceitfully, and he shall become strong with a small people. Without warning, he shall come into the richest parts of the province, and he shall do what neither his fathers nor his fathers' fathers have done, scattering among them plunder, spoil, and goods. He shall devise plans against strongholds, but only for a time. And he shall stir up his power and his courage against the king of the south with a great army, and the king of the south shall wage war with an exceedingly great and mighty army, but he shall not stand, for plots shall be devised against him. Even those who eat his rich food shall be his undoing. His army shall be swept away, and many shall fall down slain. And as for the two kings, their minds shall be bent on mischief. They shall speak lies at the same table, but to no avail. For the end is yet to be at the time appointed. And he shall return to his land with great substance, but his heart shall be set against the holy covenant. And he shall work his will and return to his own land. At the appointed time, he shall return and come into the south, but it shall not be this time as it was before. For ships of Kittim shall come against him, and he shall be afraid and withdraw, and shall turn back and be enraged and take action against the holy covenant. He shall turn back and give heed to those who forsake the holy covenant. Forces from him shall appear and profane the temple and fortress, and shall take away the continual burnt offering. And he shall set up the abomination that makes desolate. He shall seduce with flattery those who violate the covenant, but the people who know their God shall stand firm and take action. And those among the people who are wise shall make many understand, though they shall fall by sword and flame, by captivity and plunder for some days. When they fall, they shall receive a little help, and many shall join themselves to them with flattery. And some of those who are wise shall fall to refine and to cleanse them and to make them white until the time of the end, for it is yet for the time appointed. And the king shall do according to his will. He shall exalt himself and magnify himself above every god, and shall speak astonishing things against the God of gods. He shall prosper till the indignation is accomplished, for what is determined shall be done. He shall give no heed to the gods of his fathers or to the one beloved by women. He shall not give heed to any other god, for he shall magnify himself above all. He shall honor the god of fortresses instead of these, a god whom his fathers did not know. He shall honor with gold and silver, with precious stones and costly gifts. He shall deal with the strongest fortresses by the help of a foreign god. Those who acknowledge him, he will magnify with honor. He shall make them rulers over many and shall divide the land for a price. The time of the end. At the time of the end, the king of the south shall attack him, but the king of the north shall rush upon him like a whirlwind, with chariots and horsemen and with many ships, and he shall come into countries and shall overflow and pass through. He shall come into the glorious land, and tens of thousands shall fall, but these shall be delivered out of his hand, Edom and Moab and the main part of the Ammonites. He shall stretch out his hand against the countries, and the land of Egypt shall not escape. He shall become ruler of the treasures of gold and of silver and all the precious things of Egypt. And the Libyans and the Ethiopians shall follow in his train. But tidings from the east and the north shall alarm him, and he shall go forth with great fury to exterminate and utterly destroy many. And he shall pitch his palatial tents between the sea and the glorious holy mountain. Yet he shall come to his end with none to help him. The book of Proverbs, chapter 16, verses 13 through 16. Righteous lips are the delight of a king, and he loves him who speaks what is right. A king's wrath is a messenger of death, and a wise man will appease it. In the light of a king's face there is life, and his favor is like the clouds that bring the spring rain. To get wisdom is better than gold. To get understanding is to be chosen rather than silver. Father in heaven, we give you praise and give you glory. We thank you so much. Thank you so much for this day. Thank you so much for your word poured out for us, your word given to our hearts and your word declared to us. We ask you to help us understand it, help us apply it to our lives this day and every day. We pray in the name of Jesus Christ, our Lord. Amen. In the name of the Father and of the Son and of the Holy Spirit. Amen. Okay, so I said it would be a full day, and it completely is. So what's the story? In chapter 28 of Jeremiah, we have Hananiah. He's a false prophet. And what does he say? He says, listen, in 2 years, Nebuchadnezzar, he's going to be completely destroyed, and people of Israel will come back. Nebuchadnezzar will fall, and everything's going to be fine in 2 years. And remember, at this point, Jeremiah is wearing a yoke around his neck, right? He's wearing that yoke is the usually made of wood that you put around the shoulders of a beast of burden. Jeremiah has been wearing this, I think, for a full month by this time, because it says in chapter 28 that this is the fifth month of the fourth year, and Jeremiah put the yoke on in the fourth month of the fourth year. So 1 month, here's Jeremiah, who's using his visual aid of wearing a yoke. And here's Hananiah, who's like, nope, that's it. Nebuchadnezzar's reign is going to end now. And then here's Jeremiah, who says, that'd be great. Amen. That'd be awesome if that happened. It's not going to happen. And so then what's happened in chapter 28, verse 10, Hananiah, actually even scripture says that the prophet Hananiah, doesn't say he's a good prophet, but he's a prophet. Prophet Hananiah took the yoke off of the neck of Jeremiah and he broke it. And in response, Jeremiah has these powerful, powerful words. He says, thus says the Lord, you have broken wooden bars, but I will make in their place bars of iron. So you've broken a wooden yoke, I will make an iron yoke. And it's so powerful because we don't know the context. The context, of course, is that as long as you continue to not repent, as long as you continue to act as if peace is going to be handed to you, as long as you continue to act as if Nebuchadnezzar is not going to completely destroy and completely exile everybody, then all right, the wooden yoke that was a mercy for you will become an iron yoke, which is a punishment. And that's here's the crazy thing. We recognize that here is God who's using Nebuchadnezzar, right? Not a good guy, but he's using this not a good guy, using this evil man to accomplish his will. And that will is that his people come back to him. That's the wooden yoke. But here's Jeremiah saying, okay, because you haven't submitted to this wooden yoke, which is pretty hard. It's a tough, tough yoke to have two waves of exile already and all this destruction. There is going to be an iron yoke. And I've just heard so many people describe this in apply it in spiritual terms. And it's so good. That's one of the reasons why I just wanted to share this with you. Here is God who gives us his word, God who gives us his commandments. And if we look at those as a yoke, right? They're at times burdensome. It's in so many ways, it's much easier to just do what we want. And yet here is God's commandments. And they are a wooden yoke. Jesus even says, take my yoke upon you, learn from me. And so we all experience crosses in our lives, also experience God's commandment. God's calling us back to himself. But if we don't submit to that yoke, God often allows us to experience the consequences of that. So I remember just hearing so many people describe these things like, yeah, you can dismiss God's commandments when it comes to how we look at money, and then money is going to own you. You can dismiss God's commandments about how much concern, how much weight you give to other people's opinion of you, and that other people's opinion is going to own you. You can dismiss God's commands for the right use of things. So the right use of alcohol, the right use of food, the right use of sex. And what's going to happen is those things are going to own you. Ask any addict. At some point, I dismissed what I knew was the right thing, and I just gave myself over to this, and then it owned me. And this is the example that here's Jeremiah giving about the wooden yoke versus the iron yoke. And so it's again, the wooden yoke is a mercy of God. It's called to lead us to him. The iron yoke is the punishment. And Jeremiah is saying that's on its way because you're not going to surrender to the wooden yoke. Now, later on, Hananiah, he dies within 2 months. You know, he said that Nebuchadnezzar would collapse in 2 years, but Jeremiah says, and the Lord God says, nope, Hananiah, you had a job, and the job was to be a prophet, not a bad prophet, but a good prophet, not telling people what they wanted to hear, but what they needed to hear. And what they need to hear is there is no peace, what Jeremiah has been saying. And so you're going to die in 2 months. And he does. He does die in 2 months. Now, speaking of, you have Jeremiah's letters to the exiles in Babylon. That's chapter 29, which is just incredible. Remember, there have been two waves of exiles. We've had the wave of Daniel. We're hearing from him today again. We also have the wave of Ezekiel. So here is Jeremiah writing to those folks who are in exile. And what does he tell them? He tells them how to live in exile. This is so important for us. How to live in exile. Because, you know, a lot of times, the options that we look at, we think, okay, if you're living in exile, you're living in occupied territory, you can either be a rebel or you can just capitulate, right? You can either plot against the government, the overthrow of the government, or you can just be, you know, one of the cronies of the government. You could be one of the stooges of the government. And Jeremiah says, no, there's another way. There's a different way. And that is you can recognize that you are living here. And he even gives the date for 70 years. And that's actually an accurate date, which is amazing. You're living here for 70 years. Therefore, live as exiles, but live as exiles knowing you're going home. So live as if this is your home for 70 years, which is a long time, but not forever. So he says, build homes and live in them. Plant vineyards. So, I mean, if you're going to plant some trees, you're going to plant some from crops, then that means that you're around for a bit. He even says, marry, give your children a marriage. Now, it's not to the Babylonians, but give your children a marriage to other Jews who are in exile as well, to carry on that faith. Because here's the deal. You're going to be here 70 years, again, which I heard so many people, you know, preachers and whatnot say, a long time, but not forever. Here's how you live in exile. You continue to pray for those who are in charge of you. And that's just so remarkable. But he hands this promise to them. And the promise is just, I know for some people, this is their like life verse for scripture. And this is chapter 29, beginning with verse 11. And God says through Jeremiah, "For I know the plans I have for you, says the Lord, plans for welfare and not for evil, to give you a future of hope. Then you will call upon me and come and pray to me, and I will hear you. You will seek me and find me. When you seek me with all your heart, I will be found by you, says the Lord. And I will restore your fortunes and gather you from all the nations and all the places where I have driven you. And I will bring you back to the place from which I sent you into exile." This is so good, right? I know the plans I have for you. Plans for a future full of hope, for your welfare, not for woe. Now, gosh, I have so many things to say. Recognize that Jeremiah is writing these words, the words of God, to people who have experienced devastation. And they're in the middle of devastation. This is not... they're reading this, you know, stitched on a pillow or on, you know, a t-shirt or something like this. This isn't a card in their Bible. This is their life. Their life is exile. Their life is they've been uprooted from home and they're in a place of great desolation, a place where it would be really easy to be convinced that God had abandoned them and forgotten about them. And here is Jeremiah who's saying he hasn't. God has not forgotten about you. He has not abandoned you. He has a future for you. And that's a context. But also, here's the truth. There are some scripture scholars that say, listen, people, I know you like this verse, but don't start thinking you can apply it to your life. God is saying these words to people in a very particular context, the context being exile in Babylon. So don't go applying it to your life. And I would say, I appreciate the fact that you are wanting to contextualize scripture. We can't take our text out of the context. But at the same time, while we acknowledge the context being exile of the Jews in Babylon, we also know that our God is our dad, that God has become our father when we are baptized in Jesus. We become his sons and daughters. So the promise that God makes to the Jewish people in exile, is that any greater than the promise he makes to us? And the answer is no. No, we need to know the context, but at the same time, we cannot forget. We can't just say, well, that's only then, but God doesn't have that word for me now. He has that word for you right now, that God has a plan. Now, at the same time, is a plan for your welfare, not for your woe. At the same time, the rest of chapter 29 is about three more false prophets who end up, two get roasted to death and one gets killed. And so, yeah, we got to be faithful to the Lord who knows our very hairs on our head. He loves us very much. We also have to be faithful because God is also a God of justice, not just a God of mercy. So, golly, that's a lot. I know, I'm so sorry. But we also have chapter 10 and 11 of Daniel, and we got to say some stuff. Here is Daniel's vision in chapter 10. It's incredible. He has this vision of an angel, essentially, a messenger visiting him. And remember, Daniel, at this point, he has heard about the devastation that's going to come upon the beloved people. And what he's done is he's begun fasting, essentially. Now he's doing penance. And he says, I did this for 3 weeks. And then finally, there's this messenger, essentially this angel, right? Appears and says, Daniel, from the moment you began to pray, God heard you, and I left, and I was sent. This is so important because there are many, many times when we are praying, and it seems like, what's happening, God? Nothing's happening. And here's the angel coming to Daniel saying, no, from the moment you began to pray, God heard your voice, and he sent me. This is a long one today. You guys, if you made it through, I'm so proud of you. But we got to cut it off because, man, oh, man, we got to get back tomorrow. So I'm praying for you. Please pray for me. My name is Father Mike. I cannot wait to see you tomorrow. It'll be shorter, I promise. Well, I'll do my best. God bless.
0: Thank you for joining us for day 243 of Bible in a Year with Father Mike Schmitz. 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
0: 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You can follow along in any recent version of the Catechism of the Catholic Church. 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By hope, we desire good and right things, like the kingdom of heaven and eternal life. Hope means trusting in God and His beautiful plan for our lives.
1: Hi, my name is Father Mike Schmitz, and you're listening to the Catechism in a Year, where we encounter God's plan of sheer goodness for us, revealed in Scripture and passed down through the tradition of the Catholic faith. The Catechism in a Year is provided by Ascension, who produced and funded this program. In 365 days, we'll read through the Catechism of the Catholic Church, discovering our identity in God's family as we journey together toward our heavenly home. Today's day 243. We're reading paragraphs 1817 to 1821. We're talking about hope. Yesterday, we talked about faith. We had the intro to the three theological virtues, that they are necessary. They're also necessary to be united. They assist us in the moral life in the way that, I don't know, crutches assist us to walk when you got a broken leg or something like that. I don't know. But they are pretty darn important. And so today, we're going to talk about the second theological virtue. Yesterday was faith. Today is hope. And what is hope? It says here, paragraph 1817, hope is the theological virtue by which we desire the kingdom of heaven and eternal life as our happiness, placing our trust in Christ's promises and relying not on our own strength, but on the help of the grace of the Holy Spirit. That is a mouthful of a definition, but we are going to break that open today. In order to do that, let us call upon our Heavenly Father, the Son, and Holy Spirit as we pray. Father in heaven, we give you praise. We do. We love you and we thank you. We glorify your name this moment and every moment. We ask you, please, send upon us, in the name of your Son, Jesus Christ, by the power of your Holy Spirit, the grace of hope. Give us the grace of faith and love, but give us the grace of hope today, that we can trust in your promises. By faith, we trust in your presence, and by hope, we trust in your promises. And we just ask you, please, seal that gift and strengthen that virtue so that we can be yours this day and every day. We make this prayer in the mighty name of Jesus Christ, our Lord. Amen. In the name of the Father and of the Son and of the Holy Spirit. Amen. It is day 243. We are reading paragraphs 1817 to 1821. Hope. Hope is the theological virtue by which we desire the kingdom of heaven and eternal life as our happiness, placing our trust in Christ's promises and relying not on our own strength, but on the help of the grace of the Holy Spirit. As St. Paul said, let us hold fast the confession of our hope without wavering, for he who promised is faithful. The Holy Spirit he poured out upon us richly through Jesus Christ our Savior, so that we might be justified by his grace and become heirs and hope of eternal life. The virtue of hope responds to the aspiration to happiness which God has placed in the heart of every man. It takes up the hopes that inspire men's activities and purifies them so as to order them to the kingdom of heaven. It keeps man from discouragement. It sustains him during times of abandonment. It opens up his heart in expectation of eternal beatitude. Buoyed up by hope, he is preserved from selfishness and led to the happiness that flows from charity. Christian hope takes up and fulfills the hope of the chosen people, which has its origin and model in the hope of Abraham, who was blessed abundantly by the promises of God fulfilled in Isaac and who was purified by the test of the sacrifice. As Hebrews writes, hoping against hope, he believed, and thus became the father of many nations. Christian hope unfolds from the beginning of Jesus' preaching in the proclamation of the Beatitudes. The Beatitudes raise our hope toward heaven as the new promised land. They trace the path that leads through the trials that await the disciples of Jesus. But through the merits of Jesus Christ and of his passion, God keeps us in the hope that does not disappoint. Hope is the sure and steadfast anchor of the soul that enters where Jesus has gone as a forerunner on our behalf. Hope is also a weapon that protects us in the struggle of salvation. As St. Paul writes, let us put on the breastplate of faith and charity, and for a helmet, the hope of salvation. It affords us joy even under trial. Rejoice in your hope. Be patient in tribulation. Hope is expressed and nourished in prayer, especially in the Our Father, the summary of everything that hope leads us to desire. We can, therefore, hope in the glory of heaven promised by God to those who love him and do his will. In every circumstance, each one of us should hope, with the grace of God, to persevere to the end and to obtain the joy of heaven as God's eternal reward for the good works accomplished with the grace of Christ. In hope, the Church prays for all men to be saved. She longs to be united with Christ, her bridegroom, in the glory of heaven. As St. Teresa of Avila prayed, hope, O my soul, hope. You know neither the day nor the hour. Watch carefully, for everything passes quickly, even though your impatience makes doubtful what is certain and turns a very short time into a long one. Dream that the more you struggle, the more you prove the love that you bear your God, and the more you will rejoice one day with your beloved in a happiness and rapture that can never end. All right, there we have it. Day 243, Hope, paragraphs 1817 to 1821. Gosh, okay, let's go from the top, because as we said, we have a great definition of hope. For many of us, hope is a wish, right? Hope is this kind of optimism, right? That's kind of in so many ways what hope the world offers seems like. It's optimism. Things are going to get better. It's some kind of outcome. I hope that things will get better, some kind of outcome. And yet Christian hope is not that. What is it? Let's go. Let's go. Here, paragraph 1817. Hope is the theological virtue by which we desire the kingdom of heaven and eternal life as our happiness. So let's start right there. Hope, the theological virtue, we already got that. It's one of the three theological virtues by which we desire the kingdom of heaven and eternal life as our happiness. So hope is linked to desire. And this is very important for us. You know, the Stoics, Stoicism has kind of made a little resurgence among men my age and younger, I would say like that. They've got a lot of appeal, and there's a lot of truth in Stoicism. It's this kind of a dispassionate kind of approach towards life. Like, life is going to be what it is, therefore just accept it as it comes. I like that. I think that there's a Christian Stoicism that, in a manner of speaking, that can be there, right? There's a sense where, yes, we're called to have that openness to this is how life is, and I'm going to accept it, embrace it with Jesus. Stoicism on its own has some good things to offer, but it's not complete. It's not Christianity, because for many reasons, but here's one reason, because we're called to have hope, and hope is the theological virtue by which we desire, right? We want something. Stoicism kind of says, okay, accept life as it comes, but kind of looks down on desire. And yet hope is the virtue by which we desire something. And what we desire here is the kingdom of heaven and eternal life as our happiness. And that's so critical, because we recognize that we actually are called to stir up desire. We talked about this when it comes to, I think, passions, or like, right, those emotions that wanting something. It's good and Christian to desire. We're called to have hope. We have to desire the right things. So hope is the virtue by which we desire, right, the right things, which are the kingdom of heaven and eternal life as our happiness. You get to foster your desire. In fact, if you find yourself in this moment with this kind of a maybe laissez-faire, right? Or a kind of, I'm not really, really interested in heaven. I'm not really, really interested in the kingdom of God. I'm not really, really interested in eternal life. I think this is an incredible opportunity today in this moment to say, God, put that fire in my heart. Give me a fire to desire life with you. Give me that fire to desire eternal life with you. Let that be my happiness. Okay, that's the first part. Next part, placing our trust in Christ's promises and relying not on our own strength. This, I think, is maybe how I most clearly understand the virtue of hope. I would say this. Hope is trust in another extended into the future. This is the Father Mike Schmidt's definition, right? So hope is, if faith is in some ways, trust in the presence, right? I trust that you're here. And so I surrender my whole self to you because I trust that you're here. I trust that you're good. I trust that you love. Hope is, I trust in your promise. And that's what it says here. Placing our trust in Christ's promises and relying not on our own strength. So I will always say that hope is trust in another extended into the future, which is another way of saying trust in their promises. If faith is, God, I trust that you're here and I'm yours. Hope could be, maybe you could say, God, I trust that you will be there and I'm yours. Right? Does that make sense? And again, this is just kind of, that's my take on this, because what the catechism says here is placing our trust in Christ's promises, which is so powerful. I don't have them yet. I don't have that good thing yet. I don't have eternal life yet. I don't have the kingdom of heaven yet. But I'm placing my trust in his promise that I will. And it goes on to say, relying not on our own strength. And that's so critical. Again, a lot of us are like, you know, I'm going to work really, really hard and then things will get better. I'm going to work really, really hard and things are going to be fine. But relying not on our own strength, but on the help of the grace of the Holy Spirit. That's the full definition that paragraph 1870 gives us. That's a long definition, isn't it? One more time for the kids in the back. Hope is the theological virtue, by which we desire the kingdom of heaven and eternal life as our happiness, placing our trust in Christ's promises and relying not on our own strength, but on the help of the grace of the Holy Spirit. That is the definition of hope as the church gives it to us today. And we recognize that we confess this, we profess this, and we trust with our whole lives in the promises of Jesus. And I just, again, once again, my definition, hope is trust in another extended into the future. And this, I love paragraph 1818, makes it even bigger though. It says, the virtue of hope responds to the aspiration to happiness, which God has placed in the heart of every man. And that's the thing. It's like every person longs to be happy. I mean, whether the happiness is the happiness of a good steak or the happiness of a well-lived life, the happiness of I'm known and loved, or the happiness of I'm known and loved by God. God has placed this aspiration to happiness in the heart of every single one of us. And so what does hope do? It takes up the hopes that inspire men's activities and purifies them so as to order them to the kingdom of heaven. Again, we want to be known by the world. We want, right? We want to make an impact. We want to live a life worth living, right? But hope does is it

0: what it's like to even if we're not abandoned, we can feel abandonment. And sometimes we are abandoned. And hope sustains us during those times. And it opens up our heart in expectation of eternal beatitude. And because of this, we're buoyed up by hope and preserved from selfishness and led to the happiness that flows from love. And this is, imagine that. Let's close with this one because I think it's going to be really, really important. It says this, buoyed up by hope, right? So this lifts us up in this tempest of a ocean, in a storm here. Buoyed up by hope, we're preserved from selfishness. What does that mean? How does hope preserve us from selfishness? Well, because if God has promised something to me, he's promised that he'll be there. He's promised that this battle is not for nothing, that this struggle has a victory at the end, then I don't have to look at myself and feel sorry for myself. It's going to spare me from selfishness, and it's going to lead me to the happiness that flows from love. Because if I have hope, if I trust, okay, God is going to be there. God is here. I have faith. God is going to be faithful to his promises. Then I'm free to actually love the people around me. I'm free to actually love God back because of the faith that, God, I trust that you're present. Because of the hope, God, I trust in your promises, then I get to say, okay, God, I love you and I'm not discouraged. I'm not abandoned. I can continue to walk in hope and I will not be broken. And that is where you're at. We're buoyed up by hope. And because we're not broken, we have the freedom from selfishness, freedom to actually love the people around us. And that's, I just think, is so, so vastly important for every single one of us. Why? Because we need in every circumstance to hope. In every circumstance, we're called. That's what paragraph 1821 says. We are called in every circumstance to hope that the grace of God will preserve us to the end. And so that's my prayer for all of us who are part of this, that by the grace of God, we will persevere to the end. By the virtue of hope, we will persevere to the end. Why? Because we know we have a trust in another, and that other is faithful, that other is true. Trust in another extended into the future. And so my prayer, again, is that you will persevere, especially in the midst of discouragement, especially when you feel abandoned, especially when it seems like there's no hope, there's no way out, that you will not give up. I'm praying for you. Please pray for me. My name is Father Mike. I cannot wait to see you tomorrow. God bless.
1: Day 243 of Catechism in a Year with Father Mike Schmitz. And now we'd like to share audio from a video called Why You Need an Accountability Partner with Jackie and Bobby from the Ascension Presents YouTube channel.
2: Hi, we're Jackie and Bobby Angel with Ascension Presents, and today we're talking about accountability. We all need it, and in the Christian life, it goes beyond just chastity. So to be accountable to another person means that you're checking in on me, you're holding me to task. And so we do that all the time when it comes to exercise goals. We want a workout buddy, or we need a class of people who are going to hold us accountable and say, hey, you missed this. Where were you? You know, so people will check on you. And so in the Christian life, all the more, we're not called to be just lone rangers. We're called to be in community and have people hold us accountable. God made us for relationship, to be with others. And so that's where we find our calling, our fulfillment, so to speak, is never in solitude, but with other people. So we need other people to encourage us and hold us accountable. But oftentimes we think we associate accountability with just chastity.
3: Right. And it's not.
2: No, it's more than that.
3: Yeah. Like we need accountability because if we want to be holy, it's not easy. And if we want to grow in a life of virtue, we need help sometimes when it comes to accountability in practicing self-control. Even that's just with fasting, with food, if it's like even just self-control, like I don't, for me personally here, I'm lazy. And it's funny, I'm not lazy and then I'm really lazy. So I have built an accountability here with my spouse. So he doesn't make me, but I'm like, can you please like make sure I get up in the morning and I go walk a couple miles? Like, will you please? Like, I need that accountability. But so for my sloth, or doesn't find my sloth, but for my laziness or just to grow in virtue. And I remember in college, I have some really great lady friends. And in college, I had a friend who, you know, I have friends who keep me accountable in my pride. And one time my friend was like, that was really kind of a jerk thing to say. And I was like, I'm really sorry. Like, yeah, when it came out of my mouth, it felt like a jerky thing to say. But thanks for keeping me accountable. Like, I have friends that

0: obviously we had friends, we still have friends keep us accountable in our chastity. And especially when we were dating, engaged, but it's more than just chastity. It's even just if we want to grow in virtue. And I'm like, I want to be humble. I mean, it's a horrible prayer, but yes, I want to be humble, Lord. Because God always gives you opportunities to practice it. But I have such good friends who want my holiness. They want to help me be a saint. And so they keep me accountable and let me know when I have been prideful or I have said something hurtful. Or, you know, we have friends who will call us out if we're complaining too much or gossiping. And granted, this is built into marriage. It's built into religious life. It's not built into every vocation, but if you live in community, it's built in when you have community and it's built into marriage sometimes.
1: Right. Well, for instance, I had a colleague, and especially when you're with work buddies, there's the common like environment that you live in and you spend so much time in. And the line between venting and gossip is sometimes very thin. And so both a colleague and I realized we really were falling into gossip more than we wanted to. And so we asked like, hey, keep me in check. Don't let me go down that line. Again, there's a moment's critique, but then you move on. But then when you start disparaging other people, when you start, you know, when that starts creeping up, I mean, in the scriptures, it says as much that we need to encourage one another, that we need to, in Galatians 6, bear one another's burdens to fulfill the law of Christ and to be a cheerleader, to like help our fellow brothers and sisters in Christ, like walk the walk, because it's not easy. And the culture is constantly after us. The devil's constantly after us. In Hebrews 10, it says, let us consider how to stir up one another to love and good works, not neglecting to meet together as in the habit of some, but encouraging one another. So to have regular meetups, again, whoever it may be who's holding you accountable, technology is a great blessing to keep in touch with those that have asked you to like, hey, let's stay accountable to each other, as well as in-person meetings and community groups. And for parents, even like we've been parts of like dads and moms groups, that part of it's just kind of socializing and just being able to talk and reconnect, and then to do scripture studies together. Or again, how are you doing? How's this week been? Sharing highs and lows, that kind of thing.
0: Yeah. And for those of us who are don't like conflict, like myself, like I'm really thankful for the friends who have kept me accountable. Like, and I didn't ask for it necessarily, but they know I want to grow in holiness. So they've maybe called me or said, hey, can we meet? And I was like, oh boy, what'd I do now? You know? And so when they do that, it's always like, oh, like, thank you for loving me enough that you would kind of put yourself out there. Cause I don't like conflict. The only reason we know how to communicate well is cause I know we're going to be married till death do us part. And so it's like, okay,
1: we're stuck.
0: We have to communicate the things that hurt us. And so we have found a really good way and how to do that, how to keep each other accountable when we've hurt each other or disappointed or whatever. You know, when you get married, you have expectations. And so sometimes people don't always live up to your expectations, but sometimes so we learned how to communicate. But when it comes to friends, it takes a lot to put yourself out there to say, hey, it really hurt me, you know, when you said this, or next time, you know, that's how kind of we say it. Like, it hurt me when, or I felt this way when you did this or said this. That's one way of keeping people accountable is maybe they didn't ask for it. So like, there's like the not asking for it accountability, which is harder because they didn't ask for it. But I know if you want to be a saint, you should be open to friends keeping you accountable even when you didn't ask for it. And if you aren't willing, that's called pride. And that's the worst of the sins. So, because we've had that happen where we try to keep somebody accountable and they rejected it. I've had that. I mean, I know friends too that's happened too. It's like, well, I care for your soul. And, you know, but then there are the times when friends, you know, as a friend, you can say, hey, I would love for you to keep me accountable in my pride. Like, let me know when I am gossiping, when I am complaining, when I am comparing myself, or, you know, will you keep me accountable with my laziness? Will you help keep me accountable? So there's like different types of accountability, but really we're all here as a body of Christ to help each other, to encourage each other, to help each other become holy, and not in a condescending way, but out of love. Because we all know when someone says things in a condescending way, that doesn't make us feel any, it doesn't want us to be holy, actually. It's like, thanks.
1: And it helps also to define the relationship. To like DTR, if you have that point, it's like, you have someone you can trust and confide in, like, hey, will you hold me accountable? And I had a friend do that with me recently, and it wasn't in regards to chastity, and it was very refreshing. It was like, hey, I want to be held accountable because I just am not following through on my task. I'm really kind of scatterbrained, and I need you to check in on me and how am I doing? Great. What does that look like? Like, don't be afraid to clarify what's going to help keep you accountable. Is that like a Monday, Wednesday, Friday, like text? Is that like we get in a group text? Is that like I call you? We see each other once a week. So don't be afraid to clarify how would you like me to hold you accountable? Because sometimes, will you be my accountability buddy? What? Great. Sure. Cool.
0: But what does that mean?
1: But we never like explain. And what's actually going to help me? Like, what's actually going to help me run the race to holiness, to Jesus, to, you know, sainthood? Like, don't be afraid. Like, you have that greatness in you. You have that calling for greatness in you. And it's God has designed us to pursue that in relationship.
0: So don't be afraid to ask for people to hold you accountable. That, in fact, Thomas Merton said, no man is an island, right? We need people. We need people to run with us, to help us, to encourage us when we fall down. I mean, that's what, like, even in a marriage, it's like when I, you know, am not motivated, when I'm not living a life of holiness, like Bobby calls me on to be great, to be a saint. And same with him. Like when he's, it's just funny how we really do balance each other. It's like when I'm being negative Nancy, he's Mr. Positive, which is kind of funny to see. And I'm generally positive, and then he's the melancholic. So I'm like, it's great. Come on, we can do this. Our kids, I know they're tearing up Chick-fil-A, but we got this. And he's like, I can't wait to go home. But anyways, but then there are times that I'm just like, I don't want to do this. About he's like, you know, so he cheers me on. So we help each other. And that's really what our friendship, this is a marriage based on a friendship, because that's what our friends do as well. This is what my girlfriends do and his guy friends do, is we help each other to be holy, to be saints, to remember why we're here, what we're made for.
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6: 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On August 31st, we celebrate the feast of St. Raymond Nonatus, Confessor. Raymond was born to a poor Spanish noble family in the year of our Lord 1204. His mother died in childbirth, and Raymond was delivered via cesarean section, hence his Latin moniker, Nonatus, or Not Born. Raymond stubbornly adopted the life of a hermit on the family farm, caring for the sheep himself instead of supervising others, until his father finally allowed Raymond to pursue his vocation. Raymond joined the Royal, Celestial, and Military Order of Our Lady of Mercy and the Redemption of the Captives, known as the Mercedarians, and received his habit from their founder, St. Peter Nolasco. Raymond eventually succeeded Peter as the Order's ransomer and soon fulfilled his mercedarian vow in giving himself as a hostage in return for more captives. When his preaching began to convert local Muslims, the authorities drilled holes through his lips and shut them together with a padlock. To his sorrow, Raymond was eventually ransomed back to Spain and almost immediately made a cardinal against his own wishes. He was spared further unwanted earthly honors by contracting a fatal illness on the way to Rome in the year of our Lord 1240. Raymond is a patron of expectant mothers, midwives, and newborns. Also honored on this day are St. Aristides the Philosopher, St. Aidan of Lindisfarne, Queen St. Cuthberga, and many other martyrs, confessors, and holy virgins. For more about the saints and seasons of the Catholic Church, visit thestationofthecross.com/saints-and-seasons.
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9: Hello, beloved family. 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I pray that you're well. All is well here with us in Texas. We're getting ready to redo our cloister, and we keep getting more animals and more sisters, and we're thrilled, and all is well. All is well in heaven. It's not all well on earth, either in the church or outside the church, but never doubt that our Lord is building his church and the gates of hell will not prevail against it. He's allowing many peoples against the church. He allowed the fall of Adam and Eve in the beginning. We have some ideas why, but we don't know it all, and we won't know it this side of heaven, I think. So we trust God, and the more we know him and love him, the more we're at rest and trust that he is in control of all things. We've been talking about the Son of God and God the Son, his redemption, the promise of a Redeemer through the whole Old Testament, and the preparation of mankind for the Redeemer. He's prepared us to welcome a Redeemer, and so we would know who he is when he came. And from Abraham on, actually from the fall in the garden on, God has prepared the world for a Redeemer who would be the seed of the woman, who would crush the head of the serpent and reverse Adam's curse, the curse on Adam and the human race. That actually did happen at the cross. But the whole world isn't redeemed yet. The price for the redemption is paid, but not everybody has received that gift. It's a gift. We can't earn heaven. We don't deserve it. It's a free gift, and a gift can be received or it can be refused. And before it can be received, the whole world needs to hear. And so God chose for himself a special nation, the nation of Israel, and prepared it for the coming of a Redeemer. So the Redeemer, the Messiah, the Anointed One, the Christ, all the same word, Christ in English, Messiah in Hebrew, Mashiach, That is the line from Eve to Christ, through whom the Messiah, the Redeemer of the whole world, not just Israel, to the Jew first, also to the Greek or to the Gentile, to the non-Jew. The chosen people, Israel, was the seed of Abraham, usually called by the name of Israelites or Jews. The call of Abraham in Genesis 12, God called the Jews to be a priestly nation. What is a priest? A prophet brings God to the people, and a priest brings the people to God. No rejection of the other nations is implied in this election of the Jews, for every renewal of the promise of a Redeemer recalled a blessing that all the nations were to share, that through Abraham's seed, every nation would be blessed. Every nation. A nation is not defined by geographic boundaries, but by people groups, ethnos. The ways by which God prepared his chosen people for the Redeemer's advent coming were the infliction of heavy trials, the imposition, the imposition of severe laws, the performance for them of miracles, and the giving of a series of prophecies. Why did God give them severe trials? Why did he give them the law? Could the law of Moses save anyone? Absolutely not. But the law was holy and righteous and good, and would teach the people of Israel that God, from whom the law comes, is holy and righteous and good. But the Israelites couldn't keep the law because we're fallen, we're sinners. The law, Paul writes to the Galatians, was our schoolmaster to lead us to Christ, the lawgiver who was also the Redeemer, who said, I didn't come to abolish the law, but to fulfill it. The sensuality of the chosen people had to be combated by many trials, such as Pharaoh's edict against the children, hunger and thirst in the desert, the fiery serpents, the attacks of their enemies, and their long exile. This same sensuality and insensibility required that the law should be promulgated with the awe-inspiring accompaniments of thunder and lightning. Idolatry was another sin to which the chosen people were prone, as we see in the incident of the golden calf in Exodus 32. So miracles were called in to strengthen their faith and their trust in God, such as those performed in Egypt, in the passage of the Red Sea, and the Jordan, and the manna in the desert, the water drawn from the dry rock, and the falling down of the walls of Jericho, and more. The prophecies tended in the same direction, as well as to maintain the desire of the coming Redeemer. Of the history of the Jewish people, the following facts are known to us. First, the descendants of Abraham first dwelt in Palestine and went later to Egypt, where they remained for the space of 400 years, and they were cruelly oppressed. About the year 2000 BC, God called Abraham. That's 2000 before Christ, which is 2000 years after Adam and Eve. God called Abraham and bade him settle in Palestine. Here he had a son, Isaac, who was the father of Esau and Jacob. Jacob secured Esau's birthright and had to fly in consequence. Jacob, who is also called Israel. Why was he called Israel? Because one night Jacob strove with the angel of the Lord. And the angel of the Lord, he wrestled with him, and the angel of the Lord dislocated Jacob's hip, and he walked with a limp from that day on. And Jacob said, "Who are you?" And the angel of the Lord said to Jacob, "Why do you ask who I am, since my name is wonderful?" In other words, that angel was God himself. And so he changed Jacob's name to Israel, which in Hebrew means to strive with God. And Israel had 12 sons, of whom one was Joseph, who being sold into Egypt, became the ruler of the land under the king, invited his relatives, some 66 in number, to join him, giving them the fertile district of Goshen, lying eastwards of the Nile Delta, to dwell in. Here the Jews increased greatly in numbers and had much to endure later from the Egyptian kings. Under the leadership of Moses, about 500 years later, and 1,500 years before Christ, the Israelites left Egypt and wandered in the desert for 40 years. Some 2 million people crossed the Red Sea about 1500 BC, before Christ, into the Arabian desert. Can you imagine? God parted the Red Sea, and 2 million people, 2 million, he split the waters, so he made two walls, and the Israelites walked, 2 million walked through dry land. And then when the Egyptians came in after them, Pharaoh and their horses and chariots, God closed those walls of water over them, and they all drowned. So they crossed the Red Sea into the Arabian desert, where they were fed with manna and received the Ten Commandments. Moses died on Mount Nebo. Under Joshua, they entered the promise. This is a really quick summary. Under Joshua, they entered the promised land, but had to fight under their judges for over 300 years against their enemies. Joshua, the successor of Moses, divided the land among the 12 tribes. The judges were men raised by God for times of special needs, such, for instance, as Gideon, Jephthah, Samson, and Samuel. The Israelites were then ruled over by kings, Saul, David, Solomon being especially famous. Saul was unhappy in his career and died. He died a suicide. David, his successor, was distinguished for his piety. He composed many of the Psalms and received from God the promise that the Redeemer should be of his family. On two occasions, David fell into grievous sin and was visited with severe chastisements. His son and successor, Solomon, built the Temple of Jerusalem. And this was just a little over 1,000 BC. And he was known far and wide for his wisdom and splendor. But after Solomon's death, the kingdom was divided. Why? Because Solomon, who received wisdom and knowledge from God, the greatest gifts, was known as the wisest man on earth. But he married foreign wives and began to worship their foreign gods, who were no gods at all. And so because of Solomon's disobedience, the kingdom was split. And after his death, it was divided into two parts, forming the kingdom of Israel in the north and Judah in the south. Solomon's son, Rehoboam, alienated the 10 northern tribes by his taxations, and only the two southern tribes, Judah and Benjamin, remained to form the kingdom of Judah. Both kingdoms, north and south, Israel and Judah, fell away from the true God and were in consequence destroyed, and their inhabitants led away into captivity. Israel had 19 kings who led the people into idolatry in spite of the efforts of the prophets. At last, Salmanazar in 722 destroyed the kingdom of Israel and carried the people away into the Assyrian captivity. The fall of the Assyrian power brought the exiles under the dominion of the Babylonians, and in 538, under that of the Persian king Cyrus, the kingdom of Judah had 20 kings and held out longer, but was finally reduced by Nebuchadnezzar. The people were led away into captivity, and Jerusalem and the temple were destroyed. What a horrible history. So God's people Israel survived, and God's promises were fulfilled, not because of their faithfulness, but because of God's faithfulness to his promise to his people, through whom he would bring the Messiah, who would be the salvation of the world. We'll be right back, beloved. Hello, beloved. This is Mother Miriam. Like Mother Miriam Live and the many other programs that originate from the Station of the Cross, Divine Mercy in My Soul is all about the messages that Jesus revealed to St. Faustina. 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
9: I'm here with you, and I'm thrilled. And we are having a quick look through the Old Covenant, the Old Testament, as God prepared a nation for himself through whom he would bring the Messiah to the world. But they were disobedient. And so Saul was their first king, who was very disobedient and died of suicide. And then David, who became known as the sweet psalmist of Israel and Israel's greatest king, also committed two terrible sins, adultery with Bathsheba, and the pride of counting his people before God. And he was punished for both of those, and he took, with Bathsheba specifically, he took a year to confess that sin. And the prophet Nathan came to him and said, David, thou art the man. You did that with Bathsheba. And David, in repentance, wrote Psalm 50 in the old rendering, or 51 in the new, that says, create in me a clean heart, O God, and restore to me the joy of thy salvation, because David was in serious sin, having committed adultery, and then the murder of Bathsheba's husband. And he said, Lord, create in me a clean heart. David was a shepherd. And so David knew that when sheep went astray, he would bring them back, because they're goners without the shepherd. The wolf would eat them, and they'd get into all kinds of trouble that they couldn't get out of. But if one little sheep, continued to go astray, the good shepherd would find that sheep and take it and eventually break its legs. And that little sheep couldn't walk. And it sounds very cruel, but sometimes God has to seriously chasten us to bring us back, hit us with a boulder to bring us back on the right path. And so David would pick that sheep up, break the legs of the sheep, and put the sheep on his shoulder and bring him back. And he carried that sheep for a few weeks till the legs healed. And then when David put the sheep back on the ground, he fed him, he cared for them, the sheep grew to love David, and he followed him everywhere. Not because he was afraid the shepherd would break his legs again, but because he had come to love the shepherd. And so David, who was a shepherd, said to God in his psalm, in his the psalm of repentance, he said to God, let the bones which thou hast broken rejoice. Because David was a shepherd, and he knew before God he was a sheep, and that God, in punishing him severely, had broken his bones. And he said, let the bones which thou hast broken rejoice. Restore to me the joy of thy salvation. Then I will show sinners your way, O Lord. Really very, very beautiful. And David's son was Solomon, and Solomon, through the greatest gifts God has ever given anyone, was known as the wisest man on earth, but he married foreign women who worship foreign gods, and they drew him into idolatry. And because of that, God said that the kingdom following Solomon, beginning with his son Rehoboam, would be split. The 10 tribes to the north, called Israel, the 2 tribes to the south of Judah and Benjamin. Both of them had wicked kings, and they were one exiled to Assyria and went all over the world. They're called the 10 lost tribes of Israel. We don't know where they are. They never returned to the land. And the 2 southern tribes of Judah and Benjamin were exiled to Babylon for 70 years. And they came back and occupied the land. And basically, the land of Israel today is really occupied by Judah and Benjamin. And there might be those of the lost tribes return, but we don't know who they are. But the entire property and the entire people has been called Israel today, or Jews. That's just common. So when they returned from captivity, the northern tribes, the Jews, as they were then called, from Judah, Jews, lived in peace until they came under the power of Antiochus, who was the king of Syria. This is about 200 years before Christ. And from the time the inhabitants of Judah and Israel dwelt under the same ruler, they came to be known as Jews. Cyrus, who obtained possession of the Babylonian kingdom, gave permission 2 years later to the Jews to return and rebuild their temple. And 42,000, approximately, Jews availed themselves of this concession to return under Zerubbabel to Jerusalem, where they raised a new temple after 20 years of work. And in the year 453, this is before Christ again, Artaxerxes allowed them to build walls, and the walls still remained for about 200 years under Persian dominion, and they were well treated. Alexander the Great and his successors then had the mastery until the time of Antiochus Epiphanes the IV, who began a religious persecution, putting the Maccabean brothers and Eleazar to death and placing idols in the temple. This is the story, beloved, in 1st and 2nd Maccabees, and the story of the origin of Hanukkah, which means Hanukkah is the Hebrew word for dedication, because when the Jews recovered the temple that Antiochus Epiphanes had destroyed and put a pig on the altar, they had enough oil to burn for one day, but it would take 8 days to restore that. And so, miraculously, the oil that was enough for one day burned for 8, and that became the feast of the dedication of the temple, which is why Hanukkah, which always comes around December, sometimes right at Christmas, sometimes before, is the story of the recapture of the temple in Jerusalem, which again is told fully in 1st and 2nd Maccabees. The Jews to this day have a menorah with 8 candles, and the middle candle, which is higher, called the shamas, which is the servant candle. So they light, as Hebrew is written from right to left, we write from left to right. They light the first candle on the first day with prayers, and then on the second day they light the first and second. On the third day, the first, second, and third, until all 8 candles are lit by the servant candle, which is the 9th. And they keep them for 8 days in memory, in remembrance of the 8 days of the miracle in the temple. The Jews regained their freedom after a bloody war, and they were again ruled for 100 years by Jewish kings, up until about 40 years before Christ came. The Maccabees and his 5 sons helped the Jews to shake off the Syrian yoke. Simon, one of the Maccabees, reigned as high priest and king in 140 and was succeeded by his descendants till the advent of Pompey in 64 BC, who reduced the Jewish king to the subjection of Rome. In 38 BC, a Gentile Herod became king of Judea, And as Judea was always a focus of rebellion, the Jewish king was deposed and replaced by Herod, the first of the kings who was not a Jew. It was he who massacred the children at Bethlehem. And at his death, he was succeeded by his son Herod Antipas, who put John the Baptist to death and treated our Lord as a fool. This is a very quick summary of everything you probably already know from the New Testament. His successor was his uncle Herod Agrippa the Great, who beheaded St. James the Elder and cast St. Peter into prison. He usurped the name of God and died a miserable death. He was eaten by worms in 44 AD. And in 70 AD, this is after the death of Christ, Jerusalem was destroyed by Titus and the Jews scattered among the nations. The other nations of the earth were prepared for the coming of the Redeemer by contact with the chosen people or by the influence of exceptionally gifted men or by other extraordinary methods. So the Jewish people were chosen, who came from Abraham, were chosen, the seed of the woman, to bring the Messiah into the world. Christianity, beloved, is Judaism fulfilled in its Messiah and spread to the four corners of the earth. Christianity is a Jewish religion. I know you don't know that, because the four corners of the earth, most of the people of the earth, billions, they're not Jewish. So it looks like a Gentile religion, but it's not. The foundation, the roots, are Israel, all of them. It's a Jewish faith. It's the faith of the Messiah who chose a people for himself. He came through those people for them and for the whole world. The whole world is not plan B, because the Jews rejected Christ. They didn't reject Christ. The church is founded on the foundation of the apostles and prophets, all Jews. They didn't reject Christ. Many did, but the people, God has always used a remnant. All the people who wandered in the desert, God's people, Israel, for 40 years, they didn't enter the promised land. Only Joshua and Caleb. God has always chosen a remnant. And the remnant of the Jewish people, the prophets and the apostles and the thousands who were believers in the Christ, the Messiah, were given in Acts 1:8 the commission to go into all the world and spread the gospel, the good news of the Messiah's coming to earth, the Savior of the world, to Jerusalem, Judea, Samaria, Judea, and the other parts of the world. The ordinary system of trade, as well as the enforced exile, afforded means of contact with the heathens. Jews were already, they came together, and they were persecuted first by other Jews because they believed that Messiah had come. And the Jews who didn't believe it persecuted them. So they were dispersed throughout the world, and they went into a forced exile. And that afforded means of contact with the Gentiles, the heathen all over the world. And this was not unfruitful. Tobias says, "Give glory to the Lord, ye children of Israel, because he hath therefore scattered you among the Gentiles who know not him, that you may declare his wonderful works and make them know that there is no other almighty God beside him." That's Tobias in the old covenant. They were still told to spread the gospel of the God of Abraham, Isaac, and Jacob throughout the world. Such men as Socrates, not Jewish, not Christians, Socrates in Greece, had their mission in decrying the cults of idols and exhibiting in their persons the virtues of courage, gentleness, and moderation. We might enumerate also Job in Arabia, Joseph in Egypt, Jonas in Nineveh, Daniel in Babylon, and others. The virtues of such men, their courage in confessing the true God, and the miracles by which their profession was verified, as for instance the cases of the children in the furnace of Nebuchadnezzar and Daniel in the lion's den, furnished abundant motives to the heathen for discerning the true God. And that this was the case is corroborated by the numbers of these proselytes, all the converts. There's the music for our second break, beloved. We'll continue here tomorrow, and we'll take your calls and your emails during the next half hour with anything whatsoever on your heart. The toll-free number is 1-877-511-5483 or email at mother@thestationofthecross.com. We'll be right back.
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9: Welcome back, beloved. To Mother Miriam Live. I am live. We are live. And we are in our second half hour. And we are happy to take your calls and your emails with anything on your heart. I say always, the heart of the matter is the matter of your heart. It doesn't have to be our subject, but yours. So call in with anything on your heart. We don't always have the answer, but we can look it up and or give you resources. And the toll-free number again is 1-877-511-5483 or email at mother@thestationofthecross.com. We have an email from Theo who writes, "Why doesn't God show himself to us? I'm just curious. Would experiencing his presence kill us?" Well, Theo, we experience his presence when we receive the Eucharist. That is our Lord, body, blood, soul, and divinity. And it doesn't kill us because he has so made himself our food and hidden under the accidents of bread and wine. He's found a way to be our food without killing us. He appeared to Moses on Mount Sinai with his hind parts. And actually, every single time God appeared in the Old Testament, it wasn't the Father. It was always the pre-incarnate Christ, always. No one, our Lord said, has or can ever see the Father. We cannot. So God has shown himself to us many times in the Old Covenant. He's appeared as the angel, not an angel of the Lord, but the angel of the Lord. He has appeared to Joshua, I think in Joshua chapter 5, as the captain of the host. He certainly was appeared on earth. He became incarnate to the Virgin Mary and numerous times to Gideon in the Old Covenant as well. You say, Theo, why doesn't God show himself to us? his showing himself to us again in the form of his son would not kill us if he didn't wish it to. But he's given us so much evidence, and even when he walked among us on earth, the majority of people didn't believe. So God showing himself to us in a physical way wouldn't necessarily make us believe. He comes to us in many ways through miracles. He appeared in the Old Testament in the burning bush, for example, in one of the four angels that appeared to Abraham and Sarah when they couldn't bear children. There's so many called theophanies, appearances of God in the Old Testament, but not everybody believed. And again, 33 years on earth, my goodness, with us, and most people did not believe. And when they saw when the Jewish leaders saw him and they saw his miracles, he raised the dead, he made the blind see and the deaf to hear and the dumb to speak. He did all that, all prophesied that the Messiah would do. They attributed his miracles as being done by Satan. Just insane. So God still shows himself to us. The heavens, the psalmists say, declare the glory of God, and the firmament, the work of his hands. We are fearfully and wonderfully made. He shows himself to us every moment we wake up, every morning that we can breathe. We breathe by his grace. Many miracles continue to happen. Many healings continue to happen throughout the world. That is all God. But he's not a genie. When we want to see certain things, he's not going to accommodate himself to our whims, but to what he knows is perfect for our growth and our faith and our salvation. In fact, Acts chapter 5, when Ananias and Sapphira lied to Peter and the people and the believers, they said they had given the donation, what they sold their house, they gave it to the church. And that was a lie. They didn't give it to the church. They gave a portion to the church. That was a lie. Doesn't seem to be the biggest lie in the world, but they were struck dead on the spirit, on the spot. They were both struck dead because Peter said, you didn't lie to man, you lied to the Holy Spirit. And the Holy Spirit, God, showed up, not physically, but struck them dead on the spot because he wants us to know many of us lie and we're not struck dead. We should thank him. He let us know right in the beginning that his miracles do not stop. His holiness is not lessened or changed in the new covenant. We have an email from Blaise who says, I've heard other Catholics say it takes them around 15 to 20 minutes to pray the rosary. But when I do it, it takes much longer, mainly because I start thinking about certain things and lose my place, even though I have rosary beads. Then I have to start that decade over. Any advice, Mother, would help. Thanks. Blaise, welcome to the club. I also, my mind wanders, also praying the rosary many times, and most of us it does. Two things I suggest. First, you can get a little book on the meditations on the rosary, and that might keep you focused. If you pray the mysteries before, it'll help you to keep focused. If you get a book of meditations, that will help to keep you focused and meditate. But the other thing, Blaise, is that if you dedicate the entire rosary to God, to Our Lady, to the salvation of souls, to whomever you're praying for, before you begin, dedicate that rosary. And even if your mind wanders, you don't have to repeat anything. You've already dedicated everything you've done to God. And if your mind wanders, just keep bringing it back and you don't have to pray it over. We have an email from Jordan who says, Hi, Mother. Jesus tells us that the first and greatest commandment is to love God with all your heart, all your soul, and all your mind. Love, as I understand it, means action for the benefit of another. But this is clearly impossible to do for God, right? No, Jordan, wrong. I'll explain in a minute. Let me finish your email. Nothing humans can do could benefit God in any way. We cannot even avoid acting to the detriment of God, since nothing we can do to harm God in any way. God is perfect, eternal, omnipotent, and immutable, all of which precludes either help or harm. I understand that we should revere God praise him and obey him. But none of that constitutes love if it gets no benefit, if God gets no benefit from it. Does love mean something different when it comes to God? No, it does not. Read 1 Corinthians 13, of course. Love is always doing what is best for the beloved. And even though you're 100% right, Jordan, in every single word you've written, it's a mystery to us that God wants his love, our love. He said to St. Margaret Mary Alacoque, to whom he appeared and showed her devotion to his Sacred Heart, he said, "Behold this heart, which has loved so much and is so little loved in return." The scriptures say we can grieve the Holy Spirit of God. Do we attribute to God emotions? Very difficult for us to understand all that. But we have to trust what he says. He wants our love. He wants our devotion. Does that add anything to God? No. Does it detract from God if we don't? No. It adds to us when we do, and it detracts from us when we don't. But somehow, it pleases God. King David, who sinned greatly and yet repented greatly and wrote Psalms of love to God greatly, one of my favorites, Psalm 73, he ends by saying, it's a psalm where he is complaining about rich people and people that have everything, and they're not sinners, they don't pray to God, they don't do anything. And then he goes into, and versus him, who lives to serve God. And then David goes into the temple, and he sees himself as a beast before God, because we're all that before God. We're all creatures, fallen, sinful creatures before a holy God. And he finally sees the reality of himself, and he stops complaining about others, and he ends the psalm by saying, it's my favorite stanza of scripture, "Whom have I in heaven but thee? And besides thee I desire none on earth. My heart and my flesh may fail, but thou art the strength of my heart and my portion forever." And that pleases God. David was a man after his heart. It pleases God. And so what does it mean to be the apple of God's eye, which his people Israel are? He says it. It means to please God. And Jordan, whatever pleasure that brings to God, do we add to him? Yes, we fill his heart with pleasure and joy. I don't understand fully how, but we can, and we do, and God has let us know. We have an email from Edmar, who says, "Hi, Mother." This is Edmar, a Brazilian immigrant building a life in this country. Welcome, Edmar. He says, "I just have one question. How can we cope with anxious thoughts when sometimes things that we ask God are taking longer than expected or seem like it will never happen? Thanks for reading this, Mother, and I hope that God gives you many more years to stay with us. God bless." Thanks so much, Edmar. If you have anxious thoughts when things that we ask God are taking longer than expected or seem like it will never happen, bless God that his ways are perfect, and ask him to heal your anxious thoughts by causing you to trust him. Because if God, I could think back in life to so many things I asked God, I begged him for directly on my knees, and he didn't give it to me. And now when I look back with perspective and insight, I could kiss his feet, never stop thanking him for not granting me that prayer, because now I see more. And I would have died if he granted me a certain prayer. So physically or emotionally. So Edmar, trust the God who loves you and gave himself for you. And any time you pray to him, you know, the scriptures say, until now you've asked, Jesus said, "Until now you've asked nothing in my name. Ask and that you will receive, that your joy may be made full." But asking in his name doesn't mean just saying in Jesus' name. The name of Jesus is the description of his character, of who he is. To ask in Jesus' name is to ask perfectly according to his will. It's to say, "Lord, I want this. I want to marry that person. I want this job. I want my parents to understand. I want a particular thing very badly, whatever it is. But we say, in your name, Lord, according to your will. And if you get it, then it was according to his will. Blessed be his name. But if you don't receive it, it was not according to God's will, which means it would be harmful to you. Trust him. Okay. We have an email from Vinny who says, my name is Vinny and I'm 17 years old. I have two questions at this time. My first question.

journalists who support homosexuality, I haven't come across that. That may be the case. There are Jesuits who support homosexuality and say LGBTQ. Father James Martin is a Jesuit, and he's spreading heinous error throughout the entire world. And the Pope Francis somehow has approved him, and that's a great scandal. So I will come back after this break, dear Vinny, and answer your question. The second question, we'll have 10 minutes, beloved, for your calls and emails when we come back, and you'll have time to call in if you wish, toll-free, 1-877-511-5483, or email at mother@thestationofthecross.com. We'll be right back.

0: The Station of the Cross Catholic Media Network presents Saints and Seasons. On August 31st, we celebrate the feast of St. Raymond Nonatus, Confessor. Raymond was born to a poor Spanish noble family in the year of our Lord 1204. His mother died in childbirth, and Raymond was delivered via cesarean section, hence his Latin moniker, Nonatus, or Not Born. Raymond stubbornly adopted the life of a hermit on the family farm, caring for the sheep himself instead of supervising others, until his father finally allowed Raymond to pursue his vocation. Raymond joined the Royal, Celestial, and Military Order of Our Lady of Mercy and the Redemption of the Captives, known as the Mercedarians, and received his habit from their founder, St. Peter Nolasco. Raymond eventually succeeded Peter as the order's ransomer, and soon fulfilled his Mercedarian vow in giving himself as a hostage in return for more captives. When his preaching began to convert local Muslims, the authorities drilled holes through his lips and shut them together with a padlock. To his sorrow, Raymond was eventually ransomed back to Spain and almost immediately made a cardinal against his own wishes. He was spared further unwanted earthly honors by contracting a fatal illness on the way to Rome in the year of our Lord 1240. Raymond is a patron of expectant mothers, midwives, and newborns. Also honored on this day are St. Aristides the Philosopher, St. Aidan of Lindisfarne, Queen St. Cuthberga, and many other martyrs, confessors, and holy virgins. For more about the saints and seasons of the Catholic Church, visit thestationofthecross.com/saints-and-seasons.
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2: 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We're in the middle of an email from Vinny, who had two questions. He's 17, and the first question was about the Paulus. And the second question is about tattoos. What does the Catholic Church teach about them? He says, I appreciate your answering my questions and I appreciate your show. God bless. Well, God bless you, Vinny. Vinny, I don't see that the Church has taught against tattoos any more than it's taught against women wearing makeup and coloring their skin. Although we need to do all things, whatever you do, whether you eat or drink or sleep or wear tattoos or makeup, do all to the glory of God. So you don't want anything to do, you don't want to do anything that will take away from God's glory. His glory is to show his attributes, his perfections. And so there's some considerations in tattooing that the images should not be immoral, such as sexually explicit, satanic,

0: or in any way opposed to the truths and teachings of Christianity. Also, to be prudent, the suggestion is while mom is probably a safe bet, tattooing your current girlfriend's name on your arm probably is not. And then there's a third caution. Consider the arguments against tattooing. There's bound to be a good website out there devoted to that. Just because the church does not prohibit getting one does not mean that you should. Consider the following question. Would you put a bumper sticker on a fairy eye? Oh, my goodness. What's a fairy eye? I just read this from the Catholic.com. It's a little animal, huh? Let me look it up. Fairy eye. Italian, I thought it was to show you what I know. Italian luxury sports car. Italian luxury sports car. Would you put a bumper sticker? I bet there are people who would put bumper stickers on that. So I personally, Vinny, would not ever suggest a tattoo, even if it was the Sacred Heart of Jesus. I personally would not suggest putting anything permanent on the body. That's me, but the church isn't against it. So I would just say, if you really want to, or if anyone really wants to, do something that will honor God. We have an email from someone who writes in anonymously and says, "Hello, Mother Miriam. I received a disturbing note, and I need to know if I'm correct in saying that it is against church teaching for a Catholic to get involved with co-running a Tibetan event where we will learn about their culture by going to their history museum and visiting their monastery, ask questions, and the like." Hold on now. I don't know what you mean by co-running. Tibet is a region, I'm looking it up, in the west part of East Asia. It's Buddhism, the faith there. Tibetan Buddhism is a primary influence on the art, music, and festivals of the region. Tibetan architecture reflects Chinese and Indian influences, etc. So I'm not sure what you mean by co-running. Often, if you're planning it, or if you're just simply leading a group of Catholics to a Tibetan monastery or to see their culture, I don't think there's anything wrong with that. But personally, I don't know that you need to visit a Buddhist temple or Buddhist culture in order to get an understanding of it. I personally would not advise that. I would advise against it personally, because it's they who should be visiting us, not we who should be visiting false religions. They are absolutely false. They're not of Buddhism, is not of God. And to bring holiness, to bring Catholic, God's people, into a display of false religions to learn about them is the exact opposite of what God wants. And so I would have no part of it. You can say, "We're not going, and here's why," and read a book on Tibetan Buddhism to show them why it's false. You don't need to go into Satan's world to explore it, to tour it, in order to know how bad it is. And I advise against it. We have an email from Orson, who said, "If God made Mary without original sin, then why could he not have done so with all humans after Adam and Eve?" He could have. there are very few things that God can't do. There are things that God can't do. He can't contradict himself. He can't lie. He can't sin. He cannot do those things. And more that goes against who God is. He could have done it. Why didn't he do it? My question, Orson, is not why did God make everyone without original sin? My question would be, God, why God so loved the world that he made Mary, that she was conceived without original sin, that the Redeemer could be born through her pure body? That's my question. What kind of a God is it that we, that created us, gave us everything possible, all of life, and yet we turned our back on him, starting with Adam and Eve, but all of us have? What kind of a God that could have blotted us out in a second? But he didn't. He provided a Redeemer. And so that's my question. Why did he do that? So could he have done so with all humans? Yes. But if he did that, see, Mary, God, our Lord Jesus, didn't sin. He was without sin and could not sin because he's God. And yet he was tempted in all points as we, yet without sin. The temptation was real because he was 100% man and 100% God. He was truly tempted, but he never gave in. When we give in to temptation, James chapter 1, that's what sin is. Jesus never gave in, which means he was tempted beyond anything we could ever be tempted, because he was tempted to the nth degree, because he never gave in. When we give in sin, we cut the temptation short. But if he, so Mary never, she's created without sin, just as Adam and Eve were. But she could have sinned and didn't. So it's not automatic that that simply because she was created without sin, she could not sin. She could have sinned. Adam and Eve were created without sin and could have not sinned, but they did. So Orson, perhaps even if God created us all the way he did Adam and Eve and Mary without original sin, because he created Adam and Eve without original sin, yet they chose to sin. And I think most of the human race would have chose to sin as well. And if he created us in such a way that we could not sin, he would have created robots who could never have loved him, because love must have a free choice. The wonderful thing is, although we inherit original sin from Adam and Eve, right from the mother's womb, God has given us the gift of baptism to be restored to him. The moment we come out of the mother's womb, we don't have to wait, and be restored to the God of Abraham, Isaac, and Jacob, and have original sin taken away from us, even though we still have the capacity for sin. There's the music, beloved.
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Let us pray for our Archbishop Richard Henning. May he stand firm and shepherd his flock in thy strength, O Lord, in the loftiness of thy name. Let us pray. O God, the shepherd and ruler of all the faithful, look favorably upon thy servant Richard, whom thou hast willed to be the shepherd in charge of the Church of Boston. Give to him, we beg thee, by word and example to profit those he has placed over, that he may come, together with the flock entrusted to him, to eternal life. Through Christ our Lord. Amen.

0: Ask a Priest Live. Guided by the Holy Spirit and honoring the magisterial teachings of the Church. Faithful Catholic priests answering questions for believers and those seeking truth. Ask a Priest, because Father knows best. And now, your host, Rudy Carlos.
1: Blessed be the holy name of Jesus and the Immaculate Heart of Mary. It's the end of the month. That means that we're going to be putting away the devotion of the Immaculate Heart. Just kidding. We're not going to put it away completely. But we are going to move on to a new devotion tomorrow. So make sure to check out thestationofthecross.com. You'll see the next one, which is centered around the Sorrowful Heart of Mary. But anyway, today on the show is anonymous gospel theory. Have you heard about this? You might be doom scrolling on your phone and you hear like random theories that people make up. Anonymous gospel theory. Many historians, I'm going to put that in air quotes here, claim this. And so why is it that we attribute these gospels to Matthew, Luke, Mark, and John, if actually it was just an anonymous writer? Great question. And do the fasting rules change when you get older? Let's say you're older, maybe you're 80, 90. Should you continue fasting? That's a great question. And can priests be called to jury duty? That's a really good one. Maybe we'll get Father's answer on how to actually get out of jury duty. That's that'd be kind of funny. But if you've ever had a question for a Catholic priest, you can call it in right now. This is a live call-in show, and Father knows best. You can call in your questions about scripture. You can call in your questions about your own personal situation that you need pastoral guidance on. You can call about the sacraments or coming into the church or basically anything you've ever wanted to ask a Catholic priest, but maybe you're uncomfortable bringing it to your pastor. You can bring it in here. 1-877-511-5483. That's our call-in line. We may need some context here to give you a proper answer here, so just be a little prepared for that. That phone line, again, is 1-877-511-5483. And if you're listening to us at a later time, you can always email your questions to priests, with an S at the end, priests, plural, at thestationofthecross.com. But to answer all your questions, we welcome back Father Casey Jones. Father, I feel like it's been like a long minute since you've been on. It's good to see you again. How are things with you?
2: It's been a bit. Yeah, it's been doing great. I was on a pilgrimage in Poland for a while, so that had me away for a couple of weeks. So, cool. Yeah, had an amazing time there. We actually were at Auschwitz for the Feast of St. Maximian Kolbe and celebrated Mass there the day that he gave his life. So it was a pretty powerful pilgrimage and an amazing time. Amazing time.
1: Very nice. Well, good to have you back. I know that you're a little sick here, so we'll leverage our entire audience. Say a quick Hail Mary for Father Casey Jones. He's recovering from some illness there, but look at him. He's a trooper. He's here joining us today to answer questions. All right,
2: thanks,
1: Father.
2: Guys,
1: this one came in.
2: Prayers.
1: Yeah, for sure. You're very passionate about this one, so I think this is a perfect question for you.
2: I am. I'm excited about this one.
1: Yeah, Carmen in Las Vegas. Great name, by the way. I love that name. She writes, I recently found out about the anonymous gospel theory, that the gospels were written by anonymous sources and not eyewitnesses, and later had the title put onto them.
2: Mm-hmm.
1: And I wanted to ask you what you think of this. This is a popular theory and the consensus among historians. If you affirm this theory, then why do we honor Matthew, Mark, Luke, and John?
2: Yeah, really, really great question. And you're right. It is a very popular theory. It's so popular that in many scripture classes, it is taught as if it is fact. It's certainly mainstream secular, historical, critical scripture scholars, but also many Catholic, Protestant, and Jewish scholars as well. Although we typically don't rely on Jewish scholars for New Testament, but same thing, like textual criticism. They're going to say that the original Gospels were anonymous. And their reason for saying this is that nowhere in the text of the Gospel of Matthew, Mark, Luke, or John is the author identified. So the only place where we have the author identified is basically the beginning where it says the gospel according to Matthew, the gospel according to Mark, the gospel according to Luke, the gospel according to John. So people say that because it's never mentioned in the actual text of the work itself, that this means that they must have originally been anonymous and that the names were later attributed to these individual gospels. The evidence they have for this, Rudy, do you know what the evidence they have for this is?
1: I don't know. Let me just make
2: absolutely
1: one up.
2: Absolutely no that's probably what evidence whatsoever. There is no evidence for this whatsoever, yet it is widely accepted among historical critical scripture scholars. But it just doesn't seem to me that it's a viable theory. And here's why. I really would suggest reading. There's a whole book dedicated to this by my friend Dr. Brant Petrie called The Case for Jesus, not to be confused with The Case for Christ, The Case for Jesus. And he really goes into detail about why he doesn't agree with this theory. And I happen to agree with him. So firstly, I'll say we have no anonymous manuscript copies. So there's no copy of the ancient copy that we have of Matthew, Mark, Luke, or John, where it's just blank in terms of they all begin with the gospel according to Matthew, Mark, Luke, or John. So there's no, we've never found any evidence of these so-called anonymous gospels. Two, the manuscript tradition, right? That basically everywhere in different places that the gospels circulated, they are unanimous about the names of the gospels. So that's very rare. That's very unusual. That if the gospels were anonymous, there would have been, the same names attributed to them almost universally. Another reason is that Dr. Petrie puts forward is in Matthew and Mark. If you're going to make a gospel anonymous, you would attribute it to an apostle or to an eyewitness. It seems kind of bizarre that Matthew and Mark would be named there if they were not, in fact, eyewitnesses. And the other thing is independently, the early church fathers, all of them know and agree on the traditional authors. All of this, and there's no other surviving ancient controversy about who wrote them. There's no controversy about it. With some books and some letters of scripture, there is controversy. For example, Hebrews, right? There's controversy on whether St. Paul wrote Hebrews or not. And you'll see that controversy reflected in the church fathers. You do not see that in the gospels. And the titles of the gospels themselves and the way they're written according to, excuse me. It's the usual construction of an ancient manuscript of how they would say, you know, it's not like they just signed Matthew's gospel, but it's the gospel according to Matthew. So all of those reasons, you know, it's just like for a long time, there were people that were speculating that St. John's gospel, for example, was written very late. They were saying that St. John's gospel was written like 140, 150, 150 AD. Everyone was saying this. It was widely accepted among many historical critical scholars. Well, it's all changed because we found a fragment that dates to about one to somewhere in the 120s. So this shows that the whole anonymous gospel or the whole, you know, later gospel theory has already been debunked. And a lot of times people who are pushing this anonymous gospel theory are trying to say that the gospels were written later. There was no way they were written by eyewitnesses' accounts, and it's attempt really to discredit the gospel. I don't think that every scripture scholar who teaches this theory has that agenda, because this is what I was taught. This is what I was taught in seminary. I was taught the anonymous gospel theory. This is very common, very mainstream. It's not even considered radical. But I'll have to say that widely, for all the reasons that I mentioned, I don't accept it.
1: Well, there you have it. Anonymous gospel theory bunk. Thank you, Carmen, for bringing it up. Maybe people have never heard of this before. Carmen in Las Vegas, Nevada. Silver the state of Silver State. Excuse me. We're speaking with Father Casey Jones here on Ask a Priest Live. Call in your questions, 1-877-511-5483. That's our live call-in line. And you can also email your questions to priests@thestationofthecross.com. Ted from Arlington, Texas, we may have to answer this on the other side of the break, asks, what is the best way to help the souls in purgatory?
2: Yeah, that's a good question. I mean, the best way to help the souls in purgatory is always with our prayers. But you can also make, you know, sacrifices. You can certainly pray the rosary with them. You can certainly help for them, pray for them at Holy Mass. And if you're really interested, if you have this, you know, a real draw in your heart, there is an organization called the Helpers of the Holy Souls, that was founded, for the reason of praying for holy souls. So you might want to look into that group. But there's different groups and different confraternities that you can join that have that specific charism, if you will, of praying for the holy souls, offering masses for the souls in purgatory. But certainly any prayers, any sacrifices that you make are efficacious in the economy of grace and salvation for our deceased loved ones. And by the way, pray for your deceased loved ones. Keep praying for them. I always tell people, when I die, please don't canonize me. Pray for me.
1: Yes.
2: So I'm glad. Amen, Father. I'm glad you're asking that question there, Anonymous. Or Ted, sorry.
1: Yeah, definitely keep praying for those departed souls. You never know. They might be in purgatory. You know, especially pray for Father Michael Dusterhouse. Keep praying for him, okay? Don't just canonize him just because he was a priest. He may need our prayers. Keep praying for Father Dusterhouse, a former contributor to the show. We'll be right back to answer more of your questions. Stay with us.
3: This is Steve Gleason with your one-minute tool for Catholic evangelism. Here's the question for your non-Catholic friend. Which of these is the most difficult for you to objectively believe? Jonah lived in a whale? Moses heard God's voice in a bush? Peter's authoritative declarations would be backed by heaven? Or that Daniel survived the flames of fire? Well, here's your three best friendship tools for Catholic evangelism. Number one, the results. Most difficult was Jonah, then Daniel, then Moses. The easiest was Peter receiving authority to grant forgiveness. Secondly, the early church was tough. You see, that authority granted to Peter could put one out of the church due to sin, and that same authority was installed to bring one back into the church through personal confession. We understand that reconciliation with the church is inseparable from reconciliation with God. And thirdly, our Bibles are filled with promises, but this promise was to Peter, the apostles, and the generational successors of Peter known as the Catholic bishops. So here's an idea. Take a drive down your street, look up at a Catholic church, and just know this for a fact. That priest inside that church was ordained straight down through the lineage of Saint Peter.
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1: Blessed be the holy name of Jesus. Welcome back to Ask a Priest Live. We're here with Father Casey Jones. He joins us today to answer all of your questions all the way from Naples, Florida. This one came to us from Anonymous in Boston asking, if salvation only comes from the Holy Catholic Church, how was the good thief on the cross saved?
2: Rudy, I've often said that if I ever write a book on apologetics, the title of it might be "What About the Thief?" Because this seems to be a very common question, a very common objection from evangelical Protestants, which I know might not be where this the angle this person's coming from. But I'll take some time to address the depth of this question. So, first of all, to understand that the encounter with the thief on the cross is a beautiful message about God's mercy and salvation that's being offered in Jesus Christ. It is not a systematic lesson in soteriology. It's not a systematic lesson in the economy of salvation. It's not a teaching on baptism. So when we want to know about things like baptism, the necessity of the church of salvation for salvation, we look up the scriptures that are relevant, especially those where Jesus himself is taught or where one of the apostles, such as St. Paul, expands on those theological issues to understand them in depth. But to talk about the good thief, so there's a couple of reasons why Jesus could have said, "Today you'll be with me in paradise," to the thief, without the thief having to have been properly, formally baptized. One is technically our Lord Jesus had not yet died on the cross, and the thief could have been saved through the old covenant, that through his plea to God for mercy, recognizing Christ as the Messiah, that he still would have been under the old covenant. And in fact, paradise was a word that was often used, and you can see it used in Psalms to describe Sheol, the place Abraham's bosom often sometimes called, where it was believed the souls of the just who died went before Christ, and that our Lord Jesus, that when he descended into hell, as we pray in the Nicene Creed, that he harrowed hell, he freed those souls from the bosom of Abraham, and they went to be in paradise. So the thief, you could say the good thief is saved the same way through God's merciful covenantal love, the same way Abraham, Isaac, Jacob, David, Solomon, so on and so forth, and the great saints and the great prophets of the old covenant. So that's one way. But even if we're saying, okay, even if the saint, even if this thief, who by the way, church tradition, calls Saint Dismas. So even if Saint Dismas was in the new covenant, all right, when we're baptized into the passion, death, and resurrection of Jesus Christ. We literally become immersed in his passion, that this is what happened. We die to ourselves, we rise with Christ. We are, all of baptism symbolizes death, right? The early church says you use cold water because you go down into the water. That's a sign of your death. While you're underwater, you can't breathe. So and then you come up, you're breathing a new life. You're breathing a new life in Christ. So this is about a sharing in his passion, his death, and his resurrection. Saint Dismas didn't need baptism to bring that reality about because he was living in the midst of that reality. He was literally immersed in the passion, death, and resurrection of Jesus in that very moment. For all we know, the precious blood of Christ actually touched him. Actually, literally washed him. For all we know, water that flow forth from the side of our Lord could have flowed forth upon him. So everything that the reality of sacramental baptism brings about, he was already undergoing in that moment. Now, even if you want to, and that's a Father Caseyism, by the way. That's not a direct church teaching. But I'm going to go further and say, okay, let's say that none of this matters. Because it is possible for people to be saved outside the visible bonds of the church. And here's what I mean. The church teaches extra ecclesia nullum salus. Outside the church, there is no salvation. Why? Because the body of Christ is she who receives salvation. We receive salvation as members of the body of Christ. Christ died for his bride. Christ died for his church. We have been bought, purchased, redeemed by his precious blood. And those who are saved are members of the church, period. But sometimes people can be members of the church or can be connected to the church through the use of right reason, judgment, through faith in Christ, even though they may not explicitly know all of the teachings of the church. They might not know that the church is necessary for salvation, but they might not know that the Catholic Church was founded by Jesus Christ. But their reason, their judgment, and following their conscience and following whatever God has revealed to them, in as much as possible, God can bring them the grace of salvation. And God does this. We see God doing things all the time in Scripture that are outside of the normal parameters. You know, you have the case in the Acts of the Apostles where the Samaritans received the Holy Spirit without baptism. What the heck? That's different. That's contrary to what Scriptures teach. But it's a sign that God gives us a structure. God gives us an order that we need to be obedient to. But He's not, and His mercy can exceed everything. But we, as faithful followers of Jesus, right? If you're at the Novus Ordo this week, the gospel was that when Jesus said, "Take up your cross and follow me." And St. Peter was a little reluctant at first. He was a little reluctant because this means sacrifice. This means, you know, death to self. And Jesus said, "No, if you're going to be my follower, you have to be obedient. You have to follow where I've gone." So we who have had the fullness of faith, we who have had the fullness of the gospel revealed to us, we are bound to that. But even in the longstanding history of the church, for example, we believe in something called baptism of desire, that if there's someone who desired to be baptized, but died before baptism, that the Lord would receive them as if they had been baptized. And so we've often said that need for baptism doesn't need to be explicit. Like maybe someone's never even heard of baptism, but they would have wanted to be baptized if they knew. We always entrust them to God's mercy, to God's promise. Now, in those cases too, you know, again, just like I said before the break, Rudy, right? We want to pray. We pray for people who've died. We pray for people, and we want people to come to the fullness of knowledge of salvation in Christ. Not just because we believe it's going to get them to heaven, but because we believe it gives them the fullness of grace and peace and truth in this life, that this life is better lived as a Christian. And then we also have the hope in eternal life. So I hope that answers Anonymous from Boston's question.
1: Thank you so much for sending in that question. If you have a question for a Catholic priest, call it in. 1-877-511-5483 is our call in line, and we're always happy to get your questions on air. This one came in from Anonymous in Buffalo, New York, and you may find this to be, you know, something you could relate to. Anonymous says, "I have a presentation in front of my college class soon, and I'm concerned about speaking to a large audience. Father, did you ever have a fear of public speaking before you became a priest? And if so, how were you able to overcome it?"
2: Yeah, that's a really good question. And I have to tell you, friend, I am not one of those people that was ever afraid to speak in public. Praise God, it's a gift that's been very natural to me. It doesn't come. And I've seen some people, and I've tried to kind of push, like when I was a high school teacher, right? I tried to push some of our students to kind of step out of their comfort zones a little bit. And I read to some people that had, I mean, legit, strong, hardcore anxiety. So, I would just say this, Anonymous. First of all, pray, pray to the saints, pray. I think Moses is a good guy to think about. You know, Moses, kind of argued with God about being slow to speech, before, and God told him, you're the one that's going to go talk. You're the one that's going to, you know, set my people. And Moses, like of all the things he was the most scared about, it was like speaking in front of people. So I think you're in good company. There's a lot of saints in your company. A lot of people in heaven can be rooting for you. And so I'd invoke their intercession. And I got to tell you, I've sat through bad presentations. I've sat through good presentations in classes, and probably, you know, after your class is over, not too many folks are gonna remember what you said or what you didn't say. But push through it, trust in God, and take up that cross that the Lord's put in front of you right now. And I'll be praying for you, Anonymous.
1: Anonymous, I'm going to give you some inside baseball because I relate to this question. I used to get like horrible, horrible anxiety. Like I would turn really cold and I felt like I was going to pass out because even teaching young high schoolers. Like, I just felt it was like too much. Okay. And it's funny when I think about that, that was probably more than 10 years ago that I was teaching high school kids in their catechism class. And I could never have imagined that I would be publicly speaking on radio. It's just crazy to me. If I told myself that and I went back in time and I said that to myself, I would say there's no way. Okay. So some inside baseball for radio, and you may find this to be helpful to you, is pretend that you're only speaking to one person in that room. Just one person. Yeah. Pretend it's your mom. I don't know. Somebody, your friend, your close friend. And the other thing I would say is slow down. When you're nervous, your tendency is to like speak really quickly and then you're going to stumble over yourself. Just slow down. Take it slow. You may think I'm going too slow. It's fine.
2: You're not.
1: Keep a good cadence and you'll be fine. Yeah. And take Father's advice. Ask for the intercession of Moses, who didn't want to be a public speaker. That's so funny.
2: Be a public speaker.
1: Anonymous, we're praying for you. Thank you so much for your question. Douglas in Newark, New Jersey asks, Father, what are your thoughts on the Rebuild Parish movement? I've never heard of this before. But he says, if you're unaware, the whole premise seems to be... Oh, really? Wow, this is a big thing, I guess. If you're unaware, the whole premise seems to be to build Catholic churches with an evangelical mega church style worship and feel. That sounds like a mistake. Although maybe having a coffee shop inside of a church may not be the worst thing, just not inside the sanctuary, and definitely after Mass. But he says, supposedly, it's turned a parish around in Maryland, and it's currently going really strong. The church has stage lighting, musicians who perform the guitars and drums, and modern architecture with a valid Mass being said, which I don't know, I just can't get behind this. But what do you think, Father?
2: So, yeah, a couple of things. I've read the book. It's by Father Michael White. It came out about 12 years ago, 12, 13, maybe more years ago. Very trendy at the time. And I'll say this, when I read the book, I really agreed with Father Michael, and it was Father Michael, and it's co-authored by someone who works with him there. I agree with their MO. And what they basically, their modus operandi was, they wanted to make disciples, and they realized that their parish was catering to consumer religiosity and people weren't being challenged and people weren't being welcomed and received. And so they wanted to be evangelical in their nature and they wanted to reach out. And I agree with the MO. And if you read the book too, I'll say, he says that, he certainly went with the evangelical music. And if you look at their Masses, it looks like an evangelical service with Mass sandwiched in the middle of it. But that's not what he even recommends for everybody. He recommends doing what works for your community and your parish. So I'll just say this. I agree with Father's MO. I think it's good to be outwardly focused and to worry about bringing in disciples. I don't agree with the way he in particular went about implementing it. Allegedly it's been successful, but only time will tell how successful it is, because the big problem with a lot of these mega churches is they get people in the doors, but they don't stay very long. And so...
5: 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On September 1st, we celebrate the Feast of St. Giles, Abbot and Confessor. Giles was born in Athens, Greece, in the 7th century. He sought to avoid the attention and honor of men, so he departed for France and lived many years as a hermit in the wilderness. He ate only roots and herbs, and was nourished by the milk of a deer that often visited him in his cave. One day, the local ruler was hunting nearby, and pursued the deer until it took refuge in the cave. An arrow, shot blindly into the cave, struck Giles instead of the deer, and crippled the hermit for life. Giles immediately forgave the remorseful hunters, and refused any gifts or treatment. Now discovered, the hermit's reputation for holiness and wonderworking spread to every corner of Christendom, but Giles insisted on remaining in the wilderness. He did relent and accept followers, however, and founded a Benedictine monastery where he served as abbot until his death in the early 8th century. A town named after the saint grew up around this monastery and stands there to this day. Of the famed 14 holy helpers, Giles is the only confessor or non-martyr. He was invoked often against the Black Plague and is a patron against many plagues and diseases, as well as of beggars and the handicapped. Also honored on this day are the 12 holy brothers, the holy patriarch Joshua, the holy judge Gideon, St. Anna the Prophetess, St. Lupus of Sens, and many other martyrs, confessors, and holy virgins. For more about the saints and seasons of the Catholic Church, visit thestationofthecross.com/saints-and-seasons.
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1: Blessed be the holy name of Jesus and the Immaculate Heart of Mary. Welcome back to Ask a Priest Live. I had a great question come in from Douglas in Newark, New Jersey about the Rebuilt Parish Movement, in case you haven't heard of it. Yeah, Father, you know, we were talking about that right before the break, got cut off by the music. And, you know, the reason why, and I think I think this is probably what your objections are to this as well, is that, you know, it seems like this is novelty, and novelty only goes so far. Like, you know, we'll see how time will tell how these parishes actually stack up. But it feels very alien, too, when you compare it to, like, a Baroque church, for instance. Like a beautiful Baroque church, which we don't have here in the United States very often. But compare those things, it just seems very different. Like, the optics are very strange.
2: Well, yeah, and I'll say that, and I think that it's not being quite fair to the book and to Father White to say they're looking to, you know, to turn Catholic churches into evangelical box churches. I don't think that's the case at all. They went a direction with their music. They did do some renovations to their worship space, but I don't think it was anything radical, you know, crazy. They do the lights and the hazing and the hazers and stuff like that, which, again, that's not the direction I would go in. But if you read the actual book, he does say, I'm not telling you to do this like we did. He's really more about focusing on being outward, being welcoming to visitors when they come in, making mass, making church visitor friendly, family friendly. And so, I've taken some ideas from there in terms of how our ushers treat and greet people, in terms of, different things like that. But I certainly don't agree with the direction they went in with the sacred liturgy.
1: I see. Yeah. Well, I think those are very good things, definitely. Without reading the book, I can't really, I probably shouldn't have any opinion on this, but I'm only going by what Douglas wrote. Thanks again, Douglas, for sending that in. All right. We're going to take a very short moment here. I want to thank one of our underwriters before we continue answering questions. Up next, we have one from our friend Private Shimmy over on YouTube. But I want to thank iCatholic Mobile because their mobile phone plans support only good Catholic causes like our mission here at the Station of the Cross. And every plan that you sign up for gives a portion of every dollar to support Ask a Priest Live and all the other shows that you love here on the Station of the Cross. 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Thank you so much for being an underwriter. Also, if you're just tuning in and you want to grow in devotion, we have this amazing devotion that's coming up in September, which is centered around the sorrowful heart of Mary. So make sure to join us over at thestationofthecross.com. On the front page, you'll see the devotions for September, and they're going to be centered around the seven sorrows of Mary. Hope you'll check it out. It's a wonderful devotion that the Holy Mother of the Church gives us. So check it out there at thestationofthecross.com. But we're speaking with Father Casey Jones. He joins us today, and he's answering all your questions. So if you have a question for a Catholic priest, you can call it in 1-877-511-5483. That's our call-in line. Private Shimmy over on YouTube asks, do people still need spiritual direction if they already have a vocation. I guess maybe they're already living out their vocation, I think is what he means. Mm-hmm. And they're regularly practicing the faith and live by a rule of life.
2: So I'll answer it this way. I'm in a vocation, regularly practicing my faith and live by a rule of life, and I absolutely have a spiritual director. Yes, you can still be in need of spiritual direction, even if you are settled into your vocation, if you're living in a state of grace, if you're doing everything good. It's still good to have someone who can help be a guide, a companion for you in the spiritual journey. That being said, not everyone needs a spiritual director, and certainly, you know, I just say as priests, we wouldn't have time to give spiritual direction to every single one of our parishioners on a regular, ongoing basis. So it really depends on your circumstances, your situation, where you are in life, what kind of apostolic work you're doing. All of those things would be factors into seeing if you would need regular or ongoing spiritual direction. Sometimes we just need to talk to someone once or twice to talk over an experience with, you know, and things like that. But not everyone needs to or is required to or maybe even should have ongoing regular spiritual direction. But certainly it's good for a lot of us, and for priests and religious, it's an absolute necessity.
1: Thank you so much, Private Shimmy, for sending in that question. Ingrid Duarte, 1940, over on YouTube asks, what are the rules for homebound communion? My father's 88 and he's of sound mind. He feels he needs to fast, but he's being told that he doesn't need to do the 1 hour fast anymore to receive our Lord by his confessor. What does the church teach about this, Father?
2: Yeah, the guidelines found in the pastoral care and communion for the sick do say that if someone is sick, infirmed, and certainly being elderly, could be considered, you know, a condition like that, that the fast can be reduced to even as, I think, as little as 15 minutes, before the actual reception of Holy Communion. But, you know, if your father feels like he's able to, there's no reason why he shouldn't, unless it's, not in accordance with his doctor. So, for example, let's say he takes a medication and he has to take that medication with food. Well, and he does it, you know, just before father, or deacon or whoever is bringing him Holy Communion comes by, then, you know, it would be okay for him to go ahead and receive, you know, in those circumstances. So that might be what the confessor is getting at, in terms of, you know, because sometimes, you know, you don't ever know exactly when people, when we're going around, we're doing sick calls, we don't know exactly what time we're going to get to someone's house. And there might be a situation where they had to have medication or they had to have a meal or something like that. And of course, a priest can always, a parish priest, in most places, pastors can dispense from the communion fast in general. That could be the case too. Maybe his confessor was giving him a particular dispensation, but it can be reduced for people who are sick, infirmed, and that would include anyone who's homebound is usually in a situation where they're, you know, too frail to be able to go out of the house. So I hope that answers your question there.
1: Thank you, Ingrid, for sending it in. Prayers for your father as well.
2: Ingrid, thank you.
1: Lisa in Arizona is asking, have you ever been called for jury duty? And if so, what was it like from your perspective as a clergy member?
2: Well, Lisa, I have to tell you, many are called, but few are chosen. I have been called for jury duty several times, and I have never been selected.
1: Wow.
2: So, I don't know if it's showing up in a cassock or showing up in a clerical suit, but for whatever reason, they've never picked me.
1: Is that the cheat code, Father? I mean, that'd probably be a mortal sin to show up in a cassock, but is that
2: if you're not actually a priest, that probably wouldn't be a good idea. But you know, you could be creative and show up in other costumes and see what happens. No, I'm just kidding. I'm not encouraging anyone to evade jury duty, Yeah. So I can't speak from experience as a juror. I think I'm trying to remember. I know a lot of priests like me who have gotten called but not selected. I'm trying to remember. I think I do know one priest who actually did serve on a jury. But that's the only one I can think of. So it's possible. It could happen.
1: My cheat code is I show up and I say, but Your Honor, I think the guy should be hanged. And they're like, but this is a traffic stop. Ah. Oh, okay, never mind. just kidding. Lisa, thanks for sending in that question. Jury duty. Everybody's got that that duty to serve there. All right, let's turn to Anonymous in Buffalo. Anonymous in Buffalo asks, what is a transgressor? In Genesis, it seems that Adam committed a sin knowingly and Eve was deceived by the serpent. So why does 1 Timothy call Eve a transgressor and ignore the fact that Adam willfully disobeyed God's direct instructions? I mean, he knew the rules too, and he just kind of stood there. If man is to be the head of the family, doesn't that make that even worse?
2: Yeah, I think you've made some good questions here, Anonymous. Although I have to say that I kind of hear the sound of an axe grinding a little bit behind this question. there's some sensitivity to gender issues behind this question. I get that, but I just want to say it's very clear that that's there. Oftentimes we refer so. Eve committed the obvious covert sin. She committed the sin of commission in being the first. But Adam also committed the sin of commission. You know, Adam ate the fruit himself. It's not like she didn't force feed him, as much as I know. So even that in and of itself. But yes, as you know, Adam was given the job to tend to shofar the garden. And to be able to shofar the garden means that he should have kept nasty little snakes out of the garden from being present to tempt his wife. So certainly, one reading of that could be, the direction of that Adam committed the greater sin by neglecting to do what God had ordered him to do, and that would be a sin of omission rather than a sin of commission. So they're both equal. That's why we always talk about original sin as the sin of our first parents. Why does St. Paul use it to specifically talk about Eve in 1 Timothy? I don't know. When you get to heaven, you'll have to ask St. Paul that one, Anonymous. But I do think it is good to point out that the sin of our first parents was precisely that it was the sin of our first parents, and that Adam committed the initial sin of omission, Eve committed the initial sin of commission, but Adam also shared in that sin of commission.
1: Yeah, for sure. And then salvation history followed from that moment. And thanks be to God.
2: Right, and you know what we sing at the Easter Vigil about that too. O Felix Culpa, O happy fault.
1: Yeah.
2: O happy fault, because of the sin of Adam, Christ saved us and merited us for so great a redeemer. Beautiful prayer we pray at Easter.
1: Amen. Thanks be to God. Thank you, Anonymous in Buffalo, for sending in that question. Stephen in Virginia asked this. My wife of 31 years and I have recently become Catholic, been baptized, confirmed, and had reconciliation and received the Eucharist. That's awesome, Stephen. Congratulations. That's
2: praise
1: super
2: God.
1: Cool. Welcome. He says, what must we do to receive a convalidation for our marriage in the Catholic Church? Oh, well, now that's kind of confusing here, because wouldn't that have had to happen before all of that?
2: Maybe. So Steve, the question, it would have to depend on, so assuming that both you and your wife just became Catholic, meaning that neither you nor your wife were baptized Catholic beforehand, you would have what we consider a valid natural marriage, because only Catholics are required to get married in the ritual according to the Catholic Church. At the time that you were baptized, if both you were baptized, your marriage then became sacramental because the two of you were baptized. But because your marriage was already valid, and assuming that you both were free to marry, neither of you have been married before, and that neither of you was a baptized Catholic, that marriage would have been recognized as valid, and then it would have become sacramental upon your baptisms. So marriage and canon law can be tricky sometimes, but I'm assuming that's probably the case that's here, just based on what you've said. But I have had

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1: Our Lord commanded the apostles to preach the gospel without fear, to proclaim the truth from the housetops. 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
0: 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Listen on the go at your convenience and consider leaving us a 5-star review if you're enjoying the show. Blessed be the holy name of Jesus. Welcome back to the show. We're here with Father Casey Jones, and he's going to continue answering questions all the way to the end of the hour here. Robin from Oakland sends this one. What's the point of praying and asking God for something when His plan's already set in stone? For example, what's the point of asking Him to allow me to work in my dream job when it may not be His holy will? Father, any advice? Oh, I think we have you muted there, Father. Let's try again here. Oh, okay. We're going to attempt to get Father back here in just a moment here. Robin from Oakland, California. This is a funny... it's not really funny. I'm not trying to diminish your situation here, but I was out fishing this weekend and I thought, please, Lord, let me just catch a fish. Let me catch a fish. Please, please. You know, I was thinking, and I was really like, I don't know, it's very unusual feeling to pray for that. And after that happened, I thought, this is a weird prayer request here. I mean, there's maybe certainly more important things to pray about here. But anyway, that just came to mind. Let's see if we got Father back on the line there. Father, what's the point of praying for something if God's will is set in stone?
3: Yeah, again, I think this is a really good question, Robin. I think it shows that you're really engaging in the spiritual life by asking it. So I think we have to understand that prayer is not about changing God's mind. And prayer is not about informing Him of something that He doesn't already know, because we can't do either one of those things. But prayer is rather one of the means that God uses to accomplish His chosen providential plan. So if you think about this, God's providence includes not only what will happen, but also the causes and the choices through which it happens, which includes our prayers. So Thomas Aquinas, puts it beautifully. He says that, we pray not that we may change the divine disposition, but that we may obtain by asking what God has disposed to be fulfilled by our prayers.

0: So let's take the dream job scenario. It's completely appropriate to say, Lord, I really want this job. Please open the door for me. But if this would not be good for me or would draw me away from you, close it and lead me to where you want me. That's not pointless. Your prayer in itself may be a part of God's plan for giving you the job. Jesus commands us, right? He says, ask and it'll be given to you. You know, seek and you shall find. So at the same time, prayer also changes us because we go closer to God. We go closer to union with him. So we begin by saying often, you know, Lord, give me what I want. But then we kind of learn to say, as our Lord does, not my will, but yours be done. That doesn't mean that we stop asking for particular things. Jesus himself always asked the Father for very specific things in the moment. But that prayer is ultimately about building that relationship with God, learning to trust on him and learning to depend on him. And he wants us to ask him. He said that. So God's plan, the fact that God has a plan for us, the fact that God has a plan for you, isn't something that makes prayer unnecessary, but rather our prayers are part of his plan. And so we commonly ask God for what we desire because he tells us while trusting him to say, you know, he tells us to do so while we trust in him to say, if this is your will, let it be done. If it's not, give me something different. And through that, we grow closer to our Lord. Our Lord desires that relationship with us.
1: Great question. Yeah, I think that was my takeaway there, not catching fish. And I thought, you know, this is silly. There's other things I should be probably praying for. And I took that takeaway from that story. But thank you for sending it in, Robin. Now I have Robin S. stuck in my head, that old rave song from the 90s or previous, I think. Mappa over on YouTube asks, Father, how do we know about the conversation between Pontius Pilate and our blessed Lord Jesus?
0: Well, one is, I think there's a number of ways. One is I was trying to think about this and I was looked it up when I saw your question here, is I don't think anywhere in the scriptures does it say the conversation between our Lord Jesus and Pontius Pilate were in private. And of course, it was very common, especially if it was any kind of court proceeding, that there would be witnesses and perhaps even documentation going on. And so there could have been other people close by, other people there hearing that could have heard what he had to say. Our Lord could have told, you know, could have told his apostles a little bit about it afterwards. That's always a possibility. So I don't know exactly how we know, but I believe in God's word, and there's certainly a number of plausible ways that we can know what was said between the two.
1: Definitely. Now, this is a really, really good one here. It's about scripture. Cigar Mode asks, what happened to the gold, frankincense, and myrrh from the Three Kings? When Jesus is presented at the temple, Joseph and Mary give two turtle doves, which were the offering of the poor. But what happened to the gold?
0: That's a good question. I've even know people have speculated that particular Protestants that like to do the prosperity gospel will often say, you know, Jesus wasn't poor because they received all the gold, the frankincense, and the myrrh, and this would have made the Holy Family rich. I don't really know. Of course, a lot of people. Just in terms of timing, by the way, the presentation of the temple likely happened before the Magi had arrived. When you think about that, because despite what our nativity scenes depict, it seems like our Lord could have been, you know, quite a few months old by the time the Magi came to visit, and they came to visit him in the house where he was staying. It says, right? So as often as we put them in the stable in Bethlehem, they probably didn't venerate him at the stable there in Bethlehem, but it was probably several months after his nativity. So one theory is that the presentation likely happened before the time of the Magi, but even if it didn't, you know, I don't really know. We don't really have any good sources on that would tell us what happened to that, or if the family used it for other things. You know, I also don't know how much gold, frankincense, and myrrh the wise men, the Magi, laid at the feet of our Lord Jesus. I don't know if the family thought it was like if Our Lady and Saint Joseph would have thought it was something sacred and they wouldn't dare spend it on anything. who knows? But in thinking about the chronology, I kind of like the idea that, well, you know, this actually probably happened before the presentation.
1: Yeah, who knows? I mean, maybe that gold was what sustained them in Egypt after they were trying to escape King Herod. So who knows?
0: Could be.
1: I guess that would make sense. That would be practical, at least, to leave everything behind and go into an alien place like that. Which, by the way, that happens to be one of the seven sorrows of Mary. We're going to be posting a prayer about the seven sorrows of Mary a little bit later today on our website, thestationofthecross.com. I hope you check that out. It's fantastic meditations on the seven sorrows. So check us out at thestationofthecross.com. Father, last question here from Felix. Do we know what the first relic was?
0: Not a clue. Now, if you're talking about the first relic of our Lord, I mean, we could go with the tassel that Saint Veronica touched, right? But there could be other relics. There are other holy relics that are believed. There's certainly a prominent relic that's said to be associated with the birth of our Lord, particularly the sign of the covenant after his birth. So there are, but in terms of what the oldest relic is, like, do we have anything? I don't know that if we have any relics from the saints of the old covenant. Felix, the answer to your question is, I'm sorry, but I don't know. But you know what? I'll look into it and see if I can give a better answer next time I'm on.
1: Father Casey, thank you so much for joining us today. For those who are listening exclusively live, this only applies to you. Could you leave us with your priestly blessing?
0: Sure. Benedicat vos omnipotens Deus, Pater et Filius et Spiritus Sanctus. Amen.
1: Amen. Thanks for listening to Ask a Priest Live. Father knows best. If we didn't get to your questions today, we're going to get to them tomorrow or the next day. 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
3: If you live in Boston, you know the Italian North End is the home of beautiful St. Leonard's Church, 320 Hanover Street. 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
4: Let us pray for our Archbishop Richard Henning. 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Through Christ our Lord. 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
2: A Catholic take. What you need to know right now. A bold synthesis of inspiration and information. Keeping you up to date on the news and issues from a courageous Catholic perspective.
3: A Catholic take with Joe McLean starts now.
4: Praise be to Jesus Christ. Welcome back to A Catholic Take, a bold synthesis of information and inspiration. I'm your host, Joe McLean. Praise be to God. It is good to be on with you. And just while you were trying to get ready for your weekend and not paying any attention, the FBI released the memo from Richmond, Virginia about those RTCs, radical traditionalist Catholics, quietly dropping it so nobody's paying attention. Definitely built for a nationwide distribution. In fact, it reached 13 field offices and I don't know, like 20 agents before they finally suppressed it. But don't you worry. The special agent in charge of the office in Richmond that produced that memo called the guy who leaked it to the world so that we would know it existed and what they were doing, called him a coward. Just letting you know. Latin Mass attendees were, quote, primed to become anti-government, anti-authority, violent extremists, domestic terrorists, and all had problematic beliefs. Speaking of which, good friend of the show, Mike Koeniger from sunny Virginia is going to be on at 14 past the hour to weigh in on the FBI memo that, boy, oh boy, oh boy, we live in very interesting times. But I don't want to just share the FBI memo with you and the wonderful slides. I also want to talk about China. China, the Vatican-China deal, the gift that keeps on giving. You know, China gets to decide who the bishops are in China. The Vatican doesn't decide that. China decides that. The Vatican agrees to it. But did you know that China also gets to decide who speaks at a Catholic conference in Houston, Texas? Yeah, true story. China, the government of China, decides who gets to talk and who doesn't get to talk. And the local diocese, Galveston, Houston, the local Catholic university hosting it, University of St. Thomas, all just go along with whatever China decides. Just like the Vatican-China deal. So we're going to talk about that today with Jason Jones from the Vulnerable People Project coming up at 30 past the hour. By the way, I mean, it is good news that Pope Leo has approved a new bishop for the Diocese of the Tong. It's the first one they've had in 20 years. This will be the first bishop in communion, technically speaking, since 1947 with Rome. So China is continuing to be a real problem, which is why I stole the idea from China for part of my book on the Antichrist, my fictional novel, because I think that's what the church is going to look like 3 days before the Antichrist is revealed to the world. So we have a lot to get to today. It's going to be fun conversation. We're going to put the links up at the top of the hour at thestationofthecross.com/ACT, which, by the way, in the next hour, when we go on to just the live video feed on YouTube or elsewhere, it's your Catholic take. You get to have an opinion too, and you can share that with us. Go to thestationofthecross.com/ACT, smash the watch live stream, and be a part of the conversation. Let's get after it. Let's pray. Share us with a friend. In the name of the Father, the Son, and the Holy Ghost, amen. Remember, O most gracious Virgin Mary, that never was it known that anyone who fled to thy protection, implored thy help, or sought thine intercession was left unaided. Inspired by this confidence, I fly unto thee, O Virgin of Virgins, my mother. To thee do I come, before thee I stand sinful and sorrowful. O Mother of the Word Incarnate, despise not my petitions, but in thy mercy hear and answer me. Amen. In the name of the Father, the Son, and the Holy Ghost, and now your saint of the day.
5: Saint Raymond Nonatus, pray for us. Raymond was born to a poor Spanish noble family in the year of our Lord 1204. His mother died in childbirth, and Raymond was delivered via cesarean section, hence his Latin moniker, Nonatus, or not born. Raymond stubbornly adopted the life of a hermit on the family farm, caring for the sheep himself instead of supervising others, until his father finally allowed Raymond to pursue his vocation. Raymond joined the Royal, Celestial, and Military Order of Our Lady of Mercy and the Redemption of the Captives, known as the Mercedarians, and received his habit from their founder, St. Peter Nolasco. Raymond eventually succeeded Peter as the order's ransomer, and soon fulfilled his Mercedarian vow in giving himself as a hostage in return for more captives. When his preaching began to convert local Muslims, the authorities drilled holes through his lips and shut them together with a padlock. To his sorrow, Raymond was eventually ransomed back to Spain and almost immediately made a cardinal against his own wishes. He was spared further unwanted earthly honors by contracting a fatal illness on the way to Rome in the year of our Lord, 1240. Raymond is a patron of expectant mothers, midwives, and newborns. For more about the saints and seasons of the Catholic Church, visit thestationofthecross.com/saints-and-seasons. Saint Raymond Nonatus, pray for us.
4: And now your headline news. Fauci memos expose instructions to delete emails, according to Just the News. He's steering the spy agencies back in COVID times. Remember those? Newly released evidence from Senate Homeland Security Committee Chairman Rand Paul shows that on at least five occasions during his last two decades in government, Dr. Anthony Fauci, science itself, asked recipients of emails to delete the contents after reading them. Then, further memos show Fauci urged the CIA and the Director of National Intelligence Office toward scientists advocating for a more natural origin of COVID-19 rather than the lab leak, even though the FBI had developed evidence that the virus was man-made. LifeSite News reports federal appeals court says processing AI-generated child sex abuse material is lawful. The Seventh Circuit Court of Appeals affirmed a lower court's dismissal of a possession charge against Stephen Andreg of Wisconsin, who investigators said used Stable Diffusion to create hundreds of hyper-realistic sexually explicit images of prepubescent children. The possession in court was dropped on First Amendment grounds, while charges for producing, distributing, and sharing the material with a 15-year-old minor still stand. Writing for the court, Judge John Lee urged the Supreme Court to revisit the question. And Ground News reports U.S. forces strike Iranian rocket launchers on the Strait of Hormuz in first military action in weeks, killing the IRGC soldiers. Those are your headline news. The gospel today comes to us in the Novus Ordo Missae from Luke chapter 4, verses 16 through 30. At that time, as Jesus came to Nazareth, where he was brought up, and he went into the synagogue according to his custom on the Sabbath day, and he rose up to read. And the book of Isaiah the prophet was delivered unto him. And as he unfolded the book, he found the place where it was written, "The Spirit of the Lord is upon me, wherefore he hath anointed me to preach the gospel to the poor. He hath sent me to heal the contrite of heart, to preach deliverance to the captives, and sight to the blind, to set at liberty them that are bruised, to preach the acceptance in the year of our Lord, and the day of reward." And when he had folded the book, he restored it to the minister and sat down. And the eyes of all in the synagogue were fixed upon him. And he began to say to them, "This day is fulfilled, this scripture in your ears." And all gave testimony to him, and they wondered at the words of grace that proceeded from his mouth. And they said, "Is not this the son of Joseph?" And Jesus said to them, "Doubtless you will say to me this similitude, 'Physician, heal thyself.' As great things as we have heard done in Capernaum, do also here in thy own country." And he said, "Amen, I say to you, that no prophet is accepted in his own country. In truth, I say to you, there were many widows in the days of Elias in Israel, when heaven was shut up 3 years and 6 months, when there was a great famine throughout all the earth. And to none of them was Elias sent, but to Sarepta of Sidon, to a widow woman. And there were many lepers in Israel in the time of Eliseus the prophet, and none of them was cleansed but Naaman the Syrian. And all they in the synagogue, hearing these things, were filled with anger. And they rose up and thrust him out of the city. And they brought him to the brow of a hill wherewith the city was built, that they might cast him down headlong. But he, passing through the midst of them, went his way. The Gospel of the Lord. Laos TB Christi. Boy, the eyeglass change threw me off there for a minute. But the Archbishop McKeveley, in his great commentary, says, a Nazareth was scandalized at two things, his humble extraction and the fewness of his miracles among them, and that by divining the thoughts of their hearts and their latent objections to him, he displays his omniscient divinity. Cornelius Lapide, in his great commentary, adds, the deepest cause of the fury, they were enraged because Christ hinted that he would transfer his gifts from the Jews to the Gentiles. So says St. Thomas. St. Ambrose put it well when he says, when he wills, he is taken. When he wills, he slips away. When he wills, he is slain, because his hour had not yet come. McKeveley says no one could harm him save by his own free will and consent. It is his to lay down. It is his to take up. Never was there a time when he was outside of his will. Of course, he being God, the will of his Father and of the Holy Ghost. But what I wonder at is the words that he preached to them that are not recorded here, but only hinted at. The words which inspired them, the words that captivated them. I would love to know what those were. Wouldn't you? We'll be back in 2 minutes.
2: 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On September 1st, we celebrate the Feast of St. Giles, Abbot and Confessor. Giles was born in Athens, Greece, in the 7th century. He sought to avoid the attention and honor of men, so he departed for France and lived many years as a hermit in the wilderness. He ate only roots and herbs, and was nourished by the milk of a deer that often visited him in his cave. One day, the local ruler was hunting nearby, and pursued the deer until it took refuge in the cave. An arrow, shot blindly into the cave, struck Giles instead of the deer, and crippled the hermit for life. Giles immediately forgave the remorseful hunters and refused any gifts or treatment. Now discovered, the hermit's reputation for holiness and wonderworking spread to every corner of Christendom, but Giles insisted on remaining in the wilderness. He did relent and accept followers, however, and founded a Benedictine monastery where he served as abbot until his death in the early 8th century. A town named after the saint grew up around this monastery and stands there to this day. Of the famed 14 holy helpers, Giles is the only confessor or non-martyr. He was invoked often against the Black Plague and is a patron against many plagues and diseases, as well as of beggars and the handicapped. Also honored on this day are the 12 holy brothers, the holy patriarch Joshua, the holy judge Gideon, Saint Anna the prophetess, Saint Lupus of Sens, and many other martyrs, confessors, and holy virgins. For more about the saints and seasons of the Catholic Church, visit thestationofthecross.com/saints-and-seasons.
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4: 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I would be grateful to you. But over the weekend, quietly on Friday morning, this was hitting. The Richmond FBI field office had prepared, back in the Biden administration, a report on RTCs, radical traditional Catholics. And then they packaged this to be spread throughout the country. And this has finally now been revealed to us. We now have the details. And speaking of radical traditionalist Catholics, good friend of the show, Mike Koeniger from sunny Virginia, is on the team to weigh in. Well, good afternoon, RTC, Mike.
7: Introduce me. I knew you were going to introduce me that way, Joe. And from one radical traditionalist Catholic to another, I found this whole thing fascinating. In fact, fascinating enough that I'm going to take the time sometime in the near future to read the entire 200 plus pages of that document, because I am seriously curious about what was exactly going on. A couple things that cleared up for me, Joe. One, when I read the initial memo when it came out, what was that, 23, right? 23? I my parish, St. Joseph's, on the west side of Richmond was named. And I always assumed when they said they were investigating two priests that they were investigating the pastor at St. Joseph's and then the pastor at Our Lady of Guadalupe, which is an SSPX chapel on the east right. side of the city. And yeah. I was mistaken. They were investigating the priest who, by the way, that parish has really young priests, Joe. When I go there, it looks like my kids, the priest there, they're that young. Some of them don't even have to shave. So
4: what was that? Was it El Camino? What was that movie that Clint Eastwood played in with the redheaded priest? Looked like he was 12.
7: Gran Torino.
4: That's what it was.
7: So I'm grumpy like Clint Eastwood. Got it. So
4: anyway, thank you. I'm glad you.
7: I did call him. I said, Father, I'm sorry. I got to say it. You're a boy priest. So I didn't tell him that. So.
4: Get off my lawn, you whippersnapper. One thing about this report that I found fascinating was the whole thing, according to the report, I'm linking to this report directly in the show notes. Download the PDF. Enjoy the 200-page read all you'd like. But according to this report, there was one man that they were investigating that started this whole thing. One guy who was already on the FBI's list, who had a history of racist violence, tire slashing, assaulting police, Molotov cocktails, online recruitment, all of it. But here's the kicker, Mike. That one man is not Catholic. And even more interesting, it was a Catholic priest who tipped the FBI off about this guy's crazy views about race and more, because this guy had come to some catechism classes and the priest's like, yeah, you're not ready for conversion just yet. So the FBI labels radical traditional Catholics as the terrorists based on a guy who's not even Catholic, and a priest tips them off on it. Like, talk about agenda.
7: Well, that's really what is disturbing. The FBI did their due diligence when they investigated. By the way, Joe, this Hispanic man, let me mention that. Hispanic man, his name is mentioned. It's definitely a Spanish name. So they did their due diligence. They did the right thing. They investigated this man who holds truly racially radical views, so much so that the priest told him that he wasn't even going to be considered to become a member of the church until he changed some of those fundamental views, which was the right thing to say, Joe. Nobody's arguing that. That was exactly right. The right thing to say. And that was their due diligence. And instead, they turned this into a witch hunt against traditional Catholics. And we know why, Joe, because you were on the case back when this happened. And I believe you interviewed a former FBI agent about this.
4: A few times.
7: And he talked about the fact that they use SPLC, Southern Poverty Law Center, resources to start writing this memo. So we have an organization that's gotten in trouble for essentially illegal campaign or illegal fundraising, whose former leader had an inappropriate relationship with his early teenage stepdaughter. And they're the ones who are the basis of the information the FBI used to go after not just the SSPX folks, but the FSSP as well. So they so they went after a very mainstream Catholic traditional order, the FSSP. And I find the whole thing just infuriating. And Joe, I'm hoping we have enough time to talk about those slides, because those slides were incredibly troubling. Folks, just a quick summary, too long, didn't read. You're a radical traditional Catholic if you believe because in the tenets of Holy Mother Church.
8: Right. That was the thing, too. Like, traditional family values, pro-life. Like, these were what they were considering as being, like, you know, terroristic ideas. Like, are you out of your mind? I mean, and I read a news report a minute ago, Mike, about how you can create child porn through AI, and that is somehow protected by your First Amendment. Like, we live in a disordered society that has given itself over, as St. Paul would describe in the latter days, to this self-indulgence and perversion. Like, if we don't rightly order society, there's not going to be a tomorrow. And I think this is demonstrating that. When traditional family values, mom, dad raising kids who are pro-life, who, you know, who want traditional values in society, if they're the terrorists, then we're in real trouble about what comes next. Here's the other interesting thing about this report. So the agent in charge, special agent in charge of the Richmond office. So when this document, when this report gets leaked to the world, and then all of a sudden all the criticisms start pouring in, and then Donald Trump gets in office and he's like, we need to do something about this, and you know, and Kash Patel, and they're all like, we're on the case, we're gonna tell everybody what's really going on. Here's the fun fact. The guy who leaked this to the world so that we would know about it, he was officially called a coward by the special agent in charge from that office. Yeah. Now, I've seen conflicting reports. I think this data dump suggests that the guy who made the report was fired. But FBI whistleblower Steve Friend, who I've interviewed a number of occasions, he's saying that's not true, that he was never fired. The only guy fired was the guy who leaked it to the world. The guy who leaks it gets the axe.
7: I think I believe your source, Joe, because the one other thing in the report that talks specifically about the agents is there was no negative performance evaluation at the end of that year. Everyone either, and I don't remember the term they used for meet the criteria, everyone who was involved either met the criteria and some were actually exemplary, which is their highest rating in the FBI. So they were either top of the heap or right below the top of the heap. And Joe, that was incredibly troubling. So while the administration and while Ray were telling Congress that people had been punished, the only guy who got punished, Joe, was, as I think your friend said, your source, was the whistleblower, which, by the way, is a violation of federal law.
8: Right.
7: A violation of federal law to fire a whistleblower. So he got the bad end of the stick, so to speak. And everybody else got medals and awards. By the way, it reminds me of the military, but anyway,
8: it does, doesn't it? And apparently curial positions at the Vatican also kind of work that way too, according to Father Charles Murr.
7: So let's go into the
8: slides real quick, because we're going to run out of time super fast. I thought it was pretty interesting, these slides. They break down the whole Vatican II, post-Vatican II traditional movement actually fairly well.
7: Oh, they're good slides as far as the information, but it's the things at the bottom of the slides that were troubling. They equated us, Joe, and you and myself, as the same as extremist Islam. Extremist Islam.
8: Wow.
7: And that's on one of the slides. That is not me making that up. It is at the bottom of, I think, the third slide in the story you sent me is where it's sitting. Extremist Islam. So remember all those radical traditional Catholics who bombed buildings and blew themselves up? And no, I don't either. I don't either. So.
8: Yeah, right. The Unabomber? Was he a Catholic? I don't think so.
7: No, he was an atheist. Yeah. So
8: right.
7: It's craziness to me that they would say this. And by the way, the one guy they thought was a radical Catholic, the guy who blew up the abortion clinics, turned out to be an atheist too, if you remember right. So this is just craziness. And it talks about, you know, unfortunately, President Trump has not done much to do it, but he campaigned on cleaning up the swamp. This is the swamp, Joe. This is what
8: it's
7: we're
8: still
7: talking
8: in charge. The swamp has gone nowhere. It's still running.
7: The swamp is there.
8: The show.
7: It's there. Yeah. And so these government employees, and that's what FBI agents are, who sit through administrations, oftentimes through multiple administrations, hold these extreme leftist beliefs, who make Bernie Sanders look like a conservative. These folks are the people who are in charge, and they're in charge because when the Democratic administrations come in, they purge the conservative folks. And when right. the Republican administrations come in, they don't do anything about the people on the extreme left. And so that's what we get, Joe. And these slides were, they as you said, they were a great synopsis of what we believe, of basically church doctrine and what she has believed now for 2,000 years. You know, we've always been pro-life. We've always been anti-extremist rainbow stuff. We've always been for the dignity of each individual human being from the moment of conception. We've always been for the equal treatment of all races. This is not anything radically and new to Holy Mother Church. This is what we've always believed. And we know these examples from scripture, the Ethiopian eunuch, right? He's mentioned in the story as one of the early converts to Holy Mother Church. So this is nothing. And by the way, Joe, before I go off the live air, I want to mention this. Our Lady of Fatima Church on the east end of Richmond is in a mostly black neighborhood, very blue collar, very upper, lower income neighborhood. This is not a church in an affluent white neighborhood. And Joe, like I said, I've been there for First Saturdays back before all the troubles that recently happened. It's a mixed race church, Joe. It's hysterically funny to hear right. this, but it is a mixed race.
8: They're trying
7: race
8: to paint
7: church.
8: This narrative that just doesn't match.
7: It's mostly blue collar, Joe. We're not talking a wealthy parish with lots of big donors. It's a really humble, if it wasn't in the city of Richmond, it would be a humble country parish, you know.
8: Sure.
7: The priests would be collecting chickens and eggs in the basket. So,
8: you know, for all of the, you know, religious liberty, you know, that goes on in this country and especially in American politics, nobody, and this is the other thing Steve Frenz had said in his analysis of this. He's the FBI whistleblower. Nobody at the FBI, no attorney reviewed this for any First Amendment violations. None, zero, zilch. But that is exactly what they've done here. They violated the rights of Catholics to hold these, you know, principles, pro-family, pro-life, you know, having an ethics that would that is given to us by God and needs to permeate through all of culture and society. I mean, this is because we've caved to this, and we've allowed society to get all corrupted. This is why you can apparently create pornography, child pornography in this country through AI, and it's somehow not illegal. That's a disgusting crime that cries out to God for vengeance. Please, God, help us, because we have no idea what we're doing. Speaking of which, let's talk about China. China's back in the news. That's going to be on deck with Jason Jones in 2 minutes. Don't go anywhere. Be right back.
9: For many people, the cross has become a decoration. We wear it around our necks. We hand it on our walls. Many people even tattoo it on our bodies. But the cross is not jewelry, not artwork, not a lucky charm. The cross is a decision. It is daily choices to love God more than myself. It is a choice to forgive instead of retaliate, to serve instead of being served. Lose yourself to find yourself. 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
4: Praise be to Jesus Christ. Welcome back to A Catholic Take, a bold synthesis of information and inspiration. I'm your host, Joe McClain. Praise be to God. It is good to be on with you. When I was writing my fictional novel, He Is Coming, The Rise of the Antichrist, and I was speculating, what would the church look like 3 days before the Antichrist was revealed to the world? I'm going to let you in on a secret. I figured it would look like China, only 1,000 times worse. There would be an above ground and a below ground church. And it seems like that's just getting worse and worse and worse. It's China that decides who gets to be bishop in China, not the Vatican. They have to rubber stamp it. And now it's China that gets to decide who speaks at a conference in Houston, Texas. It's not the Archdiocese of Galveston, Houston. It's not the University of St. Thomas, the so-called Catholic University in Houston. It's China. And when I want to know more about what's going on in places like China, I call upon the Vulnerable People Project, vulnerablepeopleproject.com. Jason Jones joins us this afternoon. Jason, good afternoon. Thanks for hanging out with us.
12: Good to see you, brother.
4: Praise be to God. It's good to see you, too. China, let's talk about China. The Vatican-China deal, the gift that keeps on giving. What could possibly China be offering the Vatican that gives them so much authority, so much power, so much sway?
12: You know, there's nothing in the world they can offer the church. You know, when you look at this Vatican deal with the CCP that was brokered by disgraced Cardinal McCarrick, and then we look at the fruit of this deal, we have bishops that have been disappeared, at least 15. We have 3 million Uyghur Muslims who are in concentration camps being worked to death and then having their organs harvested. They were Nestorian Christians until the 15th century.
4: Wow.
12: So their roots and our roots, we were connected. Then you have the Falun Dafa practitioners or Falun Gong practitioners, because of their traditional, their commitment to recovering traditional Chinese culture that was decimated by the CCP. They're targeted. And because of their health practices, they're especially coveted for their organs, enforced organ harvesting. As Catholics, we need to make sure that the CCP knows we like alcohol and a lot of us smoke cigarettes, so they maybe will leave our organs alone. But this is who the deal's with. They're disappearing bishops with their right hand, and they're creating bishops with their left hand. The deal was brokered by Cardinal McCarrick under Pope Francis. I think Pope Leo really wanted us to know the nature of this deal, because he said something several weeks ago that was striking. He was asked by a reporter about Jimmy Lai, and Pope Leo stopped. He turned to the reporter. He could have kept walking. He could have ignored it. He stopped. He turned around and he said, "I cannot speak on that." He didn't say, "I won't speak on that." He said, "I cannot." And so I think it's been pretty clear that one of the terms of the agreement is the prophetic voice of the church against the CCP's abuses of our co-religionists, our fellow Catholics, that are now up to 50 million. Was when the Falun Gong got up to 200 million that they began imprisoning them and harvesting their organs. So we're approaching that. So the church no longer can speak on this. Bishops have been disappeared in China for doing such horrible things as caring for unwanted, discarded, disabled children. You know, the deal is we cannot provide religious education to children under 18.
4: Wow.
12: They choose the bishops for the Holy Father to approve. This is unimaginable. It is unspeakable. Now you see there it's even influencing the church in the United States, but this is nothing new. The three greatest threats to the church in the world right now are the CCP, the rise of Hindu nationalism in India. In one state alone, 300 churches were disappeared or destroyed last year. And the state of Israel's relentless war on Christians in the Holy Land, from the Gaza, the West Bank, and now southern Lebanon. And Israel, India, and China have something in common, wealth and power. And you'll see, and I hate to bash bishops, and I don't know if it's appropriate, but it's a scandal. And I think maybe we have to address it. Bishop Barron and in across the Catholic Church, they're fomenting this thing of the red-green alliance, communists and Muslims, communists and Islamists. They're coming for us. By communists, they mean disgruntled young people who are scared of AI. They see no future, and they're scandalized by Gaza. They're calling them communists. And by Islamists, they mean Mamdani. They mean your Muslim neighbor. Mamdani may be a Democrat socialist. He's definitely not an Islamist. That's a horrible calumny. But there are real Islamists in the world killing our co-religionists. And there are real communists in the world waging a war against the church. Bishop Barron has never spoken out against the Vatican CCP deal. But he speaks out against purple-haired 19-year-olds with septum rings in their noses who need Jesus and who need the church. They don't need to be weaponized as a lightning rod in electoral politics. Amen. There's a real threat of Islamism. By the way, the Christians in Lebanon are stuck between Hezbollah and the IDF. We should be able to address this. EWTN this week did a feel-good story on how a priest in northern Lebanon, where it's completely safe, went for a hike. Good for him. But the Christians in southern Lebanon are starving. Right. They don't have. They're worried that this winter there'll be no food, no water, nothing. That they'll have to choose between abandoning their homes or starving to death. And I don't see Catholic Inc. covering this. There are real threats to the church. Okay, I'm sorry.
13: I want to come back to Israel, the Holy Land, and the Greater Israel Project. I want to come back to that. But I want to stay on China for a minute longer. Because one of the thoughts that came to my mind about this, like Pope Leo, if I'm trying to be charitable, I ought to be, I owe him as much charity as I can. So is there a comparison here? Remember the critiques that so many had about Pope Pius XII during Second World War? He never spoke out against the Nazis. He was very quiet the whole time. And they called him the Hitler's Pope, all of which I think is crap, frankly. One of my favorite books is The Church of Spies, and it details Pope Pius XII's efforts to circumvent, to undermine, and even to rubber stamp the assassination of Hitler himself. I mean, it's just such a fantastic story, and it's all based on the truth. But so no, I guess more my question to you, do you think there's parallels here? Is Pope Leo playing global chess politics here, staying quiet publicly, but is he doing anything under the surface? I guess that's my question.
12: I would know. But I think that the Pope wants us to understand that he doesn't support this deal and he's bound by it. I think he wants to see a groundswell of support from his priests, his bishops, and the laity not to renew this deal. I have to imagine that Pope Leo signaled that he wasn't allowed to. Yeah, he's the Pope, but I don't know what it's like to be a bishop or to be a priest or to be a pope. And there are real threats. I mean, you know, we've all read the book Silence or seen the movie and the priest struggling between the temporal and spiritual well-being of his flock, and he apostatizes effectively. You know, but I was just telling my son, we were in southern Lebanon, and it was dangerous. We were shelled 40, 50 times a night. Our building would rock from bombs going off nearby. We had to drive, you know, through what our caravan called the Fast and Furious, going through Hezbollah-controlled territory in our caravan. And I said to my son, you know, that our real goal is to keep these four villages alive through the winter. And we were talking about, say, Maximilian Kolbe's courage and how he inspired me to found my apostolate. And he could never have imagined that the one life that he traded his life for would save so many lives, because so many lay Catholics were inspired by his action to do the life-saving work that we do through our apostolate. So I don't know what Pope Leo is weighing. But here's what I know. The CCP is a global menace. And it needs to be addressed. I think the greatest victory for the church in the world politically would be not to renew this deal. I was at the International Religious Freedom Conference a couple of years ago, and I watched Nancy Pelosi and Secretary of State Blinken condemn the CCP for its war on religion. But I saw Cardinal Dolan silent. He was the only speaker not to address China. When you look at Bishop Barron's silence, the USCCB silence, and by the way, we see it where it matters. We're silent if the bishop stood up to the CCP, the state of India, the rise of Hindu nationalism, it's brutalizing the first century Thomist Christians, or what's happening to Christians in the Holy Land. This is where we have real power. And that's why we see that these powerful, large, well-funded Catholic institutions seem to be shackled. They're shackled on China. They're shackled on India. They're shackled on Christians in the Holy Land. We're allowed to talk about Boko Haram. Okay.
8: Right.
12: People always say, Jason, what about Nigeria? We provide armed guards for 70 parishes and a synagogue in China. I'm sorry, in Nigeria. And our goal is to get to 100 churches this year. And I'm allowed to speak on that. Great. But why aren't we allowed to speak out against the well-funded, powerful Hindu-va nationalists that have their tentacles into Silicon Valley, into this administration, even into the political right and left in America? The CCP, as you said, they're censoring conferences in Houston. And as for Houston, I saw a guy that claimed to be from China. He is from China, claimed to be an anti-CCP activist. And I messaged someone who was a priest secretary for a prominent cardinal in China. And I said, I think I'm looking at a CCP spy. And he sent me a picture of the guy. And he goes, is it this guy? I said, yeah. He goes, then you are. And this guy speaks out on the traditional right, has gotten himself really close to bishops that we all respect. And so the CCP is a menace to the church. And
8: wow.
12: We cannot renew this deal. Yeah, we cannot renew this deal. I myself have been targeted because of the work that VPP did for the Uyghur. I've been targeted and menaced by the CCP. I have Uyghur friends, a female that had, because she's a Uyghur, but also Tajik, she was able to get out of a concentration camp and she speaks out. She'll receive 100 or 200 messages a day from the embassy in Washington, D.C., threatening to kill her, rape her, and murder her sister. God, the FBI, mercy. The Department of Justice, she's an American citizen, never return her call.
8: Never.
12: You know, we as Catholics are called to stand with the most vulnerable people in the world. Who could be more vulnerable than a faithful, poor, rural Catholic, or a Falun Gong practitioner, or a Uyghur in a concentration camp? Who could be more vulnerable on earth? Jimmy Lai, one of the most noble men, one of the most wealthiest, most influential Catholic laymen in the world, is probably effectively, he's been given a life sentence. But at Vulnerable People Project, we just produced a comprehensive 20-minute documentary that'll be airing on Club Candace later this week. So for those who watch Candace Owens or who subscribe to or are members of Club Candace, they'll get to see that. And we detail as much as we can show what we know of the deal. But more than that, we show the nature of the regime in which the Vatican is in business with.
13: Let me ask you a quick question. We have about a minute and a half before break. If I could put you in charge of the Vatican China deal, what would you do to end it? How does the Vatican? What's the best way for the Vatican to end this deal with the least amount of damage?
12: Well, the CCP actually already broke the deal. They have made bishops without cooperating with the Vatican. When they promote these bishops across the CCP, they never mention the Vatican. They have disappeared 15 of our bishops, and Jimmy Lai's in prison. You know, what have we gotten from the deal? Jimmy Lai, we need to leverage everything. There's a billion of us. We can't get Jimmy Lai out of prison. Why aren't we putting pressure? I get pressure from powerful, wealthy Catholics to shut up about what's happening in Lebanon, Gaza, and the West Bank, to shut up what's happening in China, and to shut up what's happening in India. Maybe I'm just going to change my organization to the Vulnerable People Project. But, you know, we only defend vulnerable people that are being oppressed by the powerless, almost as powerless.
8: Right.
12: God forbid we stand up to China. God forbid we stand up to the Hindu nationalists. And God forbid we stand up to the state of Israel. That embarrasses Catholic Inc. And I'm just tired of it. You know, we're being, at every level, we see powerful, influential Catholics silent. Can you believe they're silent on Jimmy Lai? They loved this man when he was writing grants and he was free.
13: No, Jimmy Lai is an amazing hero. I got to interview one of his business partners. It was a fantastic conversation. We need to keep Jimmy Lai in our prayers. The man willfully of his own free will and accord and knowledge put his own life, his own family, his own business all on the line to do what was right. You and I, all we worry about is how hot our coffee is at the end of the day. Jimmy Lai, he's the real deal. Don't go anywhere. I want to come back.

0: happy without God? Atheists say yes, we Christians say yes, but only to a certain extent. What's our reason? There are some natural human desires that can be satisfied without living for God. The desire for sensory pleasure, success, and loving relationships. There are certain desires, however, that can't be satisfied without God. For example, we don't just desire some love, we desire infinite love, love without limit. This is manifest when we get frustrated with imperfect manifestations of it. The same is true for knowledge, justice, and beauty. Since God alone is infinite in these perfections, only He can satisfy our desires for them. Therefore, to borrow from St. Augustine, without God, our hearts would be forever restless. And my friends, a restless heart is an unhappy heart. I'm Carlo Broussard with a Ready Reason for Catholic Answers, Catholic.com.
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2: 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Tell them we sent you. But Jason Jones from the Vulnerable People Project is on the team this afternoon. Praise be to God. VulnerablePeopleProject.com. And something we've talked about many times with Jason is what's going on in the Holy Land. And I saw this clip over the weekend, and I thought this was just, it's almost too good to be true. When NBC tries to go report hoping that everything is not what the crazies say they are and everything in the Holy Land is just fine, turns out they get attacked. And now how are you going to deny it? What are you going to say now when the crazy masked Israeli settlers from New Jersey start beating up NBC journalists? Jason, good afternoon. I thought this was funny. It's scary, but it's also kind of funny. What did you say?
3: Yeah, it was tragic. Look, my own staff was attacked by the IDF in May with stun grenades. You know, American young people that work for VPP that were just documenting the Christian community in Tibet. But you're right. It's becoming impossible to ignore. Yet EWTN and all the large Catholic apostolates are failing to cover this. And this is really, it's just striking to me that it's become impossible to ignore that Wall Street Journal, Time Magazine, NBC News, they're all covering it. It's like the only people that aren't covering it are the mainstream Catholic press.
2: What are they afraid of?
3: It's frightening that Monsi Alvarado, who's leaving EWTN to lead up the Dicastery on Communication at the Vatican, who is tied to Paul Singer, who is the Zionist, the man who funds not only open borders organizations, the LGBT organizations. He doesn't like the T, but he does the LGB and Christian Zionism. She's associated with him. She's was involved in getting students kicked out of Benedictine College, for example, for speaking up for Christians in the Holy Land. That's frightening. And we need to bring attention to this, because God forbid the Vatican becomes silent on what's happening. These villages are going to cease to exist. This village in Tibet, which VPP has been covering for years, and now finally it's being covered by the mainstream press, if not the Catholic press. They're teetering. There's four villages in Lebanon that are
2: What are they afraid of, though?

0: What is mainstream Catholic media or all these outlets, like, what are they afraid of by telling the truth? I mean, where's the downside to telling the truth?
1: I don't know what they're afraid of, but I know what they don't have is love. They don't have love for their co-religionists. You know, Fulton Sheen said that the solidarity, the foundation of solidarity in the world is love for Catholics in one part of the planet, for Catholics on the other side of the planet. And this demonstrates solidarity to the world. If we're going to be silent on what's happening in the West Bank or in southern Lebanon because of some electoral strategy, which is this red-green strategy that they have, and they think that covering, I think that's what's really happening, is that covering the plight of Christians in the Holy Land blows up the red-green strategy, which is to juice boomers for the last drop of electoral success, which isn't going to work. It's a tragic, it's going to be a tragic failure. And I have a piece coming out in American Conservative magazine tomorrow detailing this. But I want to say, Joe, you know, we have SaveWestBankChristians.com. If people can go there and sign up, we cover every single attack on Christians. And then FreeOurBishops.com is sign our statement to Pope Leo that we don't want him to renew this deal. In fact, in conjunction with this, the Vulnerable People Project mailed every bishop in the United States and every bishop in Asia, including China. We mailed them Yanya Kellick's book, this the senior editor for Epoch Times. He has an incredible book on the forced organ harvesting program. So we sent this to every bishop in Asia, the Philippines, Cambodia, Japan, South Korea, across China. 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Because we can really do this. We can see this deal is not renewed. We can save these villages. You know, in Tibet, we threw that every kid in Tibet got to go to vacation Bible school this summer. We had vacation Bible camp. We also got to throw them their scouting jamboree, which they hadn't had since the war started. We just started a soccer league for the children in Gaza. And we're going to be buying four-wheel drive trucks that can traverse all the roads were destroyed in Lebanon. And by the tanks and the artillery, there's not any roads left into these Christian villages. And they know that when the rains come, you won't even be able to drive unless you have these really sturdy, sophisticated vehicles. They're $100,000 each. VPP is buying the first vehicle next week, and we need to get them by November. But we can really keep these four Christian villages. We can help them survive. They've been there since the first century. We can do that. But we need to speak up. We need Catholic Inc. to join the team, by the way. Like, we should all be unified in this. Again, there's no future for them after November. You're going to sell everything for having no credibility after November for an election in which we're going to be trounced anyways. And by we, I mean those of us who are conservative and Republican. And I am all that. But that's not my apostolate. My apostolate is to serve the vulnerable, specifically vulnerable Catholic communities around the world. And that's not all we do, obviously. But our apostolate is to stand with the most vulnerable people in the world. And tragically right now, those are Catholics in Lebanon, in Gaza, in the West Bank, in India, in Nigeria, in China. They love the Blessed Virgin. They share our faith.
2: Amen.
1: And where have we been?
0: The Greater Israel Project, because at the end of the day, this is what Israel's all about. They want to take the land that was promised to Joshua, but the covenant is fulfilled. Jesus Christ fulfilled that. And all of these so-called Christian nations, or at least used to be Christian nations, are all acting like this isn't the case. And they're all playing with this Zionist card and turning a blind eye while all of these things are happening in Lebanon, Gaza, all these other places. This is why they want Iraq and they want Iran and they want the entire region. It's mind-boggling why so many in so many powerful places, media, government, or elsewhere, are turning a blind eye. Like, how do you explain that? Like, it's absolutely bonkers. You look at the NBC video. It's clear there are unjust things happening and no one is saying a word. Jason Jones.
1: I was just in southern Lebanon, Joe, with my son. And you talk about it, you had that ad for make sure your spouse shares your values. I took my 18-year-old son into a war zone. And my wife said, honey, I've for a long time had to accept losing my husband for this apostolate. I don't know if I can lose my son. And I said, well, you know, talk to God about what it's like to lose a son, to have a son suffer violently. You know, my 18-year-old wants to work for me. I brought him. And we went to every village that was destroyed by Israel. As soon as the Christians fled, Israel comes in. They flatten the churches. They flatten the monasteries. They chop off. They chop up the crucifixes. They smash them. They shoot them. They take Saint Charbel. They put bullet holes and bayonet holes into Saint Charbel. Wow. Where are we? How can we not defend? You know, Lebanon has a Christian president. You're not supposed to know that. Syria, to me, is someone who spends a lot of time in the Middle East. When I go to Iraq, when I go to Syria, when I go to Lebanon, these are Christian countries to me. Where I go, you see the Blessed Virgin Mary all over Lebanon. To me, there's very few signs of it being a Muslim country. It is a Christian country. It's a Catholic country. It's a Maronite country. We can't defend our own.
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1: 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Let's get our bishops out of CCP prisons. And let's Jason not renew Jones, the deal.
0: Always a pleasure to have you on the team from Vulnerable People Project. 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All can be found from the Vulnerable People Project. Check out the show notes. We're going to go into the after show and take your Catholic take. And don't forget to check out my book on the Antichrist. That's also linked up. God love you.
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3: 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On September 1st, we celebrate the Feast of St. Giles, Abbot and Confessor. Giles was born in Athens, Greece, in the 7th century. He sought to avoid the attention and honor of men, so he departed for France and lived many years as a hermit in the wilderness. He ate only roots and herbs, and was nourished by the milk of a deer that often visited him in his cave. One day, the local ruler was hunting nearby, and pursued the deer until it took refuge in the cave. An arrow shot blindly into the cave struck Giles instead of the deer and crippled the hermit for life. Giles immediately forgave the remorseful hunters and refused any gifts or treatment. Now discovered, the hermit's reputation for holiness and wonderworking spread to every corner of Christendom, but Giles insisted on remaining in the wilderness. He did relent and accept followers, however, and founded a Benedictine monastery where he served as abbot until his death in the early 8th century. A town named after the saint grew up around this monastery and stands there to this day. Of the famed 14 holy helpers, Giles is the only confessor or non-martyr. He was invoked often against the Black Plague and is a patron against many plagues and diseases, as well as of beggars and the handicapped. Also honored on this day are the 12 holy brothers, the holy patriarch Joshua, the holy judge Gideon, Saint Anna the prophetess, Saint Lupus of Sens, and many other martyrs, confessors, and holy virgins. For more about the saints and seasons of the Catholic Church, visit thestationofthecross.com/saints and seasons.
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organization is to tell everybody Jesus loves you. We're all called to be great saints. Don't miss the opportunity. That's a pretty good shot, didn't you think? Oh, hi. If you're wondering what I'm laughing at, I started coughing because I had too strong a cough drop in my mouth. And so my good guard here gave me a whole box of Kleenex. So I took it out and threw it at him. I didn't throw it at him. I threw it to him. That is the difference, isn't it? Anyway, I want to wish you a Merry Christmas. I know that's over, but it's never over. You know, the season is until February 2nd. And it always makes me feel bad when the day after Christmas, everybody throws out their trees. You never really know what happened, huh? But we keep ours and all the decorations up till the 13th. But this year it'll be, I think, Sunday. Huh? But we keep them up because that's the season. If you want to know the season, that is the season. I also want to wish you all a very, very blessed new year. You know, I think we're all a little bit shaky this year, which I think is a good sign. I think we should all be a little shaky the first of the year. I don't understand some of you who get drunk the first of the year. I'd rather be shaky than drunk. Or at least if you're shaky, you know where you're going. But when you're drunk, you have no idea where you're going. You don't even know who you are. I never understood New Year's Eve, and you're blowing that horn, but you don't even know why you're blowing it by that time. So if I am repentant over all my sins and weaknesses and imperfections, and don't tell me you don't have them, that's nuts. You probably have more than anybody else. But if I'm really sorry for them, then I would really want to be better the next year. That's why, you see, I don't think you're better when you get drunk. I think you made yourself worse the first few moments of the new year. Now, I'm telling you this now in a hopes about next year. You won't do that. Too late for this year. I never understood Mardi Gras. You stuff yourself for 3 solid days because you're going to fast. Well, I don't think you ought to fast. I think you already messed it up. You got 3 days of gluttony. You eat, you drink, and you eat anything, and you make yourself look hideous. You throw things at people. If you want to prepare for the great season of Lent, it comes early this year, then why wouldn't you just sit down and say, I really want to change. I haven't done so good the last first few months of this year. I really want to change. It's a commercial thing, see? It's all commercial. But you've lost sight, I think, of whatever it is you're supposed to do. You lost sight of that. So what am I going to talk about tonight? I'm really not sure. And the reason I'm not sure is everybody expects me to speak of New Year's resolutions. But I don't want to talk about something you probably already broke. I make the same resolution every year, hoping that some year I'm going to go over that hill.
But it doesn't matter, you know. The reason for this season is the newness of it all is to say, I want to be holy. I want to be holy this year. I want to overcome that predominant fault in myself. The one that causes me and everybody around me the most pain. So I thought we would look into scriptures of different kinds of people. These people probably would not make a New Year's resolution. Because I don't think they ever do anything wrong. And that's where most of us are today. Now here's one, and see if you know somebody, or maybe you hope you're not one of these. This is not a New Year's resolution, but it's an attitude. And he told him a parable. This is a Luke 12:16. There was once a rich man who, having had a good harvest, thought to himself. Now here he's thinking to himself. It's really a kind of resolution. What am I to do? I have not enough room to store my crops. Well, so far, so good. There's nothing wrong with that. This is what I will do. Now listen to what he's saying. There's no generosity here. I will pull down my barns and build bigger ones. Now, if any of you live on a farm, past the farm, we have a farm. And I mean, if you've ever planted corn, and you know, our corn don't last too long. The sisters, the brothers eat it. And we give the rest to the cows. So there's never any corn. I mean, it's there about 2 days and it's gone. Anyway, and then he said, then I'll store all my grain and my goods in them. But so far, not too bad. Here is where he begins to fall. He said, and I will say to my soul, my soul, have plenty of good things. You have plenty of good things laid by for many years to come. Now, isn't that something we all think about? Some nice lady that I went to school with, I don't have an idea. I don't remember her, but I probably should. She sent me a picture of my graduation picture of a high school. What do you call those books? Yeah, yearbooks. You know, I looked at that picture and I thought to myself, if you would have told me then that when I was 75, I'd be doing this now. I would have thought you are out of your mind. I was the one voted least likely to succeed. And I looked at that picture and something dawned on me. It's been dawning on me a couple of days now. Of all the troubles I had and everything else in my lifetime. And sisters asked me the other day, Mother, do you feel that the Lord was training you and leading you and strengthening you for all of this? I said, I don't question that. But you know, while he was going through all that, I would have no idea what God had in mind. I didn't have anything in mind. I was born poor, lived poor, and expected to be poor the rest of my life. Some people are born that way, that's all. But I would have not had the slightest idea that the Lord was really preparing me to bear all of this.
I would have thought you're crazy. But I bet you if you look back tonight, you'll find out that no matter what happened in your entire life up to this moment, God somehow prepared you for something entirely different. I think some of you are saying, yeah, I wish I had married so-and-so. Well, you didn't marry so-and-so. You married so-and-so. So what's... He's the only one who got it, you know? All right, that's funny. He's the only one. Okay, I'll try again. Is that what you think of him sometimes? Yeah? Yeah? But see, the point is, we don't know in this life what God is preparing for us in this life, let alone the next. I read the life of some saint, I forget who it was. And he was in heaven already, came down and appeared to another saint and said that had he known the glory of heaven and how much glory he received for the least little thing, the least virtue, the least act of kindness, the least act of compassion, goodness, mercy, and all these things, he said he would have been willing to live till the end of time for the merit and the glory of one tiny little act of goodness. Isn't that awesome? But see, we not only know what God is preparing for us here, we don't know what God is preparing for us there. If we could even realize that, if we can bring it to our mind. Now this man, oh, he was a man of the present moment. This happened to be the wrong moment. What he says to himself is that take things easy. Eat, drink, and have a good time. Now, isn't that what they're telling you today? You know, I'm amazed about designers today. I guess they get hard up on they're supposed to sell things, say, for the industry, whatever industry it is. If you're talking about clothes or shoes, I see women walking around with heels that big. That big. And that thick. I wanted to measure one the other day, but she was walking too fast. I couldn't catch up with her. But the thing that was amazing to me was she's got the same five little toes that she had 10, 20 years ago. See, and all that weight. Well, she wasn't that heavy, but all that weight's on her instep and five little toes. Now, I don't appreciate some foot designer or shoe designer with that kind of design because you say, oh, they're comfortable. Okay, they're comfortable. But God didn't make your foot to be this way. He made your foot to be this way. And it's a style. Well, if your toes could talk, if your toes could talk, they'd say, help, help, help. I'm dying, I'm dying. No, you just wish you were dead. But you see, it's you got them on. Oh, Lord, save it. Oh, yeah. I didn't know you had them on. I take it all back. Well, no, I...
No, I don't take it back. I feel sorry for your toes. Anyway, what the Lord really said was, so he's got in his mind, you see, that he is definitely going to have a good time. That's what the world tells you today, isn't it? You got to have a good time, man. What's wrong with you? You're some kind of square that you're going to stay home on New Year's Eve. Oh, it was often our place. We had a mass at 11 o'clock, and at 12 o'clock, Sister went outside, and she rang the big monastic bell. And altogether, she rang it four times, and she rang it perfect. Just at the consecration of the bread and the wine, it was just perfect. I thought it was awesome. Awesome. Because we were telling everybody in this neighborhood that he's here, he's coming, he's here. To me, that's New Year's. That's New Year's. Now, this man, he has forgotten. He's only thinking of himself. He's going to have a wonderful, wonderful time every day. He's got plenty of produce. And he can just retire now and just have fun. But now, like I've been saying, see, God has something else in mind. He says, thou fool, this very night the demand will be made for your soul. Oh. And for this hoard of yours, oh boy, whose will it be then? All you elderly people have a hard time figuring out, where do I give my money? To whom? Do you know? I could help you if you call me. But you see, we say, why, well, are you saying we should not prepare for the future? Of course not. You know, in this day and age, you don't even know if you got a future, do you? Did you notice that every time there is a terrible, terrible tragedy, earthquakes and tsunamis and all these storms, blizzards, and everything? Well, they all blame God. Have you noticed that? I bet you did too. Why did God allow this? 17,000 people were killed. Well, I always think, why does God allow 1,260,000,000 babies aborted ever since 73? Kind of strange, don't you think? They were all excited. The bad part of it is we blame God. And what did the man, did our dear Lord, say to this man? He said, thou fool, this very night the demand will be made for your soul. It is when a man stores up treasures for himself instead of making himself rich in the sight of God. And that's what we do at New Year's. Many people, I talked to a man who had made, I think it was $25 million. And I said to him, are you going to retire? He said, oh, goodness, no. I said, so what do you want? You can't spend that in your whole lifetime. How old are you? 64. Hey, 64? What do you want? I thought he'd offer me a couple. You know? And, oh, he said, I have such a yearning to make 25 more. See, it's just like this man. Thou fool.
Am I against wealthy people? Goodness, no. This place wouldn't be here without some of them. Wouldn't be here without you who give faithfully from your Social Security. That isn't the point. It's what's in your heart that's the point. See, there is no reality of God who made you. Why did he make you? Where are you going? How do you get there? And what's it all about? So here's a character here who planned for himself but was never going to get a chance to spend it. Now, here's another one, another type of character that had no reality of eternity or the Lord Yahweh at this point. What does he do? Well, he's a steward. He works for a man who has a big farm, and he distributes and sells his master's goods. So he looked at the steward and denounced him and said, "You are wasteful of my property." He said, "What do I hear about you? Draw up an account of your stewardship. You can no longer be steward." Oh, the steward said to himself, "Well, now that my master is taking the stewardship from me," see, there is no act of repentance. He's not the least bit sorry that he stole from his master. There's no sign here of repentance, none at all. Now, I want to ask you, do you see yourself in this man who hoarded and hoarded and hoarded just for himself? Now, here's another man that's doing the same in a different way. "My master's taken stewardship from me. What am I to do?" Oh, dig. "I am not strong enough. Go begging? I should be ashamed. Ah, I know what I will do to make sure that when I am dismissed from office, there will be some to welcome me in their home." Yeah, that's a terrible, terrible selfishness. You know, some of you men, and I'm not against men, so I'm not a feminist, so you can relax. My guard here is making a funny face at me. But sometimes, this is true of doctors, lawyers, professional people, scientists, teachers. They want to provide for their family. Their intention's good, I think. But they work and work and work and work and work and work. They don't know their family, don't see their family. They have no relationship with their family. Well, this man isn't even interested in his family. He just wants a place to stay free. Then he called his master's debtors one by one. He said, "How much you owe my master?" 100 measures of oil. That's a lot of oil. He said, "Here, take your bond and sit down and write 50. It's half. Wouldn't you like your banker call you in? Say, how much you owe this bank? Said, $100,000. Here, sit down here and write 50. Ooh, what would you do? Would you be incensed and say, you're a thief? No, you're written down 50. You say, why? You want to give me 50,000, but it wasn't yours. So nobody here is honest. The person who owed 100 and wrote down 50 was just as dishonest as this steward. Now he goes somewhere else. He says, how much do you owe? He's 100 measures of wheat. Well, he said, write 80. Not too generous with this one.
the master prayed the dishonest steward. Now, he wasn't praising what he did, but he said, this man's smart. He's astute. He said, the children of the world are more astute in dealing with their own kind than the children of light. Do you figure out what you're going to do when you retire? Yeah, I'm going to sleep. Why are you going to do that? You're not even conscious when you're sleeping. You don't even know the time of day. I'm going to travel. You're going up steps. You're going up hills that you can't go anymore. You're retired, remember? You're going... You can't even go up 20 steps, 30 steps, 50 steps. Mount Gargano, you go up and down 89 steps. You can't do it at your age. Why you spend all that money just to get more tired? I'm exhausted. Well, why don't you go to Venice and just sit in a gondola and just enjoy yourself? Somebody else is rowing. Now that would be a vacation. Climbing a mountain for you? Ooh, forget it. But we're like this man. We're looking for ways for self-pleasure. Now, it's fine if you can do those things. Keep close to the Lord. Remember, hey, I'm in my 60s, 70s, 80s, 90s. I gotta get ready. You know, the old Italian grandfathers, they were scared to death. First, they didn't like, my grandfather did not like me or anybody at the house calling a doctor. He said they didn't know what they were doing, and they practiced. They were practicing doctors. And he didn't want them to practice on him. And as priest, oh, he was petrified. Why? Because he thought if a priest walked in the door, he was going to die. That was a sign, the last sacraments. I said, Grandpa, I don't mean the last ones. Yes, it does. It says last. That means at this point in your life, I know what it means. It means the last one. I don't want to see them. So we don't have the right idea. If I'm getting close to that day when Jesus is going to say, come. Your work is over. Well, am I ready? Well, this man was trying to get ready, but not for that kingdom. So now, this man was only thinking of himself and money. And the Lord says here, he said, no servant can be slave to two masters. And this is the man who met another man as he was relieved of his stewardship. He was not merciful to him. Because we cannot serve two masters. And that's how we do on New Year's Eve. Christmas Eve, 3 days before Lent, Ash Wednesday. You see, I'm not against parties. I think it's a lot of money for booze. I think it's a lot of waste. But if you were to think for a moment, huh? I'm getting ready to fast for 40 days. Why do I want to be a glutton? Why do I want my senses, my mind, my intellect, my will so dull that I cannot make a decision? Why do we do that?
Why do we want to? Well, apparently, you and I are not thinking. I'm going to have to take a break because that old asthma's acted up. And I'll be back in just a minute.

0: Tune in next time when Mother tells us to follow the magisterium and seek not the kingdom you want.
1: Hello, family. 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
2: First came the news of Pope Benedict XVI's resignation, followed by the conclave and election of our new Holy Father, Pope Francis. Not to mention Mother Angelica's 90th birthday.
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2: Later in Rio, Pope Francis brought together millions of young people for World Youth Day 2013. And EWTN gave you a groundbreaking 360-degree view of this historic event.
1: The summer months came to a close with our family celebration in Birmingham, followed by the September debut of the EWTN News Nightly program from our studios in Washington, D.C. And in October, we renewed our legal challenge to the government's unconscionable HHS mandate.
2: This has been an unbelievably busy year for our entire EWTN family, a year that has brought us all closer as we join together to answer the Lord's call to a new evangelization.
1: Your continued generosity is vital to the success of our mission. 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
2: But we choose to cover these events and bring you these programs without hesitation, because they are so important to you and to our faith.
1: It's for that very reason we ask you to give what you can and help EWTN in a special way this year as we continue to bring Christ to a world starved for the truth. Thank you.
2: And may God bless you and your families.

0: Well, thank you for waiting. You know, we were talking about how we serve two masters, but you can't. We want to do all the pleasurable things we can do, and then we want to be good. See, before Lent, we want to do all the sinful things we can think of, and then we'll fast. Well, if I know that sin, especially mortal sin, separates me from God, it wouldn't make any sense to say I'm going to start Lent separating myself from God. Does it make any sense? Does it make sense to say I'm so sorry for all the sins I committed all this last year? I want to make reparation. I want to do better, God, so I'm going to get drunk. Does that make any sense? I don't think we know what we're doing. I think you better go to confession on Ash Wednesday because you already blew the whole thing. See, when we say I want to be like Jesus, I don't know what you mean, but what we should mean is I want to act like him according to my capacity. If a little child saw its father running, it would want to run, and it would. Well, it couldn't possibly do as well, but it's running. It's an imitation thing, see? I'm imitating Jesus. It's not in an infinite way. I can't. But in my way, I want to be like him. Well, Jesus would not get drunk like that, see? It's the world. And some people black out. They don't have the slightest idea what they did. So we can't have two minds and kind of match you. See? Some of you kids want to try before you buy, you know. So you live together a couple of years. And then you decide, nah, this is not the one. Well, what did you gain? You offended God. You ruined your own soul. See, we don't think. We say, well, a lot of people get in a divorce. Well, you're one going to get one. See, there's no reality of an existing God who gives me grace to act like him. And if I don't know that, then I'm just going to squander my life like the man who had all of this produce. He was going to enjoy himself, and the Lord said, no, no. You're going to be called tonight. Now what? Think of yourself. Now what? I am going to be before God with nothing to offer him. All was for me. So, in case you made that kind of resolution, it's not too late. It's a new day, a new night tonight. You can resolve and will. I am not going to offend God this year, not willfully. I may lose my temper, I may do this or that, but I will not willfully offend God. You know, the brothers bought us some tapes for Christmas, and we got one of the tsunami, these big waves. We got one on earthquakes, and we got one. It was very interesting. I kind of enjoy these kind of movies. And then we had one on tornadoes and one on, what were they? Volcanoes. Oof. They know the same thing happened in that movie on the volcano. This is a famous scientist and his wife and 45 people who had the knowledge. I tell you, they knew everything about a volcano next to God. And they went to see this volcano, and this little, just graduated from weather school, whatever you call these, meteorologists, and he went up to this famous scientist, and he said, "Doctor, I would go that direction if I were you." And this doctor said, "Are you telling me what to do?" He said, "No, I'm just saying I would go." He said, "It's going to blow." He said, "I can tell you from my 35 years experience, it is not going to blow." Okay. The sad thing was that he and 45 people in these red trucks went right where the young man told him not to go, and that whole mountain blew apart and covered them with ash. See, we don't always know the best thing to do. And it's obvious the way we act that we do more against ourselves than for ourselves. And then we say, "I had a good time." It takes you 2 days to wake up. 2 days before you get your wits together. They have to give you coffee. They have to. I mean, for you put yourself in some kind of whatever for 2 solid days. Okay. Now, tell me why you would do that to yourself. Say, "Oh, I love God." Oh, come on, don't tell me that. You don't even know God, let alone love him. All you wife abusers, your wife goes into a hospital, she's got a black eye, her arm is broke, and you say you love her? That's a strange kind of love. That's not love at all. You are a bully, and you get joy out of beating your wife. Oh, that's so terrible. It's small on your part, it's cheap on your part, and you wouldn't do that to someone equal to you. You do it because your wife is helpless, see? You don't think. How would it be at that moment you would drop dead and face God? Oh, can you imagine in that frame of mind? Oh. And the reason, you know, for a lot of this is that I never quite understood. The abused become abusers. I never understood that. I know a psychiatrist could, but on a human level, on a level of just common sense, if you were beaten up by a father, why you want to beat up your children? Are you getting even with innocent people? See, we're doing things today that are not human. Not human. Because animals don't even do that. Animals don't always act like we do. So I think if you want to make a resolution for New Year's, I would stop tomorrow and give yourself a half hour somewhere on the park bench, but it's too cold. Someplace. You know, we saw a movie on Scrooge during the Christmas season, and instead of going into hot hell, he went into cold hell. Scrooge did. I thought it was kind of clever. Because the whole thing was that he was so cold to his neighbor, so selfish, self-oriented, that his place in hell was freezing cold. I know it isn't that way there, but still, it was a good concept. So why, when you have so little time on this earth, to change, to be transformed, to love, to be like Jesus, to be like God, where you want to wreck your own life, huh? And then take the risk of doing something else forever. Well, we have a call. Hello?
1: Hello, Mother.
0: Hi.
1: This is Bernard from Pittsburgh.
0: Where are you?
1: I'm in Pittsburgh.
0: You're out there?
1: Yes. Hello?
0: Somewhere, huh?
1: Hello?
0: Ah.
1: Can you hear me?
0: Hear you.
1: You can hear me.
0: Somebody pulled the wrong button. Okay, we know his question. Okay. His question's about how do I know what? Oh, suffering has value. What do you know? We know it because of Jesus. Yeah. You know, this is my profession cross. Beautiful. It's ebony and brass.

I'm like Jesus. Some of you don't realize, I keep telling my sisters that lesson. Dryness, what's dryness? Dryness is when you go to pray and you don't feel like praying and you're kind of bored, and then you read and you're bored reading and you look out the window and there's nobody there. And you do all these things. See? What are you doing? You're running away from suffering. And why does God allow that? He wants you to love with a pure love. See, everybody here, everybody there wants to be loved with a pure love. You don't want anybody that has to love you, is forced to love you. No. So if you don't feel consolation from God, that's a good sign. Oh, I don't like your signs. Well, you got any other? You got something other you want to share? Consolations are from God. It's like going through the desert and you get a little oasis, huh? But you got to persevere. You know, if the Son of God had to go through all of this, how come you think you can go from heaven to heaven? You know what our Lord said to poor Adam? From now on, you will plant and you will reap weeds. Apparently, he planted before and reaped a lot of fruit. You must persevere in loneliness, in desolation, in your problems, and they all pass. They all pass, you know. You can say, oh, God's not hearing me. Hey, he's the only one that does. God hears you. He just said no. This man was an atheist, and his little daughter wanted a bicycle for Christmas. Well, he purposely didn't buy it for her. So she ran down thinking she's going to have the bicycle, and it wasn't there. He said, see, I told you God wouldn't give you that bicycle. He didn't answer your prayer. He said, oh, yes, he did. I said, no, he didn't. Yeah, he said no. See, for a small child, he said no. She got an answer. Now, if you say, well, I need assurance that God loves me, you gotta be kidding. You wouldn't be here if he didn't love you. He chose you to be from all eternity, before time began. He chose you by name, by looks, by temperament, by place, by the certain age you're there. He chose you before time began. And you're saying he doesn't love you? Did the father love his son when he was like this? Did he? Of course he did. His son was redeeming all of mankind. Say, well, it doesn't feel good. Do you think this felt good? Do you think being so torn apart and crucified that he felt good? No. What we're doing, huh, is trying to imitate Jesus. Well, he didn't feel good. He suffered terrible. And even during his lifetime, he said, birds of the air have nests, and foxes have holes, but the Son of Man has nowhere to lay his head. Don't you think that was suffering? Don't you think after thousands of years you decided to come and there's no man to greet you? Do you ever think of going and visit somebody, you look forward to it? Oh, and you do your best, and you wait and wait and wait, and you finally get there, and nobody even says, hi.

how would you feel? See? Well, all of that he did just for you. I'm going to say a little prayer for you. I only have a few seconds. I just want to say, Lord Jesus, please give all of these people who have helped us, who love us, and whom we love, many graces this year. Most of all, the grace to want to be holy, want to be good, want to be like Jesus. That's what we want, Lord. We could have many things, but if we don't have that, we have nothing. And so, Lord, bless us all tonight with thy peace, thy grace, thy joy. Amen. God bless you all.

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6: 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On September 1st, we celebrate the Feast of St. Giles, Abbot and Confessor. Giles was born in Athens, Greece, in the 7th century. He sought to avoid the attention and honor of men, so he departed for France and lived many years as a hermit in the wilderness. He ate only roots and herbs, and was nourished by the milk of a deer that often visited him in his cave. One day, the local ruler was hunting nearby, and pursued the deer until it took refuge in the cave. An arrow, shot blindly into the cave, struck Giles instead of the deer, and crippled the hermit for life. Giles immediately forgave the remorseful hunters and refused any gifts or treatment. Now discovered, the hermit's reputation for holiness and wonderworking spread to every corner of Christendom, but Giles insisted on remaining in the wilderness. He did relent and accept followers, however, and founded a Benedictine monastery where he served as abbot until his death in the early 8th century. A town named after the saint grew up around this monastery and stands there to this day. Of the famed 14 holy helpers, Giles is the only confessor or non-martyr. He was invoked often against the Black Plague and is a patron against many plagues and diseases, as well as of beggars and the handicapped. Also honored on this day are the 12 holy brothers, the holy patriarch Joshua, the holy judge Gideon, Saint Anna the Prophetess, Saint Lupus of Sens, and many other martyrs, confessors, and holy virgins. For more about the saints and seasons of the Catholic Church, visit thestationofthecross.com/saints-and-seasons.
7: In a letter to his son Christopher, fighting in World War II, Tolkien writes, "Out of the darkness of my life, so much frustrated, I put before you the one great thing to love on earth, the Blessed Sacrament." And Tolkien isn't just talking about an ideal he appreciates from a safe distance. He's lived it as well. He says the only cure for drooping or fainting faith is communion. Though always itself perfect and complete and inviolate, the Blessed Sacrament does not operate completely and once for all in any of us. Like the act of faith, it must be continuous and grow by exercise. 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Lewis says, you don't know how hard it is to be good till you work really hard to try to be good.
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0: Welcome to the Quiet Waters Holy Hour, where you are invited to unite with our Lord through prayers, hymns, and spiritual readings. Let us begin the Divine Mercy Chaplet with Eddie Simon and the Voices of Mercy.
1: Let us pray the Divine Mercy Chaplet. In the name of the Father, and the Son, and the Holy Spirit, amen.
2: Amen.
1: Our Father, who art in heaven, hallowed be thy name. Thy kingdom come, thy will be done, on earth as it is in heaven.
3: Give us this day our daily bread, and forgive us our trespasses, as we forgive those who trespass against us. And lead us not into temptation, but deliver us from evil.
1: Hail Mary, full of grace, the Lord is with thee. Blessed art thou among women, and blessed is the fruit of thy womb, Jesus.
3: Holy Mary, Mother of God, pray for us sinners, now and at the hour of our death. Amen.
1: I believe in God, the Father Almighty, the Creator of heaven and earth, and in Jesus Christ, his only Son, our Lord, who was conceived by the Holy Spirit, born of the Virgin Mary, suffered under Pontius Pilate, was crucified, died, and was buried. He descended to the dead, and on the third day he rose again, and he ascended into heaven, and he is seated at the right hand of the Father, and he will come again in glory to judge the living and the dead.
3: I believe in the Holy Spirit, the Holy Catholic Church, the communion of saints, the forgiveness of sins, the resurrection of the body,

0: O blood and water which gushed forth from the heart of Jesus, as a fountain of mercy for us, I trust in you. O blood and water which gushed forth from the heart of Jesus, as a fountain of mercy for us, I trust in you. O blood and water which gushed forth from the heart of Jesus, as a fountain of mercy for us, I trust in you. Jesus, I trust in you. Jesus, I trust in you. Jesus, I trust in you. In the name of the Father, and the Son, and the Holy Spirit, amen.
1: Amen.
2: The Holy Spirit is the manifest love between the Father Creator and His Son, our Lord Jesus Christ. Let us contemplate the gift of this love that Jesus has given us through His passion, death, and resurrection. Join us in these Stations of the Cross from Our Lady's point of view, and now, At the Cross, Her Stations Keeping, with Julia Tremblay.
3: The Stations of the Cross, with At the Cross, Her Station Keeping. O my God, I am heartily sorry for ever having offended Thee, and I detest all my sins because of Thy just punishments, but most of all because they offend Thee, my God, who art all good and deserving of all my love. Lord, as Pilate set about putting you to death, your mother stood near you as she began her journey with you.

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Lord, you gave your image to the woman who touched you. 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

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Lord, again you fall, and yet you arise. 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

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Lord, you spoke to the women on your journey. 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

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Lord, how can you go on? I know I can go on with your help. 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

10th station, Jesus is stripped of his clothing. Mother Mary, what could you give him from this world? The clothing to cover him is now stripped away.

The 11th station. Jesus is nailed to the cross. Lord, your hands that she caressed as a child, who comforted you when you were young, now bleed for us.

12th station, Jesus dies on the cross. And now, Lord, your suffering is finished. Her mourning and ours has just begun.

The 13th station. Jesus is taken from the cross. Lord, now your limp body comes down from the cross. Your full weight she holds to her heart.

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St. Paul writes, "The old things have passed away. Behold, new things have come."

0: And now please join Father Benedict Rochelle and Simonetta in the Sorrowful Mysteries of the Rosary from the recording, The Rosary is a Place.
1: In the name of the Father, and of the Son, and of the Holy Spirit, amen. I believe in God, the Father Almighty, creator of heaven and earth, and in Jesus Christ, his only Son, our Lord, who was conceived by the Holy Spirit, born of the Virgin Mary, suffered under Pontius Pilate, was crucified, died, and was buried. He descended into hell. The third day he rose again from the dead, and he ascended into heaven, and is seated at the right hand of God, the Father Almighty, from whence he shall come to judge the living and the dead.
2: I believe in the Holy Spirit, the Holy Catholic Church, the communion of saints, the forgiveness of sins, the resurrection of the body, and life everlasting. Amen.
1: Our Father, who art in heaven, hallowed be thy name. Thy kingdom come, thy will be done, on earth as it is in heaven.
2: Give us this day our daily bread, and forgive us our trespasses, as we forgive those who trespass against us. And lead us not into temptation, but deliver us from evil. Amen.
1: Let us offer the next three Aves, that we will have an increase of faith, hope, and love. Hail Mary, full of grace, the Lord is with thee. Blessed art thou amongst women, and blessed is the fruit of thy womb, Jesus.
2: Holy Mary, Mother of God, pray for us sinners, now and at the hour of our death. Amen.
1: Hail Mary, full of grace, the Lord is with thee. Blessed art thou amongst women, and blessed is the fruit of thy womb, Jesus.
2: Holy Mary, Mother of God, pray for us sinners, now and at the hour of our death. Amen.
1: Hail Mary, full of grace, the Lord is with thee. Blessed art thou amongst women, and blessed is the fruit of thy womb, Jesus.
2: Holy Mary, Mother of God, pray for us sinners, now and at the hour of our death. Amen.
1: Glory be to the Father, and to the Son, and to the Holy Spirit.
2: As it was in the beginning, is now, and ever shall be, world without end. Amen.
1: The first sorrowful mystery, the agony in the garden. We can only know of this event by direct divine revelation. Scripture tells us that the three apostles who were closest were asleep. And yet we have the words, Father, if it be thy will, let this chalice of suffering pass by me. But not my will, but your will be done. Our Blessed Lady was not present at the agony, but she must have been suffering deeply that night, at a distance, probably with Mary Magdalene, knowing that her son had left the upper room and had begun his passion. His hour had come. And all her life, she knew that that hour had come. Let us pray in these five mysteries, these mysteries of sorrow, for those whose own lives mirror the passion of Christ. And let us pray in this first sorrowful mystery that we ourselves will not walk away from suffering. Our Father, who art in heaven, hallowed be thy name. Thy kingdom come, thy will be done, on earth as it is in heaven.
2: Give us this day our daily bread, and forgive us our trespasses, as we forgive those who trespass against us. And lead us not into temptation, but deliver us from evil. Amen.
1: Hail Mary, full of grace, the Lord is with thee. Blessed art thou amongst women, and blessed is the fruit of thy womb, Jesus.
2: Holy Mary, Mother of God, pray for us sinners, now and at the hour of our death. Amen.
1: Hail Mary, full of grace, the Lord is with thee. Blessed art thou amongst women, and blessed is the fruit of thy womb, Jesus.
2: Holy Mary, Mother of God, Pray for us sinners, now and at the hour of our death. Amen.
1: Hail Mary, full of grace, the Lord is with thee. Blessed art thou amongst women, and blessed is the fruit of thy womb, Jesus.
2: Holy Mary, Mother of God, pray for us sinners, now and at the hour of our death. Amen.
1: Hail Mary, full of grace, the Lord is with thee. Blessed art thou amongst women, and blessed is the fruit of thy womb, Jesus.
2: Holy Mary, Mother of God, pray for us sinners, now and at the hour of our death. Amen.
1: Hail Mary, full of grace, the Lord is with thee. Blessed art thou amongst women, and blessed is the fruit of thy womb, Jesus.
2: Holy Mary, Mother of God, pray for us sinners, now and at the hour of our death. Amen.
1: Hail Mary, full of grace, the Lord is with thee. Blessed art thou amongst women, and blessed is the fruit of thy womb, Jesus.
2: Holy Mary, Mother of God, pray for us sinners, now and at the hour of our death. Amen.
1: Hail Mary, full of grace, the Lord is with thee. Blessed art thou amongst women, and blessed is the fruit of thy womb, Jesus.
2: Holy Mary, Mother of God, pray for us sinners, now and at the hour of our death. Amen.
1: Hail Mary, full of grace, the Lord is with thee. Blessed art thou amongst women, and blessed is the fruit of thy womb, Jesus.
2: Holy Mary, Mother of God, pray for us sinners, now and at the hour of our death. Amen.
1: Hail Mary, full of grace, the Lord is with thee. Blessed art thou amongst women, and blessed is the fruit of thy womb, Jesus.
2: Holy Mary, Mother of God, pray for us sinners, now and at the hour of our death. Amen.
1: Hail Mary, full of grace, the Lord is with thee. Blessed art thou amongst women, and blessed is the fruit of thy womb, Jesus.
2: Holy Mary, Mother of God, pray for us sinners, now and at the hour of our death. Amen.
1: Glory be to the Father, and to the Son, and to the Holy Spirit.
2: As it was in the beginning, is now, and ever shall be, world without end. Amen.
3: O my Jesus, forgive us our sins, save us from the fires of hell, bring all souls to heaven, especially those in most need of thy mercy.

0: second sorrowful mystery, the scourging at the pillar. There is no evidence that Our Lady was present at the scourging, but she heard about it. She knew that it had happened, probably very soon after it took place. Her own flesh and blood had been exposed to the brutal and sadistic actions of the torturers. There is no reason to believe that they showed any sympathy or mercy for the Messiah. And so it is, when good confronts evil, there must be suffering. Let us pray in this mystery that we will accept and grow with our own sufferings, that we will be prepared by grace for them. Our Father, who art in heaven, hallowed be thy name. Thy kingdom come, thy will be done, on earth as it is in heaven.
1: Give us this day our daily bread, and forgive us our trespasses, as we forgive those who trespass against us. And lead us not into temptation, but deliver us from evil. Amen.
0: Hail Mary, full of grace, the Lord is with thee. Blessed art thou amongst women, and blessed is the fruit of thy womb, Jesus.
1: Holy Mary, Mother of God, pray for us sinners, now and at the hour of our death. Amen.
0: Hail Mary, full of grace, the Lord is with thee. Blessed art thou amongst women, and blessed is the fruit of thy womb, Jesus.
1: Holy Mary, Mother of God, pray for us sinners, now and at the hour of our death. Amen.
0: Hail Mary, full of grace, the Lord is with thee. Blessed art thou amongst women, and blessed is the fruit of thy womb, Jesus.
1: Holy Mary, Mother of God, pray for us sinners, now and at the hour of our death. Amen.
0: Hail Mary, full of grace, the Lord is with thee. Blessed art thou amongst women, and blessed is the fruit of thy womb, Jesus.
1: Holy Mary, Mother of God, pray for us sinners, now and at the hour of our death. Amen.
0: Hail Mary, full of grace, the Lord is with thee. Blessed art thou amongst women, and blessed is the fruit of thy womb, Jesus.
1: Holy Mary, Mother of God, pray for us sinners, now and at the hour of our death. Amen.
0: Hail Mary, full of grace, the Lord is with thee. Blessed art thou amongst women, and blessed is the fruit of thy womb, Jesus.
1: Holy Mary, Mother of God, pray for us sinners, now and at the hour of our death. Amen.
0: Hail Mary, full of grace, the Lord is with thee. Blessed art thou amongst women, and blessed is the fruit of thy womb, Jesus.
1: Holy Mary, Mother of God, pray for us sinners, now and at the hour of our death. Amen.
0: Hail Mary, full of grace, the Lord is with thee. Blessed art thou amongst women, and blessed is the fruit of thy womb, Jesus.
1: Holy Mary, Mother of God, pray for us sinners, now and at the hour of our death. Amen.
0: Hail Mary, full of grace, the Lord is with thee. Blessed art thou amongst women, and blessed is the fruit of thy womb, Jesus.
1: Holy Mary, Mother of God, pray for us sinners, now and at the hour of our death. Amen.
0: Hail Mary, full of grace, the Lord is with thee. Blessed art thou amongst women, and blessed is the fruit of thy womb, Jesus.
1: Holy Mary, Mother of God, pray for us sinners, now and at the hour of our death. Amen.
0: Glory be to the Father, and to the Son, and to the Holy Spirit.
1: As it was in the beginning, is now, and ever shall be, world without end. Amen.
0: O my Jesus,
1: forgive us our sins,
0: save us from the fires of hell,
1: bring all souls to heaven, especially those in most need of thy mercy.

0: The third sorrowful mystery, the crowning with thorns. In this terrible act of brutality and sadism, the soldiers crown the King of Kings with an instrument of torture. Our Blessed Lady surely hears of this event. The head which she had held of the tiny baby, the head of her little boy that she had caressed, the head of her beloved son, who she had seen preaching and healing, is now filled with wounds, and so is her own heart, crowned with thorns. Our Father, who art in heaven, hallowed be thy name. Thy kingdom come, thy will be done, on earth as it is in heaven.
1: Give us this day our daily bread, and forgive us our trespasses, as we forgive those who trespass against us. And lead us not into temptation, but deliver us from evil. Amen.
0: Hail Mary, full of grace, the Lord is with thee. Blessed art thou amongst women, and blessed is the fruit of thy womb, Jesus.
1: Holy Mary, Mother of God, pray for us sinners, now and at the hour of our death. Amen.
0: Hail Mary, full of grace, the Lord is with thee. Blessed art thou amongst women, and blessed is the fruit of thy womb, Jesus.
1: Holy Mary, Mother of God, pray for us sinners, now and at the hour of our death. Amen.
0: Hail Mary, full of grace, the Lord is with thee. Blessed art thou amongst women, and blessed is the fruit of thy womb, Jesus.
1: Holy Mary, Mother of God, pray for us sinners, now and at the hour of our death. Amen.
0: Hail Mary, full of grace, the Lord is with thee. Blessed art thou amongst women, and blessed is the fruit of thy womb, Jesus.
1: Holy Mary, Mother of God, pray for us sinners, now and at the hour of our death. Amen.
0: Hail Mary, full of grace, the Lord is with thee. Blessed art thou amongst women, and blessed is the fruit of thy womb, Jesus.
1: Holy Mary, Mother of God, pray for us sinners, now and at the hour of our death. Amen.
0: Hail Mary, full of grace, the Lord is with thee. Blessed art thou amongst women, and blessed is the fruit of thy womb, Jesus.
1: Holy Mary, Mother of God, pray for us sinners, now and at the hour of our death. Amen.
0: Hail Mary, full of grace, the Lord is with thee. Blessed art thou amongst women, and blessed is the fruit of thy womb, Jesus.
1: Holy Mary, Mother of God, pray for us sinners, now and at the hour of our death. Amen.
0: Hail Mary, full of grace, the Lord is with thee. Blessed art thou amongst women, and blessed is the fruit of thy womb, Jesus.
1: Holy Mary, Mother of God, pray for us sinners now and at the hour of our death. Amen.
0: Hail Mary, full of grace, the Lord is with thee. Blessed art thou amongst women, and blessed is the fruit of thy womb, Jesus.
1: Holy Mary, Mother of God, pray for us sinners now and at the hour of our death. Amen.
0: Hail Mary, full of grace, the Lord is with thee. Blessed art thou amongst women, and blessed is the fruit of thy womb, Jesus.
1: Holy Mary, Mother of God, pray for us sinners, now and at the hour of our death. Amen.
0: Glory be to the Father, and to the Son, and to the Holy Spirit.
1: As it was in the beginning, is now, and ever shall be, world without end. Amen.
0: O my Jesus, forgive us our sins. Save us from the fires of hell.
1: Bring all souls to heaven, especially those in most need of thy mercy.

0: gathered by the side of the road in Jerusalem with the other devout women who had come up with Christ from Galilee. In the ancient Oriental style, they would have bewailed the suffering of Christ out loud. But I think she stood there in silence. No sound could tell the sorrow of the Virgin Mother as she saw her most beloved son dragged through the filthy streets of Jerusalem by torturers, good and evil, wrapped in this strange duel. And good will triumph because of divine love. Our Father, who art in heaven, hallowed be thy name. Thy kingdom come, thy will be done, on earth as it is in heaven.
1: Give us this day our daily bread, and forgive us our trespasses, as we forgive those who trespass against us. And lead us not into temptation, but deliver us from evil. Amen.
0: Hail Mary, full of grace, the Lord is with thee. Blessed art thou amongst women, and blessed is the fruit of thy womb, Jesus.
1: Holy Mary, Mother of God, pray for us sinners, now and at the hour of our death. Amen.
0: Hail Mary, full of grace, the Lord is with thee. Blessed art thou amongst women, and blessed is the fruit of thy womb, Jesus.
1: Holy Mary, Mother of God, pray for us sinners, now and at the hour of our death. Amen.
0: Hail Mary, full of grace, the Lord is with thee. Blessed art thou amongst women, and blessed is the fruit of thy womb, Jesus.
1: Holy Mary, Mother of God, pray for us sinners, now and at the hour of our death.

0: is with thee. Blessed art thou amongst women, and blessed is the fruit of thy womb, Jesus.
1: Holy Mary, Mother of God, pray for us sinners, now and at the hour of our death. Amen.
0: Hail Mary, full of grace, the Lord is with thee. Blessed art thou amongst women, and blessed is the fruit of thy womb, Jesus.
1: Holy Mary, Mother of God, pray for us sinners, now and at the hour of our death. Amen.
0: Hail Mary, full of grace, the Lord is with thee. Blessed art thou amongst women, and blessed is the fruit of thy womb, Jesus.
1: Holy Mary, Mother of God, pray for us sinners, now and at the hour of our death. Amen.
0: Hail Mary, full of grace, the Lord is with thee. Blessed art thou amongst women, and blessed is the fruit of thy womb, Jesus.
1: Holy Mary, Mother of God, pray for us sinners, now and at the hour of our death. Amen.
0: Glory be to the Father, and to the Son, and to the Holy Spirit.
1: As it was in the beginning, is now, and ever shall be, world without end. Amen.
0: O my Jesus, forgive us our sins. Save us from the fires of hell.
1: Bring all souls to heaven, especially those in most need of thy mercy.

0: crucifixion and death of Jesus on the cross. Scripture tells us that Mary stood beneath the cross, that she heard the cry of agony, "Why have you forsaken me?" That she heard her beloved son commend her to the care of John, and him to her. In our own sufferings in life, let us not become bitter or locked in our own grief. Let us be open to others to share their grief as Mary did. Let's not run away. Let's not ask why, a question that no one can answer. Rather, let us ask the question, what must I do to follow Jesus in fulfilling the will of God? Our Father who art in heaven, hallowed be thy name. Thy kingdom come, thy will be done, on earth as it is in heaven.
1: Give us this day our daily bread, and forgive us our trespasses, as we forgive those who trespass against us. And lead us not into temptation, but deliver us from evil. Amen.
0: Hail Mary, full of grace, the Lord is with thee. Blessed art thou amongst women, and blessed is the fruit of thy womb, Jesus.
1: Holy Mary, Mother of God, pray for us sinners, now and at the hour of our death. Amen.
0: Hail Mary, full of grace, the Lord is with thee. Blessed art thou amongst women, and blessed is the fruit of thy womb, Jesus.
1: Holy Mary, Mother of God, pray for us sinners, now and at the hour of our death. Amen.
0: Hail Mary, full of grace, the Lord is with thee. Blessed art thou amongst women, and blessed is the fruit of thy womb, Jesus.
1: Holy Mary, Mother of God, pray for us sinners, now and at the hour of our death. Amen.
0: Hail Mary, full of grace, the Lord is with thee. Blessed art thou amongst women, and blessed is the fruit of thy womb, Jesus.
1: Holy Mary, Mother of God, pray for us sinners, now and at the hour of our death. Amen.
0: Hail Mary, full of grace, the Lord is with thee. Blessed art thou amongst women, and blessed is the fruit of thy womb, Jesus.
1: Holy Mary, Mother of God, pray for us sinners, now and at the hour of our death. Amen.
0: Hail Mary, full of grace, the Lord is with thee. Blessed art thou amongst women.

0: our death. Amen.
1: Hail Mary, full of grace, the Lord is with thee. Blessed art thou amongst women, and blessed is the fruit of thy womb, Jesus.
0: Holy Mary, Mother of God, pray for us sinners, now and at the hour of our death. Amen.
1: Hail Mary, full of grace, the Lord is with thee. Blessed art thou amongst women, and blessed is the fruit of thy womb, Jesus.
0: Holy Mary, Mother of God, pray for us sinners, now and at the hour of our death. Amen.
1: Hail Mary, full of grace, the Lord is with thee. Blessed art thou amongst women, and blessed is the fruit of thy womb, Jesus.
0: Holy Mary, Mother of God, pray for us sinners, now and at the hour of our death. Amen.
1: Hail Mary, full of grace, the Lord is with thee. Blessed art thou amongst women, and blessed is the fruit of thy womb, Jesus.
0: Holy Mary, Mother of God, pray for us sinners, now and at the hour of our death. Amen.
1: Glory be to the Father, and to the Son, and to the Holy Spirit.
0: As it was in the beginning, is now, and ever shall be, world without end. Amen.
1: O my Jesus, forgive us our sins, save us from the fires of hell.
0: Bring all souls to heaven, especially those in most need of thy mercy.
1: Hail, Holy Queen, Mother of mercy, our life, our sweetness, and our hope. To thee do we cry, poor banished children of Eve. To thee do we send up our sighs, mourning and weeping in this valley of tears. Turn then, most gracious Advocate, thine eyes of mercy toward us, and after this our exile, show unto us the blessed fruit of thy womb, Jesus. O clement, O loving, O sweet Virgin Mary, pray for us, O Holy Mother of God,
0: that we may be made worthy of the promises of Christ.
1: Let us pray. O God, whose only begotten Son, by his life, death, and resurrection, has purchased for us the rewards of eternal life, grant, we beseech thee, that meditating on these mysteries of the most holy rosary of the Blessed Virgin Mary, we may imitate what they contain and obtain what they promise, through the same Christ our Lord. The divine assistance remain always with us, and may the souls of the faithful departed, through the mercy of God, rest in peace. Amen. May the Holy Virgin bless you with her loving child this day and forever. In the name of the Father, and of the Son, and of the Holy Spirit. Amen.
2: Let us bless Christ, the compassionate and merciful Lord, who wipes away the tears of those who weep. Let us cry out to him in love and ask, have mercy on your people, Lord.
3: Lord Jesus, you console the humble. Be attentive to the tears of the poor.
2: Have mercy on your people, Lord.
3: Merciful God, hear the cries of the dying. Comfort them with your presence.
2: Have mercy on your people, Lord.
3: Make exiles aware of your providential care. May they return to their home on earth and finally enter their home in heaven.
2: Have mercy on your people, Lord.
3: Be merciful to sinners who have fallen away from your love. Reconcile them to yourself and to your church.
2: Have mercy on your people, Lord.
3: Save our brothers who have died. Let them share in the fullness of redemption.
2: Have mercy on your people, Lord. God our Father, the contradiction of the cross proclaims your infinite wisdom. Help us to see that the glory of your Son is revealed in the suffering he freely accepted. Give us faith to claim as our only glory the cross of our Lord Jesus Christ, who lives with you and the Holy Spirit, one God forever and ever. Amen.
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4: Father in heaven, I give you today all that I think, do, and say. My work, my sleep, my prayers, and my play.

Hello, this is Father Jim Netto with the Diocese of Portland, Maine. In Krakow, Poland, on the 2nd of June, 1938, the Lord Jesus himself directed a young Polish Sister of Mercy on a three-day retreat. Sister Faustina painstakingly recorded Christ's instructions in her diary, that is, a mystical manual on prayer and divine mercy. These instructions became Faustina's weapon in fighting the good fight. Jesus began, "My daughter, I want to teach you about spiritual warfare." Secret number 14, be silent when you are rebuked. In this secret, Jesus reminds us that most of us have been rebuked at some time. We have no control over that, but we can control our response. The need to be right all the time can lead into demonic traps. The devil can use self-righteousness to trip us up also. Let it go. Silence is a protection. What need is there for one to hurry to undergo the danger of condemnation by speaking when one can be more safe by keeping silent? How many people have fallen into sin by speaking, but scarcely one by keeping silent? A wise person once gave this advice to the human race. If you speak, say little, and speak low, do not shout. Truly, this is a most useful saying, for the one who is wise knows how to keep silent. Lord God, teach us the value of silence, not just so we can avoid sin in speaking, but also so we can allow you to search our hearts.

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2: The wisdom of St. Augustine, if one can dare attempt to summarize Augustine, is to say, we're not making any progress on any front until there's conversion to Christ first. Is that a fair summary?
3: It's funny. Now that you say that, I feel like half the great heresies in the Western tradition have been from people trying to summarize St. Augustine. Isn't that true?
2: I did hear a nice crackling underneath my feet, so I'm stepping back.
4: Praise be Jesus Christ. This is Father Robert McTagg of the Society of Jesus, your daily host for the Catholic Current, where we bring Christ to the world and the world to Christ. 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As always, let's start with prayer. In the name of the Father, Son, and the Holy Spirit. Almighty God, through the intercession of St. Ignatius Loyola, we ask that you pour forth your Holy Spirit upon us, a spirit of discernment, they might hear your voice and obey your command. In the name of the Father, Son, and the Holy Spirit. Well, friends, if you are followers of things Jesuitical and you read some of the classical literature on Jesuit skullduggery, you would be led to believe that Jesuits secretly rule the world. Even now, we are the movers and shakers who pull strings and whisper into people's ears, and that every Jesuit has a secret identity. That's not really true, but there was one Jesuit who had a kind of secret identity, and that's what my guest is here to talk to me about. He's the very distinguished author and journalist, and he's editor of Catholic World News. Phil Lawler, welcome back to the Catholic Current.
5: Thanks for having me again.
4: Phil, we're going to be talking about the book that you helped to edit called Diogenes Unveiled. Who was the mysterious Jesuit, and why did he need a secret identity?
5: Well, the mysterious Jesuit was Father Paul Mankowski, who died very suddenly and much too early, a couple of years ago. And he had a very active satirical wit, which we used. First, when I was editing Catholic World Report and later at Catholic World News, he had been for some time working under constraints because of he became unpopular with his Jesuit superiors. For his very forthright criticism of some Jesuits, and was told not to publish anything under his own name except in his field of scholarship, which was Semitic languages. Semitic languages, as far as I know, don't give much scope for controversy.
4: Not as a rule. I mean, there are not that many scholars. I mean, you don't hear late breaking news on Twitter about the greatest controversy in ancient Semitic languages.
5: Exactly. And so it's really, I think, a tragedy that the only book that appeared during his lifetime under his own name was a book on Akkadian loanwords, which you probably don't have on your shelf, and neither do I, and not many people do. He was a distinguished linguist, but he was also, as I say, a brilliant commentator, and he was told not to publish under his own name, but he was left for several years, for many years, to publish under pseudonyms. We had a Catholic World Report feature that we put on the back page of the magazine, which we called Last Word, and it was meant to be lighthearted, and he was one of the contributors. We used different pseudonyms, and Diogenes just stuck. It was the most popular one. And then when I moved online with Catholic World News, we kept doing the Diogenes posts. There were several contributors, but Father Mankowski was by far the most prolific and, frankly, the best.
4: Well, and just to talk about his satirical wit, I'm going to make a bold statement. I would put him up there with the Jonathan Swift and Oscar Wilde and Samuel Johnson. I think he's in the pantheon of satirical wits. I imagine you would agree?
5: I absolutely agree. I said in the sort of obituary notice that I put in this book, I've met a lot of impressive people in my life, a lot of very brilliant people. I've never met anyone more brilliant than Father Mankowski. And brilliant in a sort of broad, a broad way, you know, broad spectrum way, that he was capable of making really incisive comments on an incredible variety of topics, and also writing them very well. So yes, I think he belongs in that pantheon.
2: You know, I'm glad to hear that, because I'm able to turn a phrase every now and again, but I am not. Anywhere, I bow to my betters on that one. So he got himself into hot water with Jesuit superiors for a number of reasons. And there is another book that published by Ignatius Press that deals with that called Jesuit at Large. And so if people want the backstory, I do recommend that book. That book was assembled by George Weigel. But I think he got into a point in his life where he said, you know, there are some people you can't argue with. You can only hold them up to ridicule. You can only shine the brightest possible light on their absurdity. And I think that's what motivated him to do that kind of writing. Now, you were there as he was submitting these. Did you ever grit your teeth and say, Father, are you sure you want to say it that way?
5: Yes. He could be edgy.
2: Well, yes.
5: And he could actually go off the edge. And there were a few times when I said, no, I'm just not, I won't publish this.
2: Okay.
5: And he took it in good sport.
2: Right.
5: There were also times when I said, I am going to publish it, and I took a lot of heat. I don't regret it.
2: Friends, we're talking with Phil Waller about the late, great Father Paul Mankowski and his secret identity as a satirical writer under the pen name of Diogenes. Treat yourself, and Christmas is coming, so put this on your Christmas list. Diogenes Unveiled, a Paul Mankowski collection. And of course, he was more than just a smart aleck and more than just a satirist. He was a man of considerable spiritual depth. He was an active man. He was a boxer. Didn't he work in steel mills or factories before he joined the Society of Jesus?
5: You know, yes.
2: He's an astonishing, well-rounded man. So I took it hard. I think I'd met him very briefly once at a conference. I was astounded to hear that he had died so young. And this is back when we still had to offer masses outside, because of the reign of King COVID. And I dug out the black vestments and I offered a requiem mass for him that day. And I was glad to do that service to a brother Jesuit. What kind of positive attention did his satirical writings gain as you began to publish them?
5: Well, he developed a fan club. And there were a lot of people who were very open about saying they went to our site to see Diogenes.
2: Right.
5: And those, his little gems would be downloaded, and who knows how many times they would be forwarded to friends.
2: Well, I was certainly one of those.
5: No doubt.
2: I was certainly one of those who grabbed that and passed them on. Because, you know, because sometimes Father Mankowski would deal with an issue, if you try to explain all the different ways of this pronouncement from this or that hierarch or cultural pundit was wrong, you'd be up to your fourth volume. And he would just come up with a pin and pop the balloon in such a delightful way.
5: That's it. He had that gift for cutting through the fog of rhetoric. And he recognized, this is something you said a few minutes ago, he recognized that there are people who are not embarrassed by the contradictions in their own thoughts. And with such people, the only way to make any progress in disputing them with them is to ridicule them, is, you know, to point out the absurdity. And he did that with, he was unsparing. I don't think he was mean, but he was relentless.
2: Well, you know, I think of a line from William Buckley on Firing Line from many, many years ago. And I think it's the kind of thing that Father Mankowski would have agreed with. He said, "Sir, I'm not going to insult your intelligence by suggesting you actually believe the words that you just spoke." And, you know, sometimes you have to, it's just like Voltaire, sometimes you have to hang one of the admirals to encourage the others. And when I talk to my students about getting involved in debates and social media, I said, don't bother. I said, but sometimes you have to let yourself get dragged in because other people are watching and they want to see whether or not truth can be defended and whether or not we always have to yield to every blowhard who shows up with something to say. And what I admired about Father Mankowski is he wasn't afraid of anyone. I didn't know him very well, but from what I heard from people, that he didn't lose charity very often, though, did he?
5: No, he really didn't. We're talking about him as a satirist, but right. he was also a very active priest, working as the supply priests in parishes wherever he was at the time. And he spent an awful lot of time with people who needed help, and he had a lot of people who came to him for help of various sorts. And that was definitely part of the man as well. And again, I think that wisdom came through, that he was able to give good counsel. I can say that for myself.
2: So we're coming up on a break, but we can take up the thread of that in the next segment. Friends, we come back. We're going to continue our conversation with author and journalist Phil Lawler. We're talking about a book called Diogenes Unveiled, a Paul Mankowski collection. We're talking about the secret satirical life of Jesuit Father Paul Mankowski. You don't want to miss this. This is going to be a real literary treat. Remember, our rallying cry is Christus Mundo, Mundus Christo, bringing Christ to the world and the world to Christ. We do it because our Lord says so, for the greater glory of God, the love of our neighbor, and the salvation of our own soul. 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

0: 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On September 1st, we celebrate the Feast of St. Giles, Abbot and Confessor. Giles was born in Athens, Greece, in the 7th century. He sought to avoid the attention and honor of men, so he departed for France and lived many years as a hermit in the wilderness. He ate only roots and herbs, and was nourished by the milk of a deer that often visited him in his cave. One day, the local ruler was hunting nearby, and pursued the deer until it took refuge in the cave. An arrow, shot blindly into the cave, struck Giles instead of the deer, and crippled the hermit for life. Giles immediately forgave the remorseful hunters, and refused any gifts or treatment. Now discovered, the hermit's reputation for holiness and wonderworking spread to every corner of Christendom, but Giles insisted on remaining in the wilderness. He did relent and accept followers, however, and founded a Benedictine monastery where he served as abbot until his death in the early 8th century. A town named after the saint grew up around this monastery and stands there to this day. Of the famed 14 holy helpers, Giles is the only confessor or non-martyr. He was invoked often against the Black Plague and is a patron against many plagues and diseases, as well as of beggars and the handicapped. Also honored on this day are the 12 holy brothers, the holy patriarch Joshua, the holy judge Gideon, St. Anna the Prophetess, St. Lupus of Sens, and many other martyrs, confessors, and holy virgins. For more about the saints and seasons of the Catholic Church, visit thestationofthecross.com/saints-and-seasons.
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1: Praise be Jesus Christ. This is Father Robert McTague of the Society of Jesus, your daily host for the Catholic Current, where we bring Christ to the world and the world to Christ. 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My returning guest today is distinguished Catholic author and journalist Phil Lawler. We're talking about the secret literary life of Jesuit Father Paul Menkowski, on my view and the view of many, died before his time. Now, it's indisputable that Father was a great intellect, a serious scholar in a very challenging and demanding field that few can even pay the linguistic toll to enter. He was a very great wit, but he was also very active as a priest. I think he died while giving a retreat. But as we're coming up on the break in the last segment, Phil, you were talking about how you benefited from Father Menkowski's priest and ministry.
4: Well, yes. There were several times he stayed with us, and one couldn't help but notice he was wearing frayed clerical shirts. One also couldn't help but notice he spent an awful lot of time in prayer himself. Mm-hmm. He gave me good advice on a number of personal matters that related to the spiritual life. It was consistent with him. Let me just a couple of things. First, he lived the vow of poverty like I haven't seen it lived. He did not own anything that he couldn't pack into a medium-sized suitcase. He took hand-me-down clothing from deceased Jesuits. You mentioned he died during the COVID lockdown, he had volunteered early on to go bring the sacraments to people suffering from COVID at a time when nobody else would. Mm-hmm. And that's just completely consistent. He was thoroughly dedicated to the Jesuit ideal.
1: And you know, when he was teaching in Rome, you know, rather than, you know, the different academic breaks, say Christmas, for example, when he might be able to come home to family, he worked with the Missionaries of Charity, and he did this under a pseudonym, too. He was Father X, and he wrote from Romania and Armenia. Can you give us a sense of what those entries were like?
4: Yes, I put those right at the front of the book because I wanted to establish, before you get into the juicy satirical the parts where the coffee is going to come spewing out of your mouth, I wanted to establish that this was a serious priest. And he wrote these sort of diaries of what he had done on his Christmas vacation. And of course, he was able to, he could have come home and spent the time with his family. But he would go work with the Missionaries of Charity in some of the most wretched conditions. And the reports that he sent back from Armenia and from Romania are of dealing with people just in horrible poverty, in wretched situations, which he embraced for a week or two, you know, shivering through the night. He tells about having a migraine headache and celebrating Mass when he was, you know, having trouble seeing straight and because of the pain. And that's what he chose to do with his free time.
1: You know, as I'm looking at his lectures from, you know, Romania, and Romania was certainly one of the most brutalized countries during the communist occupation. And he was at a Missionary of Charity orphanage, and there were two babies there. One was teething, and he gave the child this clerical collar to chew on and entertain them singing Old MacDonald. And then very starkly, 4 p.m. lecture, adoration in the sisters' chapel, heard sisters' confessions, an early supper in the sacristy, 8 o'clock lecture, 10:30 Christmas vigil mass with someone translating his homily in Romanian, singing hymns after mass to bed at 12:30. Next morning, gets up, it's minus 10 degrees Fahrenheit, mass at 8 a.m. He wasn't doing this for his self-esteem or to feel good about himself. I mean, there was a bit of the John Vianney about him. You know, St. John Vianney, you know, lived on potato peelings and had a threadbare cassock. Right. But when it came to matters liturgical, even the perfect wasn't good enough. You knew him. I think I met him once, only very briefly. How did he hold these different facets of his life together?
4: He was very simple in a way. He was, as you say, he came from a blue collar background, and he never left in a sense. He made fun of people who couldn't do manual work. You know, I recall his laughing at some of his colleagues who wouldn't know how to change a shock absorber. He thought that was hilarious. And he was pretty simple in his faith. He was just, as I say, completely dedicated. He told me that he became a Jesuit because he had read the history of the Society of Jesus, and he was impressed by the fact that the Jesuits always seemed to turn up in historical conditions where the fighting was fiercest, and that's where he wanted to be.
1: Well, you know, as a young man, as I was discerning my vocation with our mutual friend, Father Robert Spitzer, when I saw these heroes and I understood the spirituality that motivated them, I said, how could you understand this and not want it, or at least wish that you can want it? Friends, my returning guest today is distinguished Catholic author and journalist Phil Waller. We're talking about a book he recently edited called Diogenes Unveiled, a Paul Minkowski collection. It's a collection of his of a great Jesuit who had to write under a pseudonym for a wide variety of reasons, sometimes for humility, sometimes for other reasons as well. Did you ever hear him preach? I never heard him preach.
4: I did.
1: What was that like?
4: It was consistent with what you'd expect if you read the book. He was down the line, solid Orthodox Catholic teaching. But in the course of presenting it, he would make very unusual sort of observations. I remember once hearing him preach, and he said, you know, a sin that nobody has ever confessed to me is flattery. And he went on talking about how people flatter each other and how flattery is a form of dishonesty. And so he which was one of his favorite themes, of course, it was honesty. He loved the truth. And he had very little patience for any form of dishonesty.
1: And you know, I think, again, there was a clarity that he wanted to, you know, as St. Ignatius was saying, to be with Christ as one who labors. That's in our founding documents. And then I think he didn't just wax eloquent about Christ and the poor. He actually met them there. Again, I'm looking from, this is from a December 23rd entry as Father X. He's writing in Armenia, which is still reeling from an earthquake that had happened a few years before. Up at 5:50, said the office of readings and louds, with my breath visible. The water is on the fritz, so I took a bucket from the 55-gallon barrel and bathed very quickly. A cold water shave, mass at 7. Sunny and bitter, temperature about 3 degrees Fahrenheit. You know, it's like reading journals from, you know, from Isaac Jogues or John de Brebeuf, that he just went where the need was and wasn't interested in attracting attention to himself. He certainly wasn't he wasn't a fame seeker, was he?
4: No, he wasn't. I'd also say, by the way, he wasn't sentimental about the poor at all. Mm-hmm. And I think that comes through in his diaries. He's trying to help them. He doesn't idealize them. He's relating to human beings as another human being, doing what he can, and not building up castles in the sky about it.
1: Well, you know, there is this kind of illusion that somehow not having anything in your pocket, by definition, confers virtue. And that's simply not true. Someone with empty
4: right.
1: pockets can be resentful, can be envious. Looking at his Armenian diary. So Christmas Eve, up at 4:50, which is an hour earlier, office of readings and lauds, still no water, another blitz bath in a plastic bucket, found 4 or 5 drowned earwigs in the water barrel, a spectacular sky walking over for mass, moonless, cold, and perfectly clear. The Milky Way so distinct that the edges look to be torn out of paper. Mass at 6, a quick breakfast, holy hour beginning at 7. I noticed the sky to begin to lighten at 7:40. I would be willing to pat myself on the back and do a victory lap if I did that just one morning in my life. But that was just him as a matter of fact. The part of the Jesuit motif is do what it takes to get the job done. Hmm. And that's what I think what really stands out about him. What was it like to spend time with him socially?
4: Interesting. He was hilarious. He was...
1: I can easily believe that.
4: Sometimes outrageous.
1: I can easily believe that, too.
4: He was relentless.
1: Yes.
4: And it all ended about 8:30 and 9 p.m. when he went to bed.
1: Well, if you're getting up at 4:30 or 4:50,
4: which he did routinely. He would get up when he stayed with us. I'm an early riser, mm-hmm. and when he stayed with us, I would get up at 5 o'clock, and he would be returning from his 3-mile walk.
1: I feel inert.
4: Can I just make another point about that
1: yes,
4: passage
1: please.
4: That you read?
1: Yes, yes.
4: He was a terrific writer. Mm-hmm. The craft that goes into that, you appreciate how he's telling you about the sky. And
1: yes.
4: You don't have to do that. He could just be talking about himself, but he gives you a sense of the place. He read voraciously, and he appreciated good writing, good prose, and he did his best. And his best was very, very good to imitate the best writers.
1: Well, you know, I would always tell my students, you know, because my exams were always take-home exams, and you'd get a couple of weeks to prepare a relatively short essay, say 5 to 7 pages. And I said, I can tell in about 3.5 lines whether or not you have a habit of serious reading. So I
4: yes.
1: can't imagine that he started out saying, I'm going to be clever today. Let me display my wit. Let me show you my craft. I think he spent so much time with so much great literature and so many great ideas. But beyond that, with the word himself, with the eternal Logos. And I think that light of Christ passed through the prism of the spiritual exercises of St. Ignatius, and it shaped his soul. It shaped his imagination, his senses, his will, his intellect. And you can see that even in the sharpest satirical writing that he produced. Friends, when we come back, we're going to continue our conversation with Phil Lawler. We're talking about a book he just edited called Diogenes Unveiled, a Paul Minkowski collection. It's the pseudonymous writings of the great Jesuit Father Paul Minkowski, some profoundly spiritual, some very witty, all very, very wise. We're going to read some samples in the next segment. 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Write a 5-star review. We need to attract the attention of the algorithms so these conversations get the attention they deserve. Back in 2 minutes. Please do stay with us.

0: But as soon as we begin to speak about love, we have to make some clarifications, because love has been redefined by our fallen world. Our fallen world tells us that love means that you're supposed to make me happy. Love means that I have to be subjectively satisfied. Love means that I always get my way. But none of that is love. Those are all lies. In fact, that's not love. That's just self-centeredness. That's narcissism. Love is actually the exact opposite. Love is, I will die to myself in order that the good in you might flourish. I myself will suffer and take up the cross that you might flourish. Of course, as Christians, the greatest symbol for us of love is the cross of our Lord. That the Lord Jesus was willing to die that we might live. He was willing to die so the good in us might flourish even into eternal life. And so we have to have a proper understanding of love.
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2: Hello, this is Steve Gleason with your one-minute tool for Catholic evangelism. Here's the question for your non-Catholic friend. Many committed Christians hold to this axiom: if it's in the Bible, I believe it, and that settles it. Well, here you go. 1 Timothy 2 states the following about women as related to church life. No braiding the hair, no gold jewelry, no pearls. Just learn in silence and do not teach. Does your pastor comply with these biblical instructions? Well, here's your three best friendship tools for Catholic evangelism. Number one, an unpleasant fact. Many self-proclaimed Bible-only churches, sadly, will pick and choose what part of the Bible are implemented in the life of the church. Secondly, Catholic catechism. Be especially attentive to, quote, the content and unity of the whole scripture. And thirdly, a tough comeback. In order to understand the sacred author's intention, we must take into account culture, audience, and the literary genre. So if your Bible-only church does not strictly obey those instructions, then tell me the reason why. Well, we know, you know, 80% of your church is handled by women. So with those instructions in force, many women will leave your church, maybe even the pastor's wife. Ouch.
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5: Praise be Jesus Christ. This is Father Robert McTague of the Society of Jesus, your daily host for The Catholic Current, where we bring Christ to the world and the world to Christ. 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My returning guest today is distinguished author and journalist Phil Lawler. We're talking about a collection that he edited called Diogenes Unveiled, Paul Mankowski Collection. The late great Jesuit Father Paul Mankowski, for a number of reasons, had to write under pseudonyms for a good chunk of his life. Now that he's gone on to God, some of his writings can be revealed. Phil, we've talked about his sanctity. We've mentioned his wit. I think we would be remiss if we didn't give our listeners some samples of that. And part of what I thought made his writing really work is that you would want to read it out loud with friends just to see the reaction. You have a sample in mind. You want to go ahead and read that?
6: I do. Just by way of introduction, many of his comments were sparked by news items. Mm-hmm. And this is a comment that was sparked by a news item of a woman who had announced that she was ordained as a Catholic priest. Uh-huh. And she said, "I know that the Catholic Church doesn't recognize me as a Catholic priest, and I don't care.
5: Okay.
6: I'm a Catholic priest." And he can let me pick up now. This is the voice of Diogenes. Sure. "Your uncle Diogenes, coincidentally, begs to announce that he will shortly accede to the title of the Duke of Devonshire. It's true, I confess, that neither my father nor any other male antecedent ever held the title. It's always been my deeply held personal belief that real nobility has less to do with parentage than with attitude. I fully expect the House of Lords to throw me out on my ear when I attempt to take my seat among the other members of the peerage. That will be a sadness, but I refuse to recognize their authority to tell me who I am." Skipping a bit, he continues, "Some of my more conservative acquaintances have tried to dissuade me from my purposes. Kind hearts are more than coronets, my mother says, and ermine can be hell in the hot weather. But I pay her no attention. She's just a commoner, poor thing."
5: You see, now the academic in me would say, all right, I've got to write this 5-volume study If I were German, it would be a 7-volume study as to why this woman is just full of nonsense from top to bottom, left to right, front to back. And he nails it in just 3 paragraphs. Now, granted, I think we need both. But I think but anyone can understand in an instant, even someone who is an atheist could understand why this woman was spouting nonsense immediately. I can only wonder what he would have said about Admiral Levine of the Health of Human Services recommending gender-affirming surgery. I grow faint at the thought of that. I want to read some excerpts from an essay he did called The Problem of the Rigid Seminarian. Now, I've done some seminary work in my day, and I've known a lot of seminarians, and the kiss of death is if a seminarian is identified as rigid. Now, what that really means is code word for orthodox. So rather than being intractable, unteachable, Father says, maybe this guy's just orthodox and tenacious. And he compares the kind of officer who does well in wartime and the kind of officer who does well in peacetime. So he says this. He says, the kind of officer who excels in wartime often founders in times of peace. Finding himself at a desk, he lacks the suavity, affability, and fondness for compromise that mark the managerial bureaucrat as promotable. When the game is no longer victory on the field of battle, but cutting deals with patrons and rivals, the combat veteran turned office hack appears uncouth, awkward, and sometimes counterproductive in the eyes of his smoother colleagues. Since the Second Vatican Council, the Catholic clergy in the prosperous West has effectively transformed itself into a peacetime army, concerned not with fighting threats to the church, but with making life comfortable and consolidating political gains. The term rigidity belongs to the negative vocabulary of a peacetime army, tenacity to the positive vocabulary of a wartime one. The qualities that made Edmund Campion a hero in anti-Catholic England would make him a pastoral liability in Malibu. I just think that's devastating.
6: Yes, it is.
5: This was written 17 years ago, October 23rd, 2005. I think he had the sense that that we in the West had kind of lost the mission, that we had got comfortable to a degree that we could acquiesce in relinquishing the cross, relinquishing our disciplines, and ultimately pursue wanting to be liked. I just want to read the closing paragraph of his of this essay, where he said that, you know, Blessed Rupert Meyer, who nearly died opposing the Nazis, held his own in the concentration camp, and he wouldn't have gone down well at Georgetown Law. He concludes this way. He says, but we're preparing contemporary American men for contemporary American ministry, someone might object, and Malibu isn't Dachau. True, but Dachau wasn't Dachau until 1933, just a Munich suburb. Times change, and times are changing. Has hatred of Christianity faded in the last 20 years or increased? Has the secular world grown fonder of Catholic doctrine or less so? Are your grandchildren likely to find their faith easier to live or more difficult? Having answered these questions, ask yourselves, which quality is more necessary in the priest who will minister to your grandchildren, tolerance or tenacity? I mean, talk about being impaled on the horns of a dilemma. It seems to me his objection is unanswerable.
6: You make an interesting point, which I was going to say earlier. The interesting thing about his career as a controversialist under a pseudonym, mm-hmm, is that nobody ever did answer him. It was not a particularly closely held secret that he was Diogenes, but nobody attempted to engage him in debate. And that, I think, is very telling, because they knew that it was an uneven match.
5: Right. Right. I don't know. Yeah, I don't know anyone who threw down the gauntlet and said, you know, let's have... either an exchange in person or let's have an exchange in print. I mean, I can easily imagine, I don't know, say New Oxford Review or First Things having letters go back and forth. And if someone decided to draw swords with him, assuming that the battle didn't end very, very quickly, it could have been fascinating and it could have been illuminating. And I think that would have been part of the problem, wasn't it?
6: Yes, it was. And as I said earlier, it's a great disservice to the Catholic world that he was not allowed to do all this openly, and that rather than trying to answer him, so many of his superiors tried to silence him. And by the way, eventually did, so that we were forced to discontinue the Diogenes feature because he had been told he could no longer write under a pseudonym.
5: This my favorite line in scripture is, if what I say is false, produce the evidence, but if what I say is true, why hit me? Friends, my guest today is distinguished Catholic journalist and author Phil Lawler. We're talking about an anthology put together called Diogenes Unveiled, a Paul Minkowski collection, a collection of essays the great Jesuit Father Paul Minkowski wrote under pseudonyms for a variety of reasons. And here's the thing, Phil, and again, you know him so much better than I did, but just from his readings, and there's a paragraph I'm going to read in a moment, he didn't have a desire to be shown to be right. He didn't want to win. He wanted to be faithful. He wasn't trying to score points. So again, talking about the ordination of women, and just this last paragraph at the end of an essay, he says, when it comes to doctrine, then you can either take the church as a loving teacher, or you can take her as an opponent and reckon her defeated wherever and whenever she doesn't pin your shoulders to the mat. The injustice and unloveliness of her ministers often make the latter the more attractive option, but to those who mistrust her, she has no gift to offer at all. None. Again, if that were addressed to me, I'd feel like I'd got a punch in the gut and all the wind got knocked out of me. I can't imagine how you would begin to answer that. When he got in really big trouble by saying a lot of the quiet parts out loud, a friend of mine, the late great Father Matt Lamb, was having dinner with some faculty at Boston College, and they were outraged that Father Minkowski said the quiet part out loud. And some of the most ardent relativists, Father Lamb said, how could he not know there are some things you just can't do? And he said, oh, you mean there are intrinsic goods and evils? And that was the end of the dinner conversation as well. Did he ever wonder why no one responded to him? Was that a topic that ever came up?
6: No. Interesting that you bring it up now. Mm. I don't recall that he ever did. I think he had a fairly pessimistic view of the likelihood that he would be allowed to engage in real controversy, and he was content to live sort of on the outside and do his own thing.
5: Well, there are men who have been described as members of the Jesuit diaspora, and yet I as far as I know, he never hesitated to put SJ after his name. He never failed to identify himself as a son of Saint Ignatius. At least from what I've read, I don't know that he was treated fairly. Would you describe him though as a happy warrior, that he enjoyed doing what he did?
6: Oh, I think he took a great pleasure in it, and you see that coming through. He really enjoyed the intellectual battle.
5: Sure.
6: He had a lot of fun writing. And, what you see in this book is just a fraction of what he wrote, not just for publication, but in emails to a really wide variety of friends, some of them quite influential, some of them not influential at all. But he had a whole lot of friends, some of whom I didn't really know at all until after his death, and they've come forward and told me about their interactions with him. Some of them not even knowing that he was Diogenes, or that he was a scholar of any repute. They were just friends.
5: One of the things I admire about him, and again, he took a lot of hits for the team, and I don't recall, read anything of his writing that seemed bitter. You know, and by contrast, you know, there are some people who treat the, you know, the comedian George Carlin of his latter days as some kind of Old Testament prophet. And I said, you know what? George Carlin in his latter days was ugly and bitter and vindictive and vulgar. And Paul Mankowski took a lot of hits for the team, said the quiet part out loud, preached the gospel in season and out of season, and replied with truth and replied with tremendous wit. And the two taken together, I think, shone a favorable light on the truth. You know, when you read the way that he lived his life, which is a challenge to me as a Jesuit, I said, I want to know better the Christ who inspired him to do what he did. I want to know better the Christ who inspired him to take up his cross and not lay it down. So maybe in the next segment, Phil, you and I, we can begin to discuss what people can learn from Father Mankowski to put to use in their own lives. Friends, we come back and continue our conversation with distinguished author and journalist Phil Lawler. We're talking about his new book called Diogenes Unveiled, Paul Mankowski Collection. It's about some of the writings of the great Jesuit Father Paul Mankowski that he wrote under pseudonyms. Be part of the conversation. Follow what we're following by following us on Gab. That's GAB.com. The channel is The Catholic Current. 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We here at The Catholic Current read everything that you send us. We're back in just 2 minutes. Stay with us.

0: Lord commanded the apostles to preach the gospel without fear, to proclaim the truth from the housetops. 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
2: 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After today's

0: and satirical writings of the late great Jesuit Father Paul Menkowski. Phil, you know, I like to read some of the what I would call classical American satirists and humorists. You know, think of S.J. Perlman, Robert Benchley, Dorothy Parker, you know, New York people from the Algonquin Round Table, people who wrote cartoons for The New Yorker. They're enormously entertaining. They're laugh out loud. And then you just put them down and you go out about your business. I can't say that I've read S.J. Perlman and became a better man as a result, or that I was changed as a result. What makes Father Menkowski's satire and humor different?
1: Well, there's you're putting your finger on the reason that people should run out and buy this book and then buy another copy for a friend. It's because it's enjoyable first. Mm-hmm. Yeah, it's a lot of fun to read, but it's edifying and educational. And I think you should come away from this book impressed with the writer, impressed with Father Menkowski, impressed, as you say, with his faith, and wanting to emulate it, and also knowing more about your faith, because he is, by whittling away at all of the nonsense that floats around in the internet these days, he helps you to see more clearly what the truth really is, and the beauty of that truth.
0: You know, when I think of Father Menkowski, I think of the virtue of magnanimity, the orientation of the soul towards greatness, a striving to become worthy of great things. And, you know, no one has written about it more succinctly or eloquently than Joseph Pieper. So we're going to put a little book on our reading list if you want to learn more about magnanimity. The Jesuits would talk about being stretched for greater glory. But it was in some very simple, ordinary things. For example, he understood while people were anguished when they went to Sunday Mass at St. Typical's or Our Lady Help of Suburbia, when Father Cheerful decided to improve upon the Mass of the Roman Rite in one form or another, and just explain why it's wrong. And, you know, I'm sure you've heard this too, that there were people who speak with wonder because, you know, Father X offers Mass reverently, as if that were an unexpected option. You know, it's like, well, we've heard of people who've offered Mass reverently, but you know, I never expected to see one in my lifetime. It's a variation of the so-called unicorn Mass. I imagine that you must have attended Masses that Father Menkowski offered.
1: Only a few times.
0: Okay.
1: I sort of had in mind that I would ask him to say my funeral Mass, but I guess that's off the table now.
0: Ah, alas, alas. Well, he was clearly a say the black, do the red kind of guy. I mean he says so,
1: yes,
0: in so many words, because he makes clear that the baptized have the right to the identifiable public prayer of the church. And when a celebrant makes the Mass his own, he's taking the public prayer of the church, which, number one, doesn't belong to him, and number two, he swore an oath to hand on faithfully, and he privatizes it, and he holds the congregation hostage to his personal inclination. And it seems to me that Father Menkowski had a strong sense of righteous indignation on behalf of the little guy, the ordinary man who shows up on Sunday and wants the Mass.
1: Yes.
0: And just to somehow to meet Jesus and then carry on at his gritty job in the factory and get through another week caring for his family. And when Father Flamboyant comes along and turns it into Mass, the Effeminate High School Musical, that poor soul is being robbed. I think, is it fair to say that sort of thing would stir the ire of Father Menkowski?
1: Oh, absolutely. Well, for one thing, as we've discussed, he never lost his blue-collar identity. For another, he was acutely aware of the fact that the church has been largely feminized. And I don't mean just in the effeminacy of many of the clergy and of many of the gestures that you see in the liturgy, but you look in a church, it's women. The men are being driven out. And he identified with the blue-collar guys he worked with in the steel mill, many of whom were Catholics, and he saw no reason why they shouldn't be comfortable when they go into a Catholic church.
0: Well, you know, one of my

0: My sister taught a fellow in art school. He was a Navy SEAL with the scars to prove it. He was at least 6'5", 6'6". His name was Jed. And, you know, I always ask, will this pass the Jed test? You know, will this man who jumped out of airplanes and fought for his life and fought for his country, would he roll his eyes and gag and walk out? Or would say, oh, my gosh. You know, we're worshiping the God man who confronted Satan in the desert and lived to tell the tale. So that becomes an important litmus test for me as well. Phil, what would you like people to take away from this book? I really do believe, friends, this is the kind of book that you can laugh over, you need to pray over, sit down with friends and take turns reading essays out loud to each other. It really is that good. I believe it firmly. What are some of the takeaways you want from people who read this book?
1: Well, first and foremost, editing this book was a labor of love for me because I want more people to be aware of Father Mankowski and the contribution that he made under difficult circumstances. Mm-hmm. He's a giant, and he deserves to be recognized as such. I tell people, if you go into a bookstore, pick up this book, and a number of the essays are less than a page. You can read them just standing there.
0: Right.
1: Half a page. And read one, read another, read a third. And by the third, I'm confident you'll be hooked. I also tell people, do not take a drink of any hot liquid before reading these things, because it might come back at you.
0: No, I've passed more than one swig of coffee through my nose over the years reading some of his things. And you say, oh my God, I can't imagine what it would be like to have that kind of mind and that kind of skill.
1: Yes.
0: To be that witty. And I have to believe this was a man who was in love with God and offered his life in service to souls. Phil, we got about 30 seconds left. Is there a particular favorite that you have, or a particular part of the book that you especially want to draw people's attention to?
1: Well, we haven't said anything about the last piece in the book.
0: Yes.
1: Which is his Tragedy of Macbeth, which he wrote just for fun, purely for fun, under a different pseudonym. And it's in iambic pentameter.
0: Yes.
1: It is outrageous. It's uproarious. It's about... It's
0: a Shakespearean send-up of the Clinton administration.
1: Exactly.
0: And it is the work of genius. Phil Lawler, God bless your good work. I look forward to our next conversation.

0: 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On September 1st, we celebrate the Feast of St. Giles, Abbot and Confessor. Giles was born in Athens, Greece, in the 7th century. He sought to avoid the attention and honor of men, so he departed for France and lived many years as a hermit in the wilderness. He ate only roots and herbs, and was nourished by the milk of a deer that often visited him in his cave. One day, the local ruler was hunting nearby, and pursued the deer until it took refuge in the cave. An arrow, shot blindly into the cave, struck Giles instead of the deer, and crippled the hermit for life. Giles immediately forgave the remorseful hunters and refused any gifts or treatment. Now discovered, the hermit's reputation for holiness and wonderworking spread to every corner of Christendom, but Giles insisted on remaining in the wilderness. He did relent and accept followers, however, and founded a Benedictine monastery where he served as abbot until his death in the early 8th century. A town named after the saint grew up around this monastery and stands there to this day. Of the famed 14 holy helpers, Giles is the only confessor or non-martyr. He was invoked often against the Black Plague and is a patron against many plagues and diseases, as well as of beggars and the handicapped. Also honored on this day are the 12 holy brothers, the holy patriarch Joshua, the holy judge Gideon, Saint Anna the Prophetess, Saint Lupus of Sens, and many other martyrs, confessors, and holy virgins. For more about the saints and seasons of the Catholic Church, visit thestationofthecross.com/saints-and-seasons.
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2: Lord, make haste to help me.
1: Glory to the Father, and to the Son, and to the Holy Spirit.
2: As it was in the beginning, is now, and will be forever. Amen.

0: When will I come to the end of my pilgrimage and enter the presence of God?
1: When will I come to the end of my pilgrimage and enter the presence of God? Like the deer that yearns for running streams, so my soul is yearning for you, my God.
0: My soul is thirsting for God, the God of my life. When can I enter and see the face of God?
1: My tears have become my bread, by night, by day, as I hear it said all the day long, where is your God?
0: These things will I remember as I pour out my soul, how I would lead the rejoicing crowd into the house of God, amid cries of gladness and thanksgiving, the throng wild with joy.
1: Why are you cast down, my soul? Why groan within me? Hope in God. I will praise him still, my Savior and my God.
0: My soul is cast down within me as I think of you, from the country of Jordan and Mount Hermon, from the hill of Mizar.
1: Deep is calling on deep, in the roar of waters. Your torrents and all your waves swept over me.
0: By day the Lord will send his loving kindness. By night I will sing to him, praise the God of my life.
1: I will say to God, my rock, why have you forgotten me? Why do I go mourning, oppressed by the foe?
0: With cries that pierce me to the heart, my enemies revile me, saying to me all the day long, where is your God?
1: Why are you cast down, my soul? Why groan within me? Hope in God. I will praise him still, my Savior and my God.
0: Glory to the Father, and to the Son, and to the Holy Spirit.
1: As it was in the beginning, is now, and will be forever. Amen. Let us pray. Father in heaven, when your strength takes possession of us, we no longer say, why are you cast down, my soul? So now that the surging waves of our indignation have passed over us, let us feel the healing calm of your forgiveness. Inspire us to yearn for you always, like the deer for running streams, until you satisfy every longing in heaven.
0: When will I come to the end of my pilgrimage and enter the presence of God?
1: Lord, show us the radiance of your mercy.
0: Lord, show us the radiance of your mercy. Come to our aid, O God of the universe, and put all the nations in dread of you. Raise your hand against the heathen, that they may realize your power.
1: As you have used us to show them your holiness, so now use them to show us your glory. Thus they will know, as you know, that there is no God but you.
0: Give new signs and work new wonders. Show forth the splendor of your right hand and arm.
1: Gather all the tribes of Jacob, that they may inherit the land as of old. Show mercy to the people called by your name, Israel, whom you named your firstborn.
0: Take pity on your holy city, Jerusalem, your dwelling place. Fill Zion with your majesty, your temple with your glory.
1: Glory to the Father, and to the Son, and to the Holy Spirit.
0: As it was in the beginning, is now, and will be forever. Amen. Lord, show us the radiance of your mercy. The vaults of heaven ring with your praise, O Lord.
1: The vaults of heaven ring with your praise, O Lord. The heavens proclaim the glory of God, and the firmament shows forth the work of his hands. Day unto day takes up the story, and night unto night makes known the message.
0: No speech, no word, no voice is heard, yet their span extends through all the earth, their words to the utmost bounds of the world.
1: There he has placed a tent for the sun. It comes forth like a bridegroom coming from his tent, rejoices like a champion to run its course.
0: At the end of the sky is the rising of the sun. To the furthest end of the sky is its course. There is nothing concealed from its burning heat.
1: Glory to the Father, and to the Son, and to the Holy Spirit.
2: As it was in the beginning, is now, and will be forever. Amen. Let us pray. To enlighten the world, Father, you sent to us your word as the sun of truth and justice shining upon mankind. Illumine our eyes that we may discern your glory in the many works of your hand.
3: The vaults of heaven ring with your praise, O Lord.
2: A reading from the book of Jeremiah. When I found your words, I devoured them. They became my joy and the happiness of my heart, because I bore your name, O Lord God of hosts. The word of the Lord.
3: Thanks be to God.

0: sing for joy, God's chosen ones. Give him the praise that is due.
1: Sing for joy, God's chosen ones. Give him the praise that is due.
0: Sing a new song to the Lord.
1: Give him the praise that is due.
0: Glory to the Father, and to the Son, and to the Holy Spirit.
1: Sing for joy, God's chosen ones.
0: Give him the praise that is due.
2: Blessed be the Lord, for he has come to his people and set them free.
3: Blessed be the Lord, the God of Israel. He has come to his people and set them free.
0: He has raised up for us a mighty Savior, born of the house of his servant David.
3: Through his holy prophets, he promised of old that he would save us from our enemies, from the hands of all who hate us.
0: He promised to show mercy to our fathers and to remember his holy covenant.
3: This was the oath he swore to our father Abraham, to set us free from the hands of our enemies, free to worship him without fear, holy and righteous in his sight all the days of our life.
0: You, my child, shall be called the prophet of the Most High, for you will go before the Lord to prepare his way, to give his people knowledge of salvation by the forgiveness of their sins.
3: In the tender compassion of our God, the dawn from on high shall break upon us to shine on those who dwell in darkness and the shadow of death, and to guide our feet into the way of peace.
0: Glory to the Father, and to the Son, and to the Holy Spirit.
3: As it was in the beginning, is now, and will be forever. Amen.
2: Blessed be the Lord, for he has come to his people and set them free.
4: Our Savior has made us a nation of priests to offer acceptable sacrifice to the Father. Let us call upon him in gratitude.
0: Preserve us in your ministry, Lord.
4: Christ, eternal priest, you conferred the holy priesthood on your people.
0: Grant that we may offer spiritual sacrifices acceptable to the Father.
4: Preserve us
0: in your ministry, Lord.
4: In your goodness, pour out on us the fruits of your Spirit.
0: Patience, kindness, and gentleness.
4: Preserve us in your ministry, Lord. May we love you and possess you, for you are love.
0: And may every action of our lives praise you.
4: Preserve us in your ministry, Lord. May we seek those things which are beneficial to our brothers without counting the cost.
0: Preserve us in your ministry, Lord.
5: We pattern our prayer on the prayer of Christ our Lord and say,
6: Our Father, who art in heaven, hallowed be thy name. Thy kingdom come, thy will be done, on earth as it is in heaven. Give us this day our daily bread, and forgive us our trespasses, as we forgive those who trespass against us. And lead us not into temptation, but deliver us from evil.
5: Almighty Father, you have brought us to the light of a new day. Keep us safe the whole day through from every sinful inclination. May all our thoughts, words, and actions aim at doing what is pleasing in your sight. We ask this through our Lord Jesus Christ, your Son, who lives and reigns with you in the Holy Spirit, God, forever and ever.
0: Amen.
5: May the Lord bless us, protect us from all evil, and bring us to everlasting life.

T.K. Chesterton has some lovely lines about the motherhood of our Lord. And I will read you a few of his quatrains. The first is the reference to her as the gate of heaven. When God turned back eternity and was young, ancient of days, grown little for your mirth, as under the low arch the land is bright, peered through you, gate of heaven, and saw the earth, house of gold, or shutting out his shining skies a while, built you about him for a house of gold, to see in pictured walls his storied world return upon him as a tale is told. Seat of wisdom, or young on your strong knees, lift it up. Wisdom cried out, whose voice is in the street, and more than twilight, a twice-born cherubim made of your throne indeed, a mercy seat. And this last, the Tower of Ivory, mystical rose, or risen from clay, at your pale raiment's hem, God, grown adventurous from all time's repose, up your tall body climbed as an ivory tower, and kissed upon your lips a mystic rose. I will repeat that verse. Arisen from clay at your pale raiment's hem, God, grown adventurous from all time's repose, up your tall body climbed as an ivory tower, and kissed upon your lips a mystic rose. She now becomes the mother of God. All other mothers, when they have the children in their arms, say, there is heaven up there. The Blessed Mother looked down to heaven. But it is not easy to have the vocation of being the mother of the high priest. And thus we come back to the beginning of this retreat. Mary is not a priest. She belongs to the royal priesthood, but she was a victim. And when she presents her child to the temple, there was no generation gap when Simeon, the old priest, spoke his nunc dimittis and was ready to be dismissed and to go to God. Because he said to her, a sword thy heart shall pierce. Now there are two Greek words for sword. One is a little dagger. The other is the word rhomphai, one of these great, big, long, crescent swords. And that's the one that is used in the original of the Gospels. A sword will pierce thy heart. And who will hold the hilt? Her son. So she knows she's destined for victimhood and suffering. Then at the age of 12, which is the legal age of a child among the Jews, or rather 13, not 12. She brings the child to the temple. He's lost. Many boys at 12 want to run away, and the divine child was no exception. And during those 3 days of loss, the Blessed Mother came to know what sin is. The sin is the loss of God. And she had lost him. And she finds him on the third day in a land where the father was supreme. It is the mother who speaks. And she says, son, that must have been the normal, everyday name she gave him, son. Son, why hast thou done so to us? Thy father and I have sought thee sorrowing. Thy father? And he checks his mother. He's practically saying to her, have you forgot the Annunciation? He's not my father. There's my father. And I am on his business. This is the only father I have. And Joseph disappears. We never hear again of him in sacred scripture. At the age of 13, every Jewish child becomes a son of the commandments. He is empowered to teach. That really is
the true meaning of the sacrament of confirmation. It is a kind of a puberty rite. All pagan peoples have puberty rites in which the tribes can say, this day you are a man. And so a youth passed a line, no longer a boy, today you've grown up. Today we have no demarcation between the young and old. We have the longest juvenility in the world. And then we have the old imitating the young. And those that are not bald wear long hair because they want to feel young, and then the young people have to wear their long hair longer in order to get away from the old men. And so we have no difference between juvenility and maturity. But the problem is, why is it that the gospel speaks of our Lord at the age of 12? Why not 13? I asked many Jewish rabbis throughout the country, and none of them could give the answer until I found a rabbi in Toledo, Ohio, who said, oh yes, he said, we had one exception. If the father was dead, then the child could become a son of the commandments at the age of 12. And in your case, because you believe that Christ was born of a virgin, and therefore he had no earthly father, he became a son of the commandments at 12. We come now to the marriage feast of Cana. Our blessed Lord is beyond the Jordan, gathering together some of his disciples. Our blessed mother is at the marriage feast. The whole description of this marriage feast in John smacks of the Old Testament. 6, the imperfect number, watering pots for the impossible washing to be purified. And our blessed Lord now comes from beyond the Jordan to this little village of Cana, and our Lord had just gathered up his disciples. It was like a meeting of the Old and New Testament. Our blessed Lady being the daughter of Zion. And the wine gives out. Now, why should the wine give out in a wine country? Even though the marriage lasted for 8 days, did they prepare enough wine? Why did the wine give out? Because our blessed Lord brought along all of his disciples. This is the first instance in Christian history of gate crashing. Naturally, the wine gave out when you get a lot of the disciples of the Lord around. So the Blessed Mother then says to our Lord, they have no wine. What a simple prayer. That's all. They have no wine. And there comes back the mysterious answer. Woman. Not mother. Woman. What is that to me? Now in the original Greek of the Gospel, this is the statement. What to me, to thee. What to me, to thee. In other words, we're in this together. Woman, what to me, to thee. My hour has not yet come. In other words, our Lord is reluctant to work the miracle, to provide wine. He's saying, first of all, my hour has not yet come. This is not yet the moment when I declare my divinity, when I affirm that I am the Messiah, and when I put myself in the hands of men to be crucified. Now, is it your will, my dear mother, that I go to the cross? Are you going to be a mother that sends her son to the battlefield? Do you want me to work my first miracle and begin to go to my death to that awful hour? If that is your will, your relationship to me changes. Up until now, you were known to everyone as the mother of Jesus. But when I begin my public life, you will no longer be just the mother of Jesus. You will be the mother of everyone whom I will redeem. You will be the universal mother of mankind. You will be the mother that is spoken of in Genesis as the woman whose seed will crush the head of the serpent. And so I say to you, woman, we are in this together. Shall I begin the hour? Our Blessed Lady speaks 7 times in Scripture. And this is the last word that she utters in Scripture. And what a beautiful valedictory it is. She says to the servants, whatsoever he shall say to you, that

0: powerful mysteries of the Holy Rosary with Mother Angelica and the nuns of Our Lady of the Angels Monastery.
1: In the name of the Father, and of the Son, and of the Holy Spirit.
2: Amen.
1: I believe in God, the Father Almighty, creator of heaven and earth, and in Jesus Christ, his only Son, our Lord, who was conceived by the Holy Spirit, born of the Virgin Mary, suffered under Pontius Pilate, was crucified, died, and was buried. He descended into hell. The third day he rose again from the dead. He ascended into heaven and sits at the right hand of God, the Father Almighty, from whence he shall come to judge the living and the dead.
2: Amen.

0: Our Father who art in heaven, hallowed be thy name. Thy kingdom come, thy will be done on earth as it is in heaven.
1: Give us this day our daily bread, and forgive us our trespasses, as we forgive those who trespass against us. And lead us not into temptation, but deliver us from evil. Amen.
0: Hail Mary, full of grace, the Lord is with thee. Blessed art thou among women, and blessed is the fruit of thy womb, Jesus.
1: Holy Mary, Mother of God, pray for us sinners now and at the hour of our death. Amen.
0: Hail Mary, full of grace, the Lord is with thee. Blessed art thou among women, and blessed is the fruit of thy womb, Jesus.
1: Holy Mary,
0: full of grace, the Lord is with thee. Blessed art thou amongst women, and blessed is the fruit of thy womb, Jesus.
1: Holy Mary, Mother of God, pray for us sinners now and at the hour of our death. Amen.
0: Glory be to the Father, and to the Son, and to the Holy Spirit.
1: As it was in the beginning, is now, and ever shall be, world without end.
0: The first sorrowful mystery, the agony in the garden.
2: Dear Jesus, your example of resignation, acceptance, and love makes us realize that the Father has our lives in his hands, and nothing happens to us that is not for our good.
0: Our Father who art in heaven, hallowed be thy name. Thy kingdom come, thy will be done on earth as it is in heaven.
1: Give us this day our daily bread, and forgive us our trespasses, as we forgive those who trespass against us. And lead us not into temptation, but deliver us from evil. Amen.
0: Hail Mary, full of grace, the Lord is with thee. Blessed art thou among women, and blessed is the fruit of thy womb, Jesus.
1: Holy Mary, Mother of God, pray for us sinners now and at the hour of our death. Amen.
0: Hail Mary, full of grace, the Lord is with thee. Blessed art thou amongst women, and blessed is the fruit of thy womb, Jesus.
1: Holy Mary, Mother of God, pray for us sinners now and at the hour of our death. Amen.
0: Hail Mary, full of grace, the Lord is with thee. Blessed art thou among women, and blessed is the fruit of thy womb, Jesus.
1: Holy Mary, Mother of God, pray for us sinners now and at the hour of our death. Amen.
0: Hail Mary, full of grace, the Lord is with thee. Blessed art thou amongst women, and blessed is the fruit of thy womb, Jesus.
1: Holy Mary, Mother of God, pray for us sinners now and at the hour of our death. Amen.
0: Hail Mary, full of grace, the Lord is with thee. Blessed art thou among women, and blessed is the fruit of thy womb, Jesus.
1: Holy Mary,
0: full of grace, the Lord is with thee. Blessed art thou amongst women, and blessed is the fruit of thy womb, Jesus.
1: Holy Mary, Mother of God, pray for us sinners now and at the hour of our death. Amen.
0: Hail Mary, full of grace, the Lord is with thee. Blessed art thou amongst women, and blessed is the fruit of thy womb, Jesus.
1: Holy Mary,
0: full of grace, the Lord is with thee. Blessed art thou amongst women, and blessed is the fruit of thy womb, Jesus.
1: Holy Mary, Mother of God, pray for us sinners now and at the hour of our death. Amen.
0: Hail Mary, full of grace, the Lord is with thee. Blessed art thou among women, and blessed is the fruit of thy womb, Jesus.
1: Holy Mary, Mother of God, pray for us sinners now and at the hour of our death. Amen.
0: grace, the Lord is with thee. Blessed art thou among women, and blessed is the fruit of thy womb, Jesus.
1: Holy Mary, Mother of God, pray for us sinners, now and at the hour of our death. Amen.
0: Glory be to the Father, and to the Son, and to the Holy Spirit.
1: As it was in the beginning, is now, and ever shall be, world without end. Amen.
0: O my Jesus,
1: forgive us our sins, save us from the fires of hell, and lead all souls to heaven, especially those in most need of your mercy.
0: The second sorrowful mystery, the scourging at the pillar.
2: Dear Jesus, this incident was not only painful, but humiliating. Each stroke of the whip made you wince with pain, and the gaze of the onlookers made you feel like a worm and no man.
0: Our Father, who art in heaven, hallowed be thy name, thy kingdom come, thy will be done on earth as it is in heaven.
1: Give us this day our daily bread, and forgive us our trespasses, as we forgive those who trespass against us. And lead us not into temptation, but deliver us from evil. Amen.
0: Hail Mary, full of grace, the Lord is with thee. Blessed art thou among women, and blessed is the fruit of thy womb, Jesus.
1: Holy Mary, Mother of God, pray for us sinners now and at the hour of our death. Amen.
0: Hail Mary, full of grace, the Lord is with thee. Blessed art thou among women, and blessed is the fruit of thy womb, Jesus. Full of grace, the Lord is with thee. Blessed art thou among women, and blessed is the fruit of thy womb, Jesus.
1: Holy Mary, Mother of God, pray for us sinners now and at the hour of our death. Amen.
0: Hail Mary, full of grace, the Lord is with thee. Blessed art thou among women, and blessed is the fruit of thy womb, Jesus.
1: Holy Mary, Mother of God, pray for us sinners, now and at the hour of our death. Amen.
0: Hail Mary, full of grace, the Lord is with thee. Blessed art thou amongst women, and blessed is the fruit of thy womb, Jesus.
1: Holy Mary, Mother of God, pray for us sinners, now and at the hour of our death. Amen.
0: Hail Mary, full of grace, the Lord is with thee. Blessed art thou amongst women, and blessed is the fruit of thy womb, Jesus.
1: Holy Mary, Mother of God, pray for us sinners now and at the hour of our death. Amen.
0: Hail Mary, full of grace, the Lord is with thee. Blessed art thou amongst women, and blessed is the fruit of thy womb, Jesus.
1: Holy Mary,
0: Hail Mary, full of grace, the Lord is with thee. Blessed art thou among women, and blessed is the fruit of thy womb, Jesus.
1: Holy Mary, Mother of God, pray for us sinners now and at the hour of our death. Amen.
0: Hail Mary, full of grace, the Lord is with thee. Blessed art thou amongst women, and blessed is the fruit of thy womb, Jesus.
1: Holy Mary,
0: full of grace, the Lord is with thee. Blessed art thou amongst women, and blessed is the fruit of thy womb, Jesus.
1: Holy Mary, Mother of God, pray for us sinners now and at the hour of our death. Amen.
0: Glory be to the Father, and to the Son, and to the Holy Spirit.
1: As it was in the beginning, is now, and ever shall be, world without end. Amen.
0: O my Jesus,
1: forgive us, save us from the fires of hell, and lead all souls to heaven, especially those who most need thy mercy.
0: The third sorrowful mystery, the crowning with thorns.
2: Dear Jesus, our lack of confidence in your mercy and the lukewarmness of our love braided the crown of thorns, this instrument of torture, into a wreath of unspeakable pain.
0: Our Father, who art in heaven, hallowed be thy name. Thy kingdom come, thy will be done on earth as it is in heaven.
1: Give us this day our daily bread, and forgive us our trespasses, as we forgive those who trespass against us. And lead us not into temptation, but deliver us from evil. Amen.
0: Hail Mary, full of grace, the Lord is with thee. Blessed art thou among women, and blessed is the fruit of thy womb, Jesus.
1: Holy Mary, Mother of God, pray for us sinners now and at the hour of our death. Amen.
0: Hail Mary, full of grace, the Lord is with thee. Blessed art thou amongst women, and blessed is the fruit of thy womb, Jesus.
1: Holy

0: Blessed art thou amongst women, and blessed is the fruit of thy womb, Jesus.
1: Holy Mary, Mother of God, pray for us sinners now and at the hour of our death. Amen.
0: Hail Mary, full of grace, the Lord is with thee. Blessed art thou among women, and blessed is the fruit of thy womb, Jesus.
1: Holy Mary, Mother of God, pray for us sinners now and at the hour of our death. Amen.
0: Hail Mary, full of grace, the Lord is with thee. Blessed art thou among women, and blessed is the fruit of thy womb, Jesus.
1: Holy Mary,
0: full of grace, the Lord is with thee. Blessed art thou amongst the women, and blessed is the fruit of thy womb, Jesus.
1: Holy Mary, Mother of God, pray for us sinners now and at the hour of our death. Amen.
0: Hail Mary, full of grace, the Lord is with thee. Blessed art thou amongst women, and blessed is the fruit of thy womb, Jesus. Full of grace, the Lord is with thee. Blessed art thou amongst women, and blessed is the fruit of thy womb, Jesus.
1: Holy Mary, Mother of God, pray for us sinners now and at the hour of our death. Amen.
0: Hail Mary, full of grace, the Lord is with thee. Blessed art thou amongst women, and blessed is the fruit of thy womb, Jesus.
1: Holy Mary,
0: full of grace, the Lord is with thee. Blessed art thou amongst women, and blessed is the fruit of thy womb, Jesus.
1: Holy Mary, Mother of God, pray for us sinners now and at the hour of our death. Amen.
0: Glory be to the Father, and to the Son, and to the Holy Spirit.
1: As it was in the beginning, is now, and ever shall be, world without end. Amen.
0: Oh, my Jesus.
1: Forgive us our sins, save us from fires of hell, and lead all souls to heaven, especially those who most need thy mercy.
0: The fourth sorrowful mystery, the carrying of the cross.
2: You loved us enough, dear Jesus, to take upon your bleeding shoulders the wood of your cross. May our cross be one cross, dear Jesus, that together we may glorify the Father and save souls.
0: Our Father, who art in heaven, hallowed be thy name. Thy kingdom come, thy will be done on earth as it is in heaven.
1: Give us this day

0: is with thee. Blessed art thou amongst women, and blessed is the fruit of thy womb, Jesus. Hail Mary, full of grace, the Lord is with thee. Blessed art thou among women, and blessed is the fruit of thy womb, Jesus.
1: Holy Mary, Mother of God, pray for us sinners now and at the hour of our death. Amen.
0: Hail Mary, full of grace, the Lord is with thee. Blessed art thou among women, and blessed is the fruit of thy womb, Jesus. Full of grace, the Lord is with thee. Blessed art thou amongst the women, and blessed is the fruit of thy womb, Jesus.
1: Holy Mary, Mother of God, pray for us sinners now and at the hour of our death. Amen.
0: Hail Mary, full of grace, the Lord is with thee. Blessed art thou among women, and blessed is the fruit of thy womb, Jesus.
1: Holy Mary,
0: full of grace, the Lord is with thee. Blessed art thou amongst women, and blessed is the fruit of thy womb, Jesus.
1: Holy Mary, Mother of God, pray for us sinners now and at the hour of our death. Amen.
0: Hail Mary, full of grace, the Lord is with thee. Blessed art thou amongst women, and blessed is the fruit of thy womb, Jesus. Full of grace, the Lord is with thee. Blessed art thou amongst women, and blessed is the fruit of thy womb, Jesus.
1: Holy Mary, Mother of God, pray for us sinners now and at the hour of our death. Amen.
0: Glory be to the Father, and to the Son, and to the Holy Spirit.
1: As it was in the beginning, is now, and ever shall be, world without end. Amen.
0: O my Jesus, mystery, the crucifixion.
2: You gave your life for us when we were yet sinners. Help us, Jesus, to see your loving gaze as you looked up to the Father with abandonment, at the thief with mercy, and at your mother with love.
0: Our Father, who art in heaven, hallowed be thy name, thy kingdom come, thy will be done on earth as it is in heaven.
1: Give us this day our daily bread, and forgive us our trespasses, as we forgive those who trespass against us. And lead us not into temptation, but deliver us from evil. Amen.
0: Hail Mary, full of grace, the Lord is with thee. Blessed art thou amongst the women, and blessed is the fruit of thy womb, Jesus. Full of grace, the Lord is with thee. Blessed art thou amongst women, and blessed is the fruit of thy womb, Jesus.
1: Holy Mary, Mother of God, pray for us sinners now and at the hour of our death. Amen.
0: Hail Mary, full of grace, the Lord is with thee. Blessed art thou amongst women, and blessed is the fruit of thy womb, Jesus. Full of grace, the Lord is with thee. Blessed art thou amongst women, and blessed is the fruit of thy womb, Jesus.
1: Holy Mary, Mother of God, pray for us sinners now and at the hour of our death. Amen.
0: Hail Mary, full of grace, the Lord is with thee. Blessed art thou amongst women, and blessed is the fruit of thy womb, Jesus. Full of grace, the Lord is with thee.

0: Blessed art thou amongst women, and blessed is the fruit of thy womb, Jesus.
1: Holy Mary, Mother of God, pray for us sinners now and at the hour of our death. Amen.
0: Hail Mary, full of grace, the Lord is with thee. Blessed art thou amongst women, and blessed is the fruit of thy womb, Jesus.
1: Holy Mary, Mother of God, pray for us sinners now and at the hour of our death. Amen.
0: Hail Mary, full of grace, the Lord is with thee. Blessed art thou amongst women, and blessed is the fruit of thy womb, Jesus.
1: Holy Mary, Mother of God, pray for us sinners now and at the hour of our death. Amen.
0: Hail Mary, full of grace, the Lord is with thee. Blessed art thou amongst women, and blessed is the fruit of thy womb, Jesus.
1: Holy Mary, Mother of God, pray for us sinners now and at the hour of our death. Amen.
0: Hail Mary, full of grace, the Lord is with thee. Blessed art thou among women, and blessed is the fruit of thy womb, Jesus.
1: Holy Mary,
0: glory be to the Father, and to the Son, and to the Holy Spirit.
1: As it was in the beginning, is now, and ever shall be, world without end. Amen.
0: O my Jesus,
1: forgive

0: us, Holy Mother of God.
1: That you may be worthy of the promises of Christ.
0: Let us pray. O God,
1: whose only begotten Son, by his life, death, and resurrection, has purchased for us the glories of eternal life, grant us this teaching that we may take upon these mysteries of the most holy Virgin, of the Blessed Virgin Mary, we may
0: May the Divine's assistance remain always with us.
1: And may the souls of the faithful departed, with the mercy of God, rest in peace. Amen.
0: In the name of the Father, and the Son, and the Holy Spirit.
1: Amen.
2: 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In the name of the Father, and of the Son, and of the Holy Spirit. Amen. O Jesus, through the Immaculate Heart of Mary, I offer you my prayers, works, joys, and sufferings of this day. 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In the name of the Father, and of the Son, and of the Holy Spirit, Amen. 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
0: The angel of the Lord declared unto Mary, Hail Mary, full of grace, the Lord is with thee. Blessed art thou among women, and blessed is the fruit of thy womb, Jesus. Behold the handmaid of the Lord. Hail Mary, full of grace, the Lord is with thee. Blessed art thou among women, and blessed is the fruit of thy womb, Jesus. And the Word was made flesh. Hail Mary, full of grace, the Lord is with thee. Blessed art thou among women, and blessed is the fruit of thy womb, Jesus. Pray for us, Holy Mother of God.

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1: Our first sermon for today is entitled St. Simeon the Stylite, a man who sat on top of a pillar.
2: In the name of the Father, and of the Son, and of the Holy Spirit, one God. Amen. The feast of St. Simeon the Stylite. St. Simeon is one of those heroic characters who appears on the horizon of, literally, on the horizon of church history. He stands out on that horizon because he is most known as the pillar sitter, the one who lived on top of a column for most of his life. St. Simeon, as a young boy, a teenager actually, was a shepherd. And he already had a very intense relationship with Almighty God. He already had a type of union with the Almighty that was quite extraordinary. And he wished to follow that communion with God by retreating from the world around him, the world of the early 5th century, and going into a monastic community where he thought he would find greater solitude and greater discipline for his life. He was so intent on living this life of solitude and discipline that his fellow monks decided that he probably wasn't an appropriate person to have around because his asceticism exceeded anything that they had in mind. And so they convinced him to go off on his own and enter into fuller communion with Almighty God. And so he did. He went off first and built a hut, lived in a cave, and after a while he found that he had to exceed in some greater virtues. And so he went up onto a mountain and lived among the rocks. People found out about him, and they wanted to go and see who he was. And they wanted to ask him to pray for them. And they wanted to ask him some advice, if he could share with them a word of what it was that he was experiencing, so that they too might experience from his grace. That's not exactly what he had in mind. He thought that he would live in solitude, but here were all these people clamoring to come and visit him. He was a little annoyed that his solitude had been broken, but he conformed to that and saw it as the will of God. Still, he wanted to remain distant. And so he decided to climb up on a pillar, a column that he discovered in the wilderness, and to build a little platform there and live there. Well, that's all he needed to do because nobody had ever heard of anyone doing that. And so more and more people came out to see if that was true. And indeed it was. And there he was on the horizon, up on this pillar, standing out, perched there. So people came again and asked him who he was and what he was doing and what he had learned from his experience with Almighty God. And he shared it. And he shared it so well and impressed so many people that more and more people came. It was a light on top of a mountaintop. It was a lighthouse, so to speak. Even the emperor came to him. Even people from other religions, leaders of other tribes came to ask his advice. And he gave it freely. He also worked many, many miracles. Many people who were lame were cured. Many people who were injured were cured. And through his prayers, a great revelation of the presence of God was made known among the people. We stayed there for 37 years, they say, on top of a pillar in the desert outside of what today is Aleppo, Syria. And people went to see him. Could you imagine if somebody was sitting on the pillar up on Center Avenue and had been there for 37 years? I think we would want to go and at least see what that was. I think we might want to ask a question or two. What do you know after 37 years sitting on a pillar? What does your prayer tell you? What does your fasting say to you? How can you share that with us? And today, St. Simeon does that. He is that luminary, that great visionary who encountered Almighty God in that unique and special way, who rose above the world, literally, who rose above temptation, who rose above the clamor and uncertainty of the world, and he communed with God. All the time he shared that experience with everyone who came to him. In his asceticism, he was not. Almighty God blesses us with the example of St. Simeon, the stylite, the pillar sitter, the man who sat on top of a column, perched from there to tell us a word about Almighty God. Through his prayers, through his image, through his continual presence with us, may we be blessed on this day. In the name of the Father, Son, and Holy Spirit. Amen.
1: We hope you enjoyed that sermon entitled St. Simeon the Stylite, a man who sat on top of a pillar. Our next sermon is entitled St. Giles, Antisocial for Christ.
3: Amen. So there is no feast day for today. It is a ferial day, but we do have two commemorated saints, first of St. Giles, abbot, and then the 12 holy brothers, martyrs. So we'll hear a little bit about these commemorations today. The 12 holy brothers were natives in a city in North Africa where they all suffered grievous torments for the faith. They were not actually all brothers, but a company of holy men. So this was in one of the various persecutions in the early church, and they were all taken captive there in North Africa. They were tormented and then sent into Italy, where they were martyred in various places. Four of them were beheaded in Potenza, Italy. Three were beheaded in Venosa. The other five were beheaded in Sentenziana on various days. So all of them, this whole company of holy men, was given the commemorated on today, September 1st, when the last of them were beheaded. And just the point there is they called these 12 holy brothers, even though they were not actually blood brothers. But the idea is that our faith gives us a greater relation than anything else, right? More than being fellow citizens, more than being fellow countrymen, more than even than being in the same family, the importance of being baptized in the same faith, the Catholic faith, that's the biggest tie. I think it's the Catholic Church is the one place where water is thicker than blood, right? The water of baptism. So St. Giles, another great member of that band of brothers, right, spanning time and space, was abbot, born in the year 650 in Athens. So he was Greek by nationality and born to noble parents, wealthy. And in some accounts, it says he was born into a royal family. But regardless, he, from an early age, wanted nothing to do with it. any of it. He sought solitude, retreat from the world, and his parents died when he was still a young man, and he gave away everything, all of his the money, the prestige, whatever it was, he gave it all away and retired into the countryside. However, even there, people were seeking him out because of his, he was renowned for holiness, for sanctity. And this is not what he wanted. And so he left for France, sailed across, just traveled to France. And along the way, he saw a poor man and gave to him the only thing, one of the only things he had left, which was his cloak. So he gives it to this poor sick man. And as soon as the sick man puts it on, he's healed, cured of his sickness. And so he's no longer sick and a little bit less poor because now he has this cloak. So that was the kind of thing that St. Giles wanted to get away from. People were following him for that. So he goes off and he ends up in this woods. It was a tributary by the river Rhone in this little stand of woods there. And he lives there for like 30 years, eating roots, herbs, whatever he can find in the forest. And apparently the diet wasn't good enough. He needed more sustenance, but he wasn't going to do anything. And so God sent a deer, which he milks. And he gets this milk from this deer, and that's what he drinks. So this milk and herbs and roots, and God provides. So he lives there in solitude for like 30 years. And you would think that, if you have some cranky old guy living in the woods for 30 years, he doesn't want to change. He's got his routines. He doesn't see anybody else. He's by himself. And if you think that, sometimes we're irritating to each other, imagine if you didn't see anybody for 30 years, how irritating would other people be, right? Now, that's the temptation. That's what happens in the world. There are like stories about that. This crotchety old, guy's living off somewhere is antisocial, whatever it may be. But what happened to St. Giles shows that the saints are completely master their nature. So one day the king's men are hunting out there in the forest, and they start tracking that deer that gives St. Giles milk. And so this deer runs off, and where's this doe going to go? She's going to go where she feels safe. So she runs straight to the cave of St. Giles, and the huntsmen follow the deer. And they can't really see into the cave, so one of them shoots an arrow in, and it hits St. Giles in the hand. And so they're completely taken by surprise to see somebody living out here in the middle of nowhere, but they've heard of him. They know who it is. So the king and his men are they see for themselves how he lives, his austerity of life, his eminent sanctity. And so the king asks St. Giles, "I want you to found a monastery. I want you, who lived alone for 30 years by yourself, now to take charge of not just all the holy men that want to live here, but now all the pilgrims and people that are going to start showing up to this place." So completely different, absolutely the opposite of what St. Giles wanted to get away from. That's why he left Greece. And now, towards the end of his life, he's being asked to do the one thing in life he didn't want to do. And that is exactly what God asks of us. And that is exactly what we are supposed to accept. And St. Giles accepted it. I mean, imagine one day after 30 years, your whole life changes. How many people say that? How many times does that happen to people? They lose a family member, or they lose their limbs, or some disaster happens. They lose everything. And what happens to normally, we're tempted to despair, to fall into depression, to lose our faith. God, where were you? How could you let this happen to me? Not St. Giles, right? Not the saints. That one moment, everything changes, and they accept it as the will of God. Obviously, this is what God wants from me right now. And a sign of that was being struck in the hand by that arrow. St. Giles never treated the wound. He left it that way. He never put anything on it, and it pained him for the rest of his life. It was kind of like a little mini stigmata in his hand. But that was a sign that St. Giles accepted whatever happened. If it happens to me, that's the will of God. Anything coming for me is my opportunity to show my conformity, to show my love of God. But anything happens to me, that's God showing me what he wants from me. So that is, I would say, just a tremendous example there from St. Giles. And he did. He founded a monastery. The monks came. He ruled very well. And many pilgrims came. And in fact, the St. Giles Abbey and Cathedral eventually became, a big town sprang up there. It became one of the stops along the way to the El Camino, the Compostela Santiago, that people would travel along the way to Spain. So what an example, right? And I would challenge everyone, all of us, to think about that. When disaster happens to us, when our whole life changes, why? Why are we tempted towards faithlessness? Why are we tempted towards despair? When it's obviously, this is what God wants for me. It's just another sign God wants our life to change. It's going to be different. It's going to be a little bit harder. I'm going to ask of you different things. You know, we get set in our ways and we think, okay, God, I want you to make my life comfortable. I want you to keep life the way that it is. Keep my finances in order. Keep my family in order. Keep my social life in order. Keep my spiritual life in order. I don't want to suffer the dark night of the soul. And then when that dark night comes, you know, when that change comes, we get all upset. That we're just totally missing the boat. Right? That is how progress happens, is we don't stay, we're not supposed to stay the same in the spiritual life, is we're supposed to grow. And how else do we grow except by being tested? And you know, what is the Latin word for test is tempto, temptare, temptation. That's a testing, right? It's a growing. It's supposed to be increasing us and making us stronger. So St. Giles passed that test with flying colors. Let the rest of us think about that. Right? When we are tested, let it not be a test in the negative sense, a test of faith in that we're wavering, but a test of faith. Okay, now here's my chance to make it even stronger. So let us be willing to change what we've been doing up till now, even good things. If we've been doing something good, maybe God is asking us to do something different that's also good. Or maybe he's asking us to give up a bad habit we've had up till now. Give it up. Be willing to change, just like St. Giles was, at the drop of a hat. So let's pray very much for his intercession and for that grace from God. God bless you all in the name of the Father, and the Son, and the Holy Ghost. Amen.
1: We hope you enjoyed that sermon entitled St. Giles, Antisocial for Christ. Our next sermon is entitled St. Beatrice da Silva.
4: September 1st, St. Beatrice da Silva, Virgin, Second Order, Foundress. Born in 1424 at Morocco, which was then under Portuguese rule, Beatrice belonged to a family that was related to the royal family of Portugal. As a young woman, she was chosen to be a lady-in-waiting at the court of King John II of Castile. The king's wife, Queen Isabella, unreasonably became very jealous of Beatrice and almost caused her death by locking her up in a trunk for 3 days. Beatrice abandoned the court of his follies and chose a life of asceticism and prayer. While continuing to wear a secular dress, she lived like a religious in a Dominican convent in Toledo for 33 years. Beatrice died on August 17, 1491. But about 7 years before her death, she became the foundress of a new contemplative order of women who had first observed the Cistercian rule and honored in a special way the Immaculate Mother of God. Their habit consists of a white tunic and scapular with a light blue mantle. At the request of Queen Isabella, Pope Innocent VIII gave his approval already on April 30, 1489. But the official document was not published until August 2, 1491. 3 years later, Alexander VI gave the rule of St. Clair to the new order and placed it under the jurisdiction of the observant friars minor. The Conceptionists Poor Clares, as they are called, soon established numerous convents in Spain, Portugal, and throughout Latin America. With a total membership of about 3,134 convents, they constitute almost one-fifth of the Second Order of St. Francis. St. Beatrice's brother, Peter John Menes, is honored unofficially as Blessed Amadeus of Portugal, the founder of a stricter branch of the First Order of St. Francis, called the Amadeans. At first, a member of the Third Order Secular, he joined the First Order in Assisi and introduced rigorous fasting into some of the friaries of northern Italy. By 1457, he was able to organize them into a special custody. Sixtus IV gave the Amadeans the friary of St. Peter in Montorio in Rome. And when Blessed Amadeus died in 1482, his reform had been adopted by 28 Franciscan friaries. Even after 1517, the Amadeans remained a more or less separate group until Pope St. Pius V effectively merged them with the observant friars minor. St. Beatrice was, in a sense, the foundress also of the missionary sisters of the Immaculate Conception of the Mother of God, whose generalate is in New Jersey, near West Paterson, where their U.S. province has its headquarters. The first members of this Franciscan sisterhood, which was founded in 1910, had been nuns in a Conceptionist Pour Claire convent in Rio de Janeiro, and were persuaded by Franciscan Bishop Amandus Balman to devote themselves to missionary work in the prelature of Santarém. In the new common Franciscan liturgical calendar, St. Beatrice da Silva had an optional memorial on September 1st, even before her canonization. On the 750th anniversary day of the death of St. Francis, Sunday, October 3rd, 1976, Pope Paul VI solemnly canonized Beatrice da Silva, thus raising the total number of canonized Franciscan saints to 124. St. Beatrice may be called a Franciscan saint inasmuch as she was the foundress of the Conceptionist Pour Claires. On the vanities of the world. Consider the danger to which the vanities of the world expose us. Honors and riches arouse the lower passions and tempt us to pride and forgetfulness of God. Blessed Beatrice was well advised when she rid herself of all vanities and chose a life of renunciation. The words of Holy Scripture can be applied to many who have indulged in worldly vanities. As much as she has glorified herself and lived in delicacies, so much torment and sorrow give to her. Do not let yourself be ensnared. The vanities of the world are transient. It is written, favor is deceitful and beauty is vain. What will be the end of all worldly vanities? Of earth they were made, and into earth they return together. Therefore the wise man says, why is earth in ashes proud? Blessed Beatrice acted wisely when she bade farewell to all vanities. Consider that to devote oneself to the infinite good is the best thing we can do. Blessed Beatrice did that. All for God, that was her maxim. She found it in it interior peace and satisfaction during her sojourn on earth, and in the next world, the possession of the highest good in eternal bliss. Thomas Aquinas is correct when he says, all is vanity, but love of God, and serve Him alone. Prayer of the Church. Hear us, O God, source of all our blessings, that we who rejoice in celebrating the feast of Thy Virgin Blessed Beatrice may be ennobled in sentiments and encouraged to loving submission through Christ our Lord. St. Beatrice da Silva,
5: pray for us.
1: We hope you enjoyed that sermon entitled St. Beatrice da Silva. Our next sermon is entitled Protection from Devils.
6: People often ask, they asked in times past, but they also especially today, ask how come there are so many references to devils in the Gospels? And this power of the Lord, the power of His Word, the authority which He had to, as it were, not simply state a point, but to act effectively on it. In this case, casting out devils. And people ask, are there many devils around today? And I say, looking around a little bit, I say there are quite a few, quite active. And how is it that they become active after so many centuries of Christian peace? And the answer is very simple. When the faith goes down, when faith is weakened, especially the public practice of the faith, the power of the devil increases. It can do much more of these fancy things, as it were, for possession, obsession, and so forth. But what we forget so often is that if we are in a state of mortal sin, we are basically under the control of the devil. We cannot escape from that. We may escape from one or another particular fact, make cutting a deal, if you wish. In ancient times, as it were, we account for the presence of so many devils precisely because there was no faith in Jesus, in the promises that were made, as it were, from the time of Adam and Eve. So the first thing we want to recognize is that God alone is our Savior. He sent His dearly begotten Son precisely, among other things, to free us from the slavery to Satan, to free us from the state of mortal sin. With that, we can immediately recognize how precious is this stupendous gift of the sacrament of penance, of confession, of reconciliation with the church, because it places in a genuine state of freedom. And to be able to do as one pleases, the devil will permit, but to do as one pleases is not going to lead to happiness. Only as a Savior can save us, only He can teach us effectively how to remain in a state of grace. Because when we are united to Him, no matter how much the devil may try to interfere, he cannot conquer us. Impossible, because our Lord has won war on the cross. That's the first consideration we ought to keep in mind, why those who were in the synagogue in Capernaum on this occasion were so amazed that on the spur of the moment when the devil in this poor man who was not speaking spoke out and said, ridiculed our Lord and cursed him, our Lord simply said, come on out. And he apparently was trying to kill the man by throwing him down on the cold, hard floor of the synagogue, and instead he was perfectly unharmed, and the devil was gone. The second point we want to remember is the wonderful gift that our Lord gave us on the occasion of his imminent death on the cross. His mother as our mother. The one who was foretold by Moses in the book of Genesis. This is the woman who will crush the head of the devil. He will wait for her heel and he will catch it a second time. He is the one human person that the devil, she is the one human person the devil is mortally afraid of and will never intervene. The closer we are to Our Lady, the more genuine our love for her and are willing to imitate her example, especially in relation to the title she gave herself, Behold the Handmaid of the Lord, the one who seeks always to do what is pleasing to Jesus. If we love Jesus as she does, we will be free of the control of the devil, of the prince of this world. And we will always be ready, no matter when it comes or in what circumstances, for the joys of heaven. Dear brothers and sisters, as we prepare to continue the sacrifice of the Holy Mass and receive communion, let us remember to thank Our Lady for all that she does for us, most of which we don't even realize is coming to be. To seek, as it were, to communicate the good news of salvation, of redemption to others, that they may come to know Jesus, serve Him better and more faithfully, and always be ready for heaven. Praise be Jesus and Mary.
1: We hope you enjoyed that sermon entitled, Protection from Devils. Our final sermon for today is entitled, Turning to the Sorrowful Mother to Prevent Relapse into Mortal Sins.
5: Hail Mary, full of grace, the Lord is with thee. Blessed art thou amongst women, and blessed is the fruit of thy womb, Jesus.
7: Holy Mary, Mother of God, pray for us sinners, now and at the hour of our death. Amen.
5: If we live in the Spirit, let us also walk in the Spirit. For what things a man shall sow, those also shall he reap. For he that soweth in his flesh, of the flesh also shall reap corruption. But he that soweth in the Spirit, of the Spirit shall reap life everlasting. And from the gospel we heard, when the Lord had seen the mother, being moved with mercy towards her, he said to her, weep not, and came near and touched the bier. And he said, young man, I say to thee, arise. In the name of the Father, and of the Son, and of the Holy Ghost. Amen. What a fitting gospel Holy Mother Church gives us in this month of September, a month dedicated to Our Lady of Sorrows, a widowed mother weeping for her only son lying dead on some wood. It is important to note that the Feast of Our Lady of Sorrows is the octave day of the Feast of Her Nativity, with the triumph of the Holy Cross in between. The sacred liturgy is telling us something. The sacred liturgy is always telling us something, isn't it? It's saying Blessed Mary was born to survive her dying son and to see him rise again, just as the woman in today's gospel. God wanted this so. He wanted this so that she would be for us a tower of strength in times of sorrow and distress. Struggles put us at the foot of the cross, and the cross at the gate of heaven, says the Kyrie of Ours. And Our Lady is always there, waiting for us in both places. At the foot of the cross, there she is, and there she is at the gate of heaven. She is the gate. Juana Wachele. In keeping with the fathers of the church, the dead boy being carried out of the city is like a soul in mortal sin being sent out from the walls of the church. And St. Thomas Aquinas adds that since a great crowd was aware of his death, the young man was accomplished in sin, and more public in sin, more habitual. And yet the Sacred Heart takes pity on the tears of the sorrowful mother, the sorrowing mother, which of course is the Blessed Mother, is represented by her, along with the members of the church begging for his conversion. In the gospel, it was the tears of the mother that moved the Lord to mercy. Surely, we know someone who has fallen away. This is the minor chastisement, and don't take that word minor too lightly. It's huge. And with the minor chastisement, there will be a minor apostasy. Once again, let's not take that word minor too lightly. It's huge. Everyone knows someone who's abandoned the faith and apostatized, even priests, and now even bishops and cardinals. Surely you know someone living in mortal sin. Let us not give up or lose heart. Instead, let us pray to Our Lady for the conversion of sinners, to Our Lady of Sorrows, as she requested at Fatima, and have a crowd join us and offer sacrifices. If you can't pray enough yourself, have others help. We are to help bear the burden, as St. Paul says in the lesson. The gospel image is clear. Through a prayer of Our Lady, the dead man was revived. The conversion is a special grace. He was dead and is now alive. But what does he do next, this young man? He sits up from his bier. He's converted. He's awake. He's free from his mortal sin. But will he relapse again into his former ways? Some say that we're too weak. We're too weak to avoid all mortal sins. Sad to say, some of them were mitres that say this. We're too weak, too hard. They claim that We can still be friends with God, even while sinning gravely. In other words, the commandments of God are too hard, even impossible to observe at this time in history. Maybe they're possible for an extraordinary saint. So they are just ideals to strive for, but not precepts to be rigidly obeyed. Not so. We've also been told, for example, outside of this parish about us, we need to stop making people feel guilty. So many people feel guilty coming here. St. Paul was severely tempted. And God said to him, "My grace is sufficient for thee, for power is made perfect in infirmity." 2 Corinthians, the Council of Trent says, God does not command the impossible, but by commanding, he instructs you both to do what you can and to pray for what you cannot. And he gives you his aid to enable you. Then the Council of Trent sums up in an infallible statement. And if anyone says that the commandments of God are impossible of observance, even by a person justified and established in grace, let him be anathema. St. Thomas says that it is very difficult to avoid all venial sins. There's just so many things coming at us, we're going to slip somewhere until we get expert in virtue. That's not so for mortal sins. That's not so. Each and every mortal sin can be avoided by a Catholic in a state of grace. In St. John's Gospel, our blessed Lord tells the paralytic, 38 years, I believe, in his disease, "Behold, thou art made whole. Sin no more, lest some worse thing happen to thee." And to the woman caught in adultery, "Go and now sin no more." If our Lord says we can go and sin no more, then we must be able to do just that. What is more, our Lord says that only he who perseveres in holiness to death, and not just those who begin a good life, shall be saved. Quote, "But he that shall persevere to the end, he shall be saved," end quote. The crown of paradise, says St. Bernard, is promised to those who commence, but it is given only to those who persevere. We must then be capable of persevering. The point for us today is this: making a good confession, making a good start, does not make us free immediately from bad habits, from our inclinations and our concupiscences. The scriptures say, "Son, when thou comest to the service of God, stand in justice and in fear, and prepare thyself for temptation." Ecclesiasticus chapter 2, read that chapter, maybe chapter 3 too. Those are powerful chapters. Go to confession, get ready for battle. It's going to come. Pray for an increase in the fear of the Lord. Ask for it as a grace. "Lord, help me fear thee. For then mercy is granted to those who fear the Lord in abundance." As you are surely aware, even after making a good confession, coming back from a wayward life, we must prepare ourselves for combat and guard against a relapse into the sins we have confessed. For if we lose the grace of God again, are we sure we'll be called back? Are we sure we'll recover? Now, with the help of St. Alphonsus Liguori, let us consider the miserable state of a relapsing sinner, or relapsing sinners. That is, of those who, after confession, fall back into the same serious sins which they have confessed. Now, using an analogy, we know if a man recovers from a mortal disease and afterwards falls back into it, he shall have lost much of his natural strength, such that his recovery from the relapse will be very difficult. We all know that. It'll be prolonged if he even recovers. And this is precisely what happens to relapsing sinners. Every sin, though pardoned, always leaves a wound on the soul, a stain, causing moral blindness and weakness of will. When new wounds or stains, debts, are added to old ones, the soul becomes so weak that without a special and extraordinary grace from God, it becomes very difficult for it to conquer temptations when they come, and they will come. Thus, the relapsing sinner easily returns to his vomit. These are the words of St. Alphonsus. He easily returns to his vomit by taking back into the soul the sins vomited forth in confession. Sad to say, such souls become so weak that they will even become objects of amusement to the devil. St. Anselm says that the devil acquires a certain dominion over these people so that he makes them fall and fall again as he wishes. Hence, the miserable beings become like birds with which a child amuses himself. He allows them from time to time to fly to a certain height, that is, go to confession and seem to make progress, and then he draws them back again when he feels like, when he pleases him by means of a cord made fast to them. Think of a yo-yo. The devil's saying, oh, go ahead and go to confession, and I'll pull you back in when I'm ready. You think you can escape me? We can also think of a cat playing with a mouse. Why did God make cats and mice and able to do that? To show us this is what the devil does to us. It's an example in nature. Do you want to be that mouse? I don't. I'm going to beat that cat with the grace of God. Such is the manner in which the devil treats relapsing sinners. Furthermore, explains St. Alphonsus, the relapse of ungrateful Christians into their previous sins is very displeasing to God. Every parent understands this. They explain everything to a child. They help them overcome a fault, and they go and do it again right in front of them. That's not very pleasing to a parent. Because after God had called and pardoned them with so much love and care, he sees that forgetful of his mercies to them, they again turn their back upon him and renounce his grace and crucify him again. Thus, St. Alphonsus quotes the Psalms, King David, if my enemy had reviled me, I would verily have borne with it. But thou, a man of one mind with me, my guide and familiar, who didst take sweet meats together with me, hath done this. Had my enemy, says the Lord, insulted me, I would have felt less pain. But to see you rebel against me after I had restored my friendship to you and after I had made you sit at my table to eat my own flesh grieves me to the heart and impels me to take vengeance on you. Miserable the man who, after having received so many graces from God, becomes his enemy all once again. He shall find the sword of divine vengeance, says St. Alphonsus, prepare to chastise him. And here he quotes Ecclesiastes again. And he that passes over from justice to sin, the Bible says, God hath prepared such a one for the sword. Oh, how much we need Our Lady of Sorrows for the conversion of sinners and for our perseverance in grace. The sorrowful mother can prevent this if we rely on her. Some may say, if I relapse, I will soon rise again, for I will immediately prepare myself for confession. To those who speak in this manner shall become like Samson. He allowed himself to be deluded by Delilah over and over. And finally, while he was asleep, she cut off his hair and his strength departed from him. Awaking from sleep, he said, I will go out as I did before and shake myself free of these enemies, not knowing that the Lord was departed from him, says the book of Judges. He expected to deliver himself as on former occasions and from the hands of the Philistines. But because his strength had departed from him, he was made their slave and their sport. They put out his eyes, blinding him, and then they bound him in chains and shut him up in prison. After relapsing into sin, a Christian loses the strength necessary to resist temptations. His intellect is darkened. His will is weak because the Lord departs from him. He abandons him by withholding the efficacious and necessary aids to overcome temptations. And the miserable man remains blind and abandoned in his sin. Samson made it back in the end, it is true, but only after a life of slavery, imprisonment, and being made a fool, a sport of the devil. St. Thomas explains, relapsing sinners become like Lazarus, dead and rotting and stinking in the grave of sin. Yet they can be rescued, just as Lazarus was, by the divine mercy. But it takes a contemplative, doesn't it? Who rescued Lazarus? It was Mary Magdalene. That's who did it. She moved our Lord with her prayers and tears. How many of us can rely on such a thing when so few women today in our times prize virginal and contemplative life in the convents? They're closing down, not opening up, not being filled. Can we rely on them to help us now overcome some difficulty? Let us then, says St. Alphonsus, tremble at the thought of relapsing into sin. Let us be aware of availing ourselves to the mercy of God only to continue to offend him again and again. Sorrow for sin is a pure gift of God. If he withholds it, how will we repent then? It won't come from us. We may be sorry like a Judas, but we won't be sorry unto heaven. We'll be sorry unto ourselves. Without repentance, how can we obtain pardon? Oh, the Lord will not allow himself to be mocked, as we heard today in the lesson. Be not deceived, God is not mocked. For what things a man shall sow, those also shall he reap. For he that soweth in his flesh, of the flesh also shall reap corruption. St. Isidore says that the man who repeats the sin

0: heard it. They feel a certain sorrow for the irregularities of their lives, but do not sincerely return to God. Judas was sorry of what had happened, but he didn't return to God. They go to confession, they strike their breasts and promise to amend, but they do not make a firm resolution to change their lives. They who relapse into sin soon after confession show, as St. Peter says, that they repent but are not converted. As such persons shall in the end risk dying an unhappy and unholy death. But is there then no means of salvation for relapsing sinners? St. Alphonsus says, I do not say this, but I adopt the maxim of physicians. In malignant diseases, powerful remedies are necessary. To return to the way of salvation, the relapsing sinner must do great violence to himself. And we could add to all he owns, if necessary. The kingdom of heaven suffereth violence, and the violent bear it away. In the beginning of a new life in grace, the relapsing sinner must do violence to himself in order to root out the bad habits which he has contracted and acquire habits of virtue. It takes about 21 days to overcome a bad habit and about 21 more days to get a good habit. That's a Lent. We have to do violence. We go home and we delete, we destroy, get the hammer out, take it out there and smash it, whatever it is. For when the man has acquired habits of virtue, the observance of the divine commandments shall become easy and even sweet. The Lord once said to St. Bridget that to those who bear with fortitude the first punctures of the thorns which they experience in the attacks of the senses, because that's where the devil attacks us, through our senses, we're going to see something, we're going to taste something, we're going to hear something, and we're going to want to be doing something bad. First punctures of the thorns which they experience in the attacks of the senses, in avoiding occasions of sin and withdrawing from dangerous conversations, these thorns are by degrees changed into roses. Every converted sinner knows this, been through it. But to use this necessary violence to lead a life of regularity, we must adopt the proper means. Otherwise, we shall do nothing. For this, we have posted on our website, we often give it out, they're often in the back of the church at times, a battle plan. Battle plans, I should even say, numerous helps from saints, Thomas Aquinas, Philip Neri, John Climacus, on our website, for you to study and to put into effect in your lives. And I also recommend this book, The Liber Christo Method. It's important for our times. It's saturated with the occult, and we're being affected by it. And maybe this is causing blockages for your conversion. I recommend this book. It's by Tan Publishers, The Liber Christo Method, A Field Manual for Spiritual Combat by Dan Schneider. Get a copy, read it carefully, do what it says, and turn to Our Lady of Sorrows. All of us can learn from these battle plans. Let us take it to heart. This is how to sow in the Spirit and reap life everlasting. Happy the man who will order his life in accord with these plans and maxims and shall be found doing so when His Majesty, Jesus Christ the King, shall come to judge him. May we all be saved souls together in heaven, in the name of the Father, and of the Son, and of the Holy Ghost. Amen.
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sermons help you grow in your faith journey. Please say three Hail Marys for the priests who preached today's sermons. We hope you will join us again next time for Sermons for Everyday Living. Have a blessed day.

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1: 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On September 1st, we celebrate the Feast of St. Giles, Abbot and Confessor. Giles was born in Athens, Greece, in the 7th century. He sought to avoid the attention and honor of men, so he departed for France and lived many years as a hermit in the wilderness. He ate only roots and herbs, and was nourished by the milk of a deer that often visited him in his cave. One day, the local ruler was hunting nearby, and pursued the deer until it took refuge in the cave. An arrow, shot blindly into the cave, struck Giles instead of the deer, and crippled the hermit for life. Giles immediately forgave the remorseful hunters, and refused any gifts or treatment. Now discovered, the hermit's reputation for holiness and wonderworking spread to every corner of Christendom, but Giles insisted on remaining in the wilderness. He did relent and accept followers, however, and founded a Benedictine monastery where he served as abbot until his death in the early 8th century. A town named after the saint grew up around this monastery and stands there to this day. Of the famed 14 holy helpers, Giles is the only confessor or non-martyr. He was invoked often against the Black Plague and is a patron against many plagues and diseases, as well as of beggars and the handicapped. Also honored on this day are the 12 holy brothers, the holy patriarch Joshua, the holy judge Gideon, St. Anna the Prophetess, St. Lupus of Sens, and many other martyrs, confessors, and holy virgins. For more about the saints and seasons of the Catholic Church, visit thestationofthecross.com/saints-and-seasons.
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0: Boston area weather, currently 67 degrees, and it's cloudy. The wind is from the south at 5 miles per hour. The forecast for this morning, cloudy with light wind, with occasional rain. Temperature 68. This afternoon, cloud-filled skies with a light breeze. Rain is likely. The temp 66 degrees. Then this evening, cloudy with some wind. Rain is likely. About 64 degrees. That's the weather, brought to you by iCatholicMobile.com.
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0: It's time to rise right. Giving you the latest news and information to start your day. Plus bold, lively discussion about the church, the world, and issues affecting you and your family. All through a Catholic lens. Get up on the right side. Rise right.
1: May the holy names of Jesus and Mary be blessed now and forever. Good morning. You're listening to Rise Right on the Station of the Cross, Catholic Media Network. Jake Kraft here with my co-host Sarah Kane for a second day in a row. Imagine that. She is still back. And it is September the 1st. A good morning to you, Sarah, and happy start of meteorological fall. It's finally autumn, if you're counting it that way. Happy September.
2: The pumpkin spice is here.
1: Is that what you have in your coffee mug this morning, is pumpkin spice?
2: If only. I'm still on ice water in the mornings to try and keep my throat alive for the show. I do miss having, I used to have a Lady Grey tea here with some lemon in it, but I can't do that with whether my throat is, citrus still kind of burns. So I look forward to the day. Maybe pumpkin spice is the solution. I don't know.
1: Maybe it'll be the season. Yes, it is. It is the season for pumpkin spice. I've got just my normal black coffee here in our office blend, which is good enough for me. I'm not too snobby about coffee. I'm not snobby about only taking it black like a real man either. I'm happy to put some sugar in it, or there's some kind of trendy thing going on, which is a Vietnamese iced coffee or something. And we were at a coffee shop anyway, and I was like, okay, I'll try that. And it was nice, but it kind of just tasted like coffee with milk and sugar or cream and sugar. But I like that.
2: Just to say better.
1: Yes, it actually kind of tasted like melted coffee ice cream that was still cold. It was and not thick. So it was interesting. But anyway,
2: well, you know, those people who like sort of complain that, you know, like a woman's like coffee shop, the Frappuccino and all of that is basically just different milkshakes.
1: Yeah.
2: And I'm like, I don't see a problem.
1: I know. There's nothing
2: milkshake
1: wrong
2: plus
1: with that.
2: Caffeine. Sure. You mean that's a bad thing?
1: Fine.
2: That sounds like an amazing way to start my day.
1: Exactly. Fine by me. So in any case, it's simple to start off with just black coffee, and I like the taste of black coffee, but I kind of refuse to be too snobby about it because I like diners. I like old-fashioned American diners, and diner coffee is a thing unto itself, and you kind of can't dress that up. And
2: the taste of an ashtray.
1: Yes, exactly. In all the best ways, I guess. I don't know if that makes sense. But in any case, I'm starting off with black coffee. Poor Sarah has to start off with ice water still. So please ask for St. Blaise's continued intercession that her recovery progresses at least as fast as it has been so far, if not faster. It's great
2: Absolutely.
1: To have Sarah back.
2: Thank you all for your prayers.
1: Yes, indeed.
2: During my recovery. I do appreciate that. And it seems like it's working. So.
1: Yeah, absolutely. Yeah. Prayer can work. Prayer is an action you can take, although sometimes we are called to take action in physical ways as well. And we'll get into maybe a little bit of that with some of our news stories today. Kind of AI-centric, which is nothing new, but some interesting developments on that side, both in the church and in the world. We will get to that with news today. And a great saint, one of my favorite little groups here, the 14 Holy Helpers. We've got the only non-martyr of their group. This is St. Giles, yes, perhaps, although he has quite an amazing life himself. He did not go without suffering, that's for sure. You can't become a saint without some sort of suffering that you have to undergo. And a few interesting shout-outs as well, including some great Old Testament figures, along with St. Giles, the abbot and confessor saint, one of the 14 Holy Helpers. So we'll get into his story as well as we begin the month of September on this Tuesday morning. Let's start it off right with prayer. In the name of the Father, and of the Son, and of the Holy Spirit. Amen.
2: Amen.
1: O Jesus, through the Immaculate Heart of Mary, I offer you my prayers, works, joys, and sufferings of this day.
2: For all the intentions of your Sacred Heart, in union with the Holy Sacrifice of the Mass throughout the world.
1: For the salvation of souls.
2: The reparation of sins.
1: The reunion of all Christians.
2: And in particular, for the intentions of the Holy Father this month.
1: Amen. Let us pray. O God, who gladden us with the annual feast of Blessed Giles, your confessor, mercifully grant that while honoring the anniversary of his death, we may also imitate his deeds.
2: Through Jesus Christ, thy Son, our Lord, who liveth and reigneth with thee in the unity of the Holy Spirit, God, world without end.
1: Amen. In the name of the Father, and of the Son, and of the Holy Spirit, amen.
2: And here is your morning news brief. ICE confirmed that Milo Yiannopoulos was deported back to the UK only one day after his arrest. Following a thorough investigation into the creation of the 2023 memo labeling traditionalist Catholics as possible domestic terrorists, the US Department of Justice confirmed that the FBI Richmond field office spied on and tracked priests, coordinated with other field officers to target Catholics, and grossly misrepresented Catholic teachings. The Department of Transportation teamed up with the Department of Homeland Security to shut down 110 commercial trucking schools across the country for failing to adhere to English language proficiency standards and issuing commercial licenses to illegal aliens. In a 5-4 ruling, the U.S. Supreme Court approved of President Donald Trump's ongoing construction of a ballroom over what used to be the East Wing of the White House. In a religious liberty victory, Michigan agreed not to penalize counselors for talk therapy to help minors struggling with gender identity issues to accept their biological sex. The Diocese of Richmond's Bishop Barry Nestout urged Catholics in Old Dominion to reject what he called an extreme proposed constitutional amendment to codify a right to abortion in Virginia. Please do pray for that effort. And Pope Leo XIV has named a third Chinese bishop in 3 months, the sixth episcopal consecration during Leo's pontificate amid implementation of the controversial Vatican-Beijing agreement. But before we get to all of that, do you want to start with St. Giles, Jake? What do you think?
1: I'm going to start with the shout-outs here, just so we don't get stuck with them at the end. Yes, it's if I start with the main saint of the day, I just get carried away ranting about the saint, and then I forget to get to these other ones. So a shout out to two Old Testament saints, one a patriarch and one a judge. We've got the holy patriarch Joshua, the successor of Moses, so to speak, and in many ways a type of our Lord. And we've got the holy judge Gideon. So we've got them mentioned in the traditional martyrology accounts on this day. We also have the 12 holy brothers who are mentioned in traditional Latin Mass commemorations on this day. These 12 brothers who were martyred. And we have the wonderful Saint Anna the Prophetess mentioned in the traditional martyrology, because she is the figure from the presentation of our Lord in the temple. She's this wonderful woman who devotes herself to our Lord, is going to the temple every day, and our Lord blesses her with being able to hold the Christ child in her arms. So really amazing. She's kind of the counterpoint to the Holy Simeon on that day. So a great figure there. So all of these saints mentioned today, but the main one that I want to talk about is Saint Giles. And Saint Giles, you will also see in a lot of older books and such as Saint Aegidius, A-E-G-I-D-I-U-S, or Aegidius, various forms of that in different languages. In Latin, it would be Aegidius. So if you hear that name, that is Saint Giles, as he's known.
2: And it's
1: in
2: Giles with a G for those of us who pronounce, give correctly as give. It might confuse a little. So.
1: It's a difficult. It's one of those English things. In French, I think it would be Saint Gilles. I think is how it would be pronounced, but Giles in English. And he is famous again as one of the 14 holy helpers. So he's got a lot of different patronages, including his particular invocation against the Black Plague, like many of the 14 Holy Helpers are patrons against. But he's actually a Greek saint. He's born in Athens in the 7th century. But he goes a long way from home to avoid the attention and the honors of men for his piety. He departs for France. So that's quite a long journey, especially back in those days. Lots of danger in your travel, especially on foot. So he departs for France, and he lives for many years as a hermit in the French wilderness. And there's a lot of that around in the 7th century, that's for sure. He ate only roots and herbs, and our Lord, just to keep him further nourished, sent him a deer, a tame deer, for milk. I've never had deer milk before. I've no inclination to try it, but apparently
2: it was... Yeah, I was going to say, I'm not... not really feeling that one.
1: No, exactly. Jake. I won't be putting that in my coffee, that's for sure. At least not anytime soon. Maybe if I was a hermit living on roots and herbs, though, it would be quite a blessing for God to send this this extra nourishment to keep you going. You need a lot of strength for that kind of a life. So this this tame deer often visits him in his cave for this purpose. One day, the local ruler in the area, and there are various names in the stories, so we're not sure exactly who he was, but the local ruler was hunting on the land nearby, and he sees this deer. He pursues the deer. The deer takes refuge in the cave, and this is quite against any hunter safety regulations out there. If you've taken your hunter safety course, they just blindly shoot an arrow into the cave, hoping to hit the deer. And guess what? It hits St. Giles instead. And unfortunately, the wound cripples him for life. But St. Giles is a very pious man. He immediately forgives the remorseful hunters. He refuses any gifts. He even refuses proper treatment for it. He says, no, this is the will of God that I be struck with this suffering. This is something I have to offer up. But now that he's been discovered, the holy hermit's piety, his reputation grows. It spreads throughout Christendom, in fact. He becomes so famous even during his lifetime. But he insists on remaining in the wilderness as a hermit. He relents some of his solitude and accepts some followers and eventually founds a Benedictine monastery, a monastery according to the rule of St. Benedict, which some of you would have found out a little more about.
2: Yes. Like, just leave me alone.
1: Leave me alone.
2: Know, but you're so pious, we want to be with you. You know?
1: It's great. This happens to so many saints where unless they absolutely, totally cut themselves off from human contact in a sort of St. Mary of Egypt type of way, where the only reason we know about her is because at the very end of her life, she meets another saint and tells him her life story. Unless you totally cut yourself off in that way, you will attract followers because people want a leader. They want to be led to holiness. And most of these hermits do say, okay, even if I'm going to stay out here in the wilderness, I will help sort of guide all of you and we'll maybe adopt something like the rule of St. Benedict to help. And I was going to say, if you listened to our show, our pre-records last week, you would have heard Father Corey Catron talking about the rule of St. Benedict. We also had a pre-record the week before that for the feast of St. Bernard of Clairvaux. And there would have been talk about the, in the English way, to separate him from the saint who the dog is named after. Different saint. It's not St. Bernard of Clairvaux. But St. Giles also founds a monastery according to the rule of St. Benedict, very common rule to follow. And he serves as the abbot of that monastery until he dies in the early 8th century. And speaking of the French pronunciation of his name, there is a town there in France that is named after the saint, which grew up around his monastery. And that town remains there to this day. Of the 14 holy helpers, again, he's the only non-martyr. The rest are martyrs. He has this kind of white martyrdom of offering up these sufferings, like this crippling by the arrow. And again, invoked against the Black Plague. He's also a patron against other plagues and diseases, and he's
2: especially
1: a patron.
2: Especially epilepsy.
1: Yes,
2: epilepsy was you know, such a, he was so associated with it that epilepsy amongst medieval Christians was often known as St. Giles' disease.
1: Yes.
2: Because of his reputation as an intercessor for those who were afflicted by it. But also remember, it's kind of interesting that throughout a lot of our history, epilepsy has been associated with something evil, something more akin to possession or something like that. And yet he was the intercessor who assisted people in being afflicted. So
1: And I think there's always been this sort of connection between these certain grave afflictions and some sort of attack by the devil. That there's not necessarily that someone deserved it, but sometimes it could be a punishment, or sometimes it is something that, because you're holy, you have to undergo this kind of attack. Many of the saints dealt with attacks by demons constantly. Sometimes they deal with these illnesses, these injuries that they have to offer up, like St. Giles did. And he's not the only of the 14 holy helpers of the auxiliary saints to intercede against epilepsy specifically. There's also St. Vitus. St. Vitus's dance was another name for epilepsy back in the day, and he was invoked commonly as an intercessor. So it was considered this problem that you needed the help of the saints to deal with, to try and prevent or try and survive or try and cure. So that's one of the main reasons for their existence as saints, is their continued intercession particularly in miraculous cures from diseases like this. And that's how they are invoked as patrons. And he's also a patron of beggars, which makes sense as a hermit, and of the handicapped in general because of dealing with this disease. So a great intercessor for any of you who are dealing with some kind of injury or disease that is crippling you, that is handicapping you. You can ask for St. Giles for help, sometimes to cure it, sometimes simply to undergo it and do God's will nonetheless, and offer it up for yourself and for others. And so a great saint here and a great great intercessor. And I always love these 14 holy helper saints, these auxiliary saints, as they're also known, coming from the Latin word for to help, because they've kind of been forgotten. And it's a great change from their high point of veneration in the Middle Ages, where these were some of the biggest saints around. Nowadays,
2: you're trying to bring them back, Jake.
1: I'm trying to bring them back. Well, and we do this with all the saints. We want to bring back veneration and understanding of the lives of the saints in general. And we know that people are hungry for it because they latch on to new stories of the saints. And there's nothing wrong with that whatsoever. It's great to have these new examples. You and I are very excited about Bishop Sheen's coming beatification. And that's it. That's in this month of September coming up. So yeah, it's right around the corner for us. We're very excited about these newer saints that are great examples for us for how to live in the modern world. It's the reason why younger people are latching on to saints like Pier Giorgio Frassati, who we talked about on the 4th of July, or St. Carlo Acutis. These are very inspirational to us, but we shouldn't lose sight of these saints that have nourished Catholics for centuries past and who are still there in heaven. They haven't gone anywhere. They're just waiting for us to ask for their help. And just a personal...
2: That's one of the things, but by looking back on the saints, you know, we connect ourselves outside of our own time, mm-hmm. you know, and that's one of the things I think is really helpful in terms of looking at the saints and the lives of them and the different battles that they fought. Is the fact that whatever battles you're fighting, you're not alone, and you're not really that unique. And I think that in the modern world, we often kind of are so disconnected from people of the past, really, that it's very easy, especially for young people, to kind of inflate their own struggles mm-hmm. as being something that nobody else has ever dealt with or overcome. And, you know, it's not good for people. It's not healthy. And I don't think it's also, like, spiritually sound either. And by connecting ourselves with these people whose struggles, in a lot of cases, just candidly, were greater than ours, yeah. you know, you can actually get something out of that. And then you can also seek the intercession of these people who dealt with these things, overcame these things, and are now reachable as friends in heaven.
1: Yeah. And just a personal kind of aspect of rediscovering devotion to a much, much older saint. I mm-hmm. was never really that in tune with my middle name of Martin. My first name comes from the Old Testament, the Old Testament patriarch Jacob. So he doesn't really have a big feast day on the calendar. So I didn't really have a patronal feast to celebrate throughout the year. So yeah. I thought to myself, okay, well, my middle name is Martin from St. Martin of Tours. So let me adopt that. And as soon as I adopted a greater devotion, at least even just in a small way, to St. Martin of Tours, I suddenly started receiving all these little signs and indicators that kind of felt like,
2: oh, nice.
1: It felt like he was up there saying, it's about time you got around to a devotion to me as your middle name. So he's who I consider my main patronal saint, especially on the calendar, St. Martin of Tours. But he's from the early centuries of the church. This is a long,
2: yeah.
1: and he has maintained a slightly larger devotion because of his great story with offering up half his cloak. He's a patron of soldiers, so particular devotions there, but lesser known today. There's his feast day used to be a holy day of obligation at one point, certainly isn't today. So rediscovering these older devotions can really be a great boon in your spiritual life, in how you develop your prayer life and such. So any of these 14 holy helper saints as well with these particular patronages, they can be great, great helpers in that spiritual battle that we have to go through in our life. So that's one of the reasons. Again, they just have this great association, this wonderful grouping together of these 14 holy helpers, which is why I like them. But all of the saints throughout Christendom, that's why we make it such a focus of our show. It's very important, and it helps us understand even better these newer saints that we are adopting devotions to as well as they go. The church continues. Absolutely. It's timeless. So
2: Yes. And I want to remind you that you are listening to Rise Right on the Station of the Cross Catholic Media Network. The Station of the Cross is a listener-funded Catholic media apostolate dedicated to proclaiming the fullness of truth with clarity and charity. And we have just started our full fund drive. So if you enjoy what we do here at Rise Right or on the Station of the Cross, please do consider giving us a hand there at thestationofthecross.com.
1: Yes, indeed. At the end of this month, our on-air appeal will begin, and
2: I'll be in Buffalo.
1: Sarah will be actually in town. It'll be great. A lot of other hosts will be here. I know Jim McLean's coming into town. It'll be a great time to kind of, you know, put out the hand, put out the basket, ask for a little help in keeping the network going. But we'll have a lot of extra special content there, especially to kind of keep that week feeling interesting as well. But do check us out at thestationofthecross.com or riseright.org. 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
1: Very interesting and important question there. Yeah. I do want to cover in the last couple minutes we have here, Sarah, this story out of Brazil. And this is from EWTN News. And the headline says, Brazil Archbishop establishes rules for use of AI in archdiocesan communications. And this is something that I was kind of waiting to happen after the release of Pope Leo's encyclical, Magnifica Humanitas, because both of us noted that it was a little light on specifics. Especially regarding AI. We had our criticisms of how it got a little too broad. It was a little rambly, a little long, and it didn't really get into the nitty-gritty of, okay, what can and can't you do with AI? And both of us expected, I think, some sort of further documentation to come out, whether it was from Rome or on a local level. And it looks like this is going to be, which is kind of the trend for this pontificate, the Pope puts forth some sort of general guidelines and sort of a, this is kind of the direction I would like to go. Here's some overall sort of guidance on this issue, and then relying on local bishops to provide the specifics for better or worse. In this case, it's, I think, overall for the better. There's some, the overall sort of gist of it is good. I think it's good to be seeing these sort of specifics actually being laid out. The document does get very detailed in what is and isn't permitted. I do think it should have gone further in certain ways. I think it should have just said, don't use AI at all in generating anything religiously related. It's not fitting to have art, quote unquote, that's generated through the use of AI that is dealing with any kind of religious matters. But it does get very specific about prohibiting
2: impious question.
1: Yes, go ahead.
2: For you, Jake. Impious question.
1: Uh-oh.
2: Rupnik art or AI art?
1: Oh,
2: or
1: on
2: the wall. Okay,
1: just keep the wall blank. Just whitewash it. Go full Cistercian or Carthusian simplicity. Just you're good with that. that's a very good question.
2: It's a terrible question.
1: Yeah. I just want to make sure this is something that I missed while I was off on vacation. A few days ago, it was reported that it's basically been confirmed that it was Pope Leo himself who made Rome stop using Rupnik art in communications and on the website and so on and so forth. So,
2: yeah, there's a win.
1: Yeah,
2: just knowing that it came straight from the top just a few weeks after he became Pope, according to the new releases. Mm-hmm. So yeah, I was certainly comforted by that knowledge as well, and glad to see that change. But getting back to this story here. Just to give people some details. So it's really focusing a lot on imagery.
1: Yes.
2: As opposed to like what your priest is saying from the pulpit, which hopefully is not an AI sermon.
1: Yes.
2: But it's talking about whether or not you can use AI to reconstruct a person's face and replace their photograph and that kind of thing. And he's saying basically no, you can't do that. You can change a background using an AI, but you can't do so in a way that pretends like the person was in a place that they were not actually in. Mm-hmm. So you could, like, say replace a background with a colored, you know, a street gradient or something like that. But you couldn't, you know, put the bishop in some church where he was giving a blessing to somebody and the person didn't actually exist, or that kind of thing, doing an act of clergy that he hadn't actually done.
1: So
2: that's the sort of focus, and he's very much against these sort of deep fakes of regenerating a person using AI entirely from scratch. This is the sort of focus that he's looking at. I'm glad to see, again, some specifics coming out of a bishop of this is what you cannot do. I would like to see more, but it's a good start.
1: Yes. If this is the trend, is that we get these very specific details of how a diocese or an archdiocese can and can't use AI, especially on an artistic level, on a content creation, quote-unquote, level, I would. If this is the trend, it's a good overall trend, because he says that the main use that you can have it as an auxiliary tool is for creating backgrounds, creating textures, generating abstract elements, creating illustrations, suggesting layouts, working with colors, assisting with composition, assisting with editing, and helping to create visual concepts. It's a little more permissive than I would like, but I do like the specificity of it and the fact that he's making clear that you shouldn't be using this to completely replace the human element, especially in generating art, quote unquote. So I would like to see it be a little more restrictive.
2: For us to just, you know, take the picture.
1: Yeah.
2: Exactly. You know, this is what we've done, and I just don't really see the AI is that necessary in the functions that we're allowing.
1: Yeah, there are certain aspects where it can speed up a process, like in Photoshop, where it can speed up your ability to, say, select someone's picture, cut out the background, and then put them in front, you know, so they have a transparent background, so they can be a little more a little smoother looking on a certain, you know, layout for a poster or something like that. That's understandable. Right. That's good. But the generation part, that's where I think it could be even more strict. In any case, though, it is good to see the specifics come out. And if this is the overall trend, it is better to see. So hopefully more of this and hopefully sensible versions of this will pop up in other dioceses. More news and commentary coming up after this break. Stay listening. 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

0: Welcome back to Rise Right. I'm Sarah Kane, joined by my co-host, Jacob Martin-Kraft, and we're on the station across Catholic Media Network. Here are today's headlines. The Postmillennial reports, University of Washington forced by judge to reveal admissions data after rejecting star Asian student. A high-achieving Asian student who sued multiple universities over alleged anti-Asian discrimination and admissions practices has won a legal victory after a judge allowed the lawsuit to move forward.
1: The National Pulse reports, whistleblowing prosecutor says Attorney General Letitia James ordered staff to find crimes to stick on Trump and his associates. A prosecutor in New York Attorney General Letitia James's office, Daniel Weisenfeld, sent an email alleging he was instructed to target President Donald J. Trump and his affiliates without credible reasons. The email was quickly deleted from the office's servers, and Weisenfeld has been placed on administrative leave.
0: And Breitbart reports Tuskegee University president stands firm on campus dress code. If you raise the bar, students will reach it. University President Dr. Mark Brown had issued a memo telling students before they arrived at the historically black university's campus in Tuskegee, Alabama, that they must have business attire for certain meetings and professional dress for the classroom, and advising that non-religious head coverings were not allowed.
1: The Postmillennial reports, Trump says data centers will make American communities successful and rich and create jobs. President Donald Trump has come out swinging hard against anti-data center activism, saying that those communities that do not want them around the U.S. should reject them only if they want to, quote, end up being backwards and poor, unquote.
0: And Breitbart reports, Congo officials report nearly 3,000 Ebola deaths. The outbreak is considered the fastest growing in history. The World Health Organization has said that it remains out of control and is on track to surpass the 2014 to 2016 West Africa Ebola outbreak, which is the deadliest on record and which killed more than 11,000 people, primarily in Guinea, Liberia, and Sierra Leone.
1: The Hill reports Trump administration unjustly revoked pro-Palestinian foreign students' visas, according to a judge. A federal judge ruled that the Trump administration unconstitutionally sought to deport international students for pro-Palestinian activism and criticism of Israel. Both citizens and non-citizens enjoy the constitutionally protected right to free speech while on U.S. soil, according to the judge.
0: And Breitbart reports new U.S. oil deal. Venezuela will become an oil-producing power. Acting President of Venezuela thanked President Donald Trump and U.S. Secretary of State Marco Rubio for facilitating a new historic oil deal between the countries. Rodriguez emphasized that the deal will give endless benefits to Venezuela, such as jobs, production, and infrastructure investment, while turning Venezuela into an oil and energy powerhouse.
1: And Zeal reports, DOJ report exposes ideology that led to anti-Catholic FBI memo. A federal investigation has revealed that the FBI not only spied on American Catholics, but relied on flawed sources to do so and internally demonized Catholic teachings. Probably could have called that report ahead of time ourselves with the influence of the SPLC and such things, but good to see another investigation revealing that to be true. And I do want to start here, Sarah, with a story from yesterday that we didn't get to, and I think it kind of relates to some of the discussion we've already been having and yes, a couple of other stories here, because this involves those flock cameras and the AI-assisted surveillance. Now, this is out of Slate News is reporting on this. Ohio grand jury refuses to indict man caught on video destroying flock surveillance camera. Cody Morlock was arrested back in June. Police accused him of dismantling and destroying a flock camera in a suburb of Cincinnati. His actions were caught on video, but despite the video evidence, the grand jury declined to indict him. As a result, all charges were dropped. And apparently this is very rare for a grand jury to refuse to indict someone.
2: It's very uniquely American to have jury nullification.
1: Yeah.
2: You know, which would be when you actually have a trial and you expect that the jury basically is saying, you know, even though we recognize that a law was broken, you know, and we recognize the evidence is there, we refuse to hold this person responsible for whatever reason. Mm-hmm. And again, coming from the fact that I grew up in America, in England, it's a very alien concept to so many different people around the world. This concept that you really do have like this basically checks and balances kind of mm-hmm. on individual applications of the law. And but to see it happen at a grand jury level, so before you even get to the trial, is kind of hilarious, depending on your perspective, I suppose.
1: Yeah.
2: But in this case, like, they identified this individual using footage from multiple nearby cameras. So they kind of had cameras protecting the cameras at this, at this point.
1: Yeah.
2: They showed that footage to the grand jury, and the grand jury was just like, no, we're not going to do that. And as a result, all charges were dropped. And I guess we should give a little bit of background here for those who don't know. Flock cameras have been very controversial recently. They use AI to generate a unique fingerprint of each individual, especially vehicle, so that they can track them around the country and figure out where they're going on the basis of things like a combination of license plate, but also model and make of the car.
1: Mm-hmm.
2: Sometimes they make mistakes and individuals have been charged with crimes that they were not responsible for as a result of that. But even if you don't look at the, even if, let's just say it was perfect,
1: mm-hmm.
2: you know, and no mistakes were made. The question is, in principle, do you want that degree of tracking to exist in the United States? And a lot of people would just simply say, no, it's very sort of China-esque.
1: Yes, it's the mass surveillance. It's the, I'm reminded of the film based on a story, Minority Report, with Tom Cruise.
2: Mm-hmm.
1: A very interesting film. And it's not quite at that level of analyzing someone and then predicting they will create a crime, but the level of just total surveillance, this has that classic dystopian sort of totalitarian feel of you're always being watched, you know, Big Brother is watching you, whatever reference you want to make here. And I think that's naturally going to send shivers up a lot of people's spines, and in some cases it's going to provoke someone like Cody Morlock here to simply, out of frustration, out of anger, out of whatever reasons for it, to simply destroy one of these cameras to try and break down the system and say, no, I don't want you watching me. I don't want you analyzing me. I don't want to risk being falsely accused because it misread my license plate, because AI is certainly not infallible in any way. All you have to do is, we've had stories, we've had even here on our network, we've run into problems where if you try to use AI to summarize a story, it might completely get the information wrong. It might completely botch even that summary. So it's not something you can trust to even do that kind of menial work, you know, for you accurately. Now imagine using it to try and be evidence in this case. How do you know it's not going to generate something fake or misanalyze something?
2: Well, you know, previously we had the concerns about, well, how many times a day do we want people to be caught on cameras?
1: Mm-hmm.
2: And that was kind of one of the big, a lot of people who are like privacy advocates who were concerned about that. It becomes kind of a separate issue almost, because you do have the thing of, well, people, you know, either cities or private businesses, you know, put up these cameras and then they look at them if a crime has occurred and see who they can find in relation to the crime after the fact. Whereas Flock isn't really like that.
1: Mm-hmm.
2: Instead, it's, okay, so a crime occurred, you know, one place, let's say, and then you're tracking not just where that person is, but where they have been forever. You know, you're creating this sort of like profile mm-hmm. on this individual and everything really about their lives, because wherever they go, they're being caught on more and more Flock cameras. And then I think that's one of the reasons that you have so many, the increasing number of stories of individuals in law enforcement using this data to sort of track their exes or track their girlfriends or boyfriends or what have you. And it becomes this very creepy thing of, the person, you're no longer just going like you would at a with a previous instance, going, okay, this gas station had a break-in, we're looking for the footage to find out who did this. Instead, you're creating profiles of individuals over several months, whether or not they have like committed a crime. And in fact, obviously, most people have not committed these crimes.
1: Yes.
2: They're simply just being caught. And then law enforcement or whoever who works at Flock can just look up where this person is going and establish a sort of profile on the basis of that. It doesn't take much of an imagination to kind of see how that goes wrong.
1: Mm-hmm.
2: And so I can understand why you have so many people who are uncomfortable, let's say, with this. I'm surprised that you have enough that a grand jury is unwilling to indict. That's actually surprising to me that the level of distrust towards Flock has grown so rapidly in such a very short period of time.
1: Yep.
2: You know, but
1: I'm in a way I'm not surprised. I've seen the backlash. I've seen the trend against it, but it is certainly dramatic that it takes this specific legal term to say we're not even going to charge this man with, you know, destroying a company's property. We're literally not going to charge him for something that we have like clear proof he did. So it's or clear evidence, I should say. Maybe there's a technical difference there, but the fact that this is being dropped shows this is not going to go away anytime soon. This is not something that's going to be solved. It's certainly not going to be solved one way or the other, because this company is not going to just, you know, drop their operations, you know, because they have seen pushback. There's certainly plenty of reasons why governments will want to be using this technology and will want to maintain it and will want to shove it through no matter how people are opposed. But if juries are going to be unwilling to cooperate with, you know, passing these charges, there could be some significant legal fallout from this, perhaps. We might see something like this. How useful will it be if you can't use it as evidence? If it gets rejected in that way, it's very interesting that way. And Yvonne is making a great point in the chat about how your phone tracks you even closer. It really does. It listens to you when you're talking. Yeah. It reads your text messages. It knows what you're going to Google search after you've read a YouTube comment. It really does. Like, it predicts all that sort of thing. And that's all AI usage as well. There's a lot of that kind of computing power being put to use. That's all AI really is incredibly enhanced computing, analyzing, generating power in that sense. So we already have something like that, but the fact that it's so visceral, that it's recording what you do, you are on camera, that has a very visceral sort of feel to it for most people. That when you're using your phone, it's like, but I can't go do without my phone. You can do without being recorded as you're going about your daily life. And it's a step.
2: Counterpoint, you could be without your phone. Like, you could leave it behind if you wanted to. And so that there is kind of a voluntariness to it.
1: Mm-hmm.
2: That you're engaging in the trade-off.
1: Yes.
2: You're saying, okay, I don't want to be tracked, but also I like GPS.
1: Yes, yes, exactly.
2: You know?
1: Exactly. So. Your location is on because, you know, it's easy. Just I want to see how the traffic is on my work today. You know, I want to see it visually, you know? That is a factor in all of this, is that in many ways we are simply inviting all of this upon ourselves. So it'll be interesting to see where these legal issues kind of leave off.
2: But I think it connects with one of our stories for the lineup today.
1: Yes.
2: Which was this, President Trump was criticizing individuals for their criticism of data centers.
1: Mm-hmm.
2: But I think that one of the things that people think of when they think of data centers is, okay, well, what's AI being used for that I like? Because they may like the ability, say, to connect with Claude or ChatGPT mm-hmm. when they need some data rapidly, but not so much when it's being used to track their every move through Flock cameras. Not so much when it's being used to, you know, destroy and catalog old books that they'll never be able to get access to again.
1: Yep.
2: You know, the uses of AI are getting a bad reputation, let's say, and I think that's at least connected in part to people's sense of disconcertion with regard to data centers popping up everywhere.
1: Yeah, there's something about this claim, and this is a typical Trumpian sort of thing. With this broad, hard-hitting rhetoric, but it reminds me of the arguments for increased immigration for H-1B candidates to say, well, look, America needs, you know, this, America needs this resource, America needs this kind of job or whatever. So we just need, we know we need to do whatever it takes to, you know, import these candidates to whatever, as opposed to maybe doing the more expensive thing to find a solution in a way that benefits American citizens more directly, like hiring Americans instead of H-1B candidates.
2: And just to give a little bit of context before you go on, the first sentence of his tweet here is, the only reason that communities throughout the USA should not want data centers is if they want to end up being backwards and poor.
1: Exactly. It reminds me also of, do you remember that phrase that was going on when people were losing their jobs, especially in the trades and such?
2: Learn to code?
1: Learn to code. Remember that? Like, oh, well, this is where the future is. Learn to code. And then people were getting banned for saying it back to journalists who were getting fired. That was back in the days of everyone getting banned off Twitter. Yes, yes. So learn to code. This reminds me of learn to code. You know, learn to grok. I don't know. But the issue of, I do think it's slightly more complicated than simply AI good or AI bad, and this is where the data centers stand, because there is certainly an argument to be made that, look, other countries are going to be building up their AI capabilities, AI usages, and you don't want to be left behind by not having a matching capability to use AI for certain things. Whether that is going to be a good usage, though, that is a good question. Whether it's ethical, whether it's moral, those are questions that also have to be addressed. And certainly simply dropping a big data center that's using up tons of power and whatnot into a rural community or something, that's not necessarily a solution. Certainly, solar farms are not the solution to energy. That's been clear. Wind turbines are not a solution to energy. That's been clear. You don't want to just go build a nuclear energy facility in someone's, you know, little small town in America.
2: That's what I was kind of wondering about, because
1: it's a similar concept in my mind.
2: Yeah. So the president, he said, he was quoted here when talking about data centers, and he said, quote, if you pick the right location, what it means for a community is jobs and lots of money and lower taxes. Mm. The data centers now are mandated by me that they build their own electricity, so they're not taking it from the grid, unquote. Mm. Okay. The thing is, what does he mean exactly by build their own electricity?
1: Yeah.
2: I don't mean to be facetious, but are they each going to build their own nuclear power plant on the spot?
1: Yeah.
2: You know, what exactly is the solution for that? I'm not exactly sure. It doesn't really seem like it's well articulated or well thought through.
1: Absolutely.
2: Yeah.
1: It's there just seems to be something. There seems to be a lack of specificity for the plans here, and also just it's an oversimplification. Whether AI good because, you know, it's modern technology that we need, and we need to have it to you know, keep up with the Joneses, so to speak, on a geopolitical scale. There's an argument to be made there. I as an American, I don't particularly want another country to be running the world instead of America. Like I don't trust anyone else to do it better than America does, even if I don't think America does it particularly well right now, and certainly not particularly well under certain administrations. But I don't want to see, you know, for example, China or Russia being, you know, surpassing us in a certain capability like that. But also, I have a lot of problems with AI, as we've been discussing. So the idea of this just being go ahead.
2: China's got the biggest reason to do it, though. Mm-hmm. That's the thing, because they want the very things that we don't want. Yep. You know, like we were talking about the issues that we have with flock cameras, but they're engaging in the use of AI in cases of facial recognition to create the very same sort of things, so that they can restrict people's ability to travel, engage in public transportation, and send their kids to good schools if they happen to be critical of the government, for example. So, like, China has the biggest reason to have their own data centers. They, like, do we want to compete with them in terms of the ability to surveil our population? You know what I mean?
1: It's exactly.
2: I do want our ability to militarily compete with such powers.
1: Sure.
2: But I also don't want to say that we need exactly the same capability in terms of our civilian life when we're recognizing that they have an incentive in terms of government, not private corporation, to engage in these data centers for the very sake of surveilling their population and engaging in a tyrannical regime.
1: Yeah. I'm going to use sort of it may not be the best analogy, but I would love to see a more of a return to the sort of industrial powerhouse that the U.S. used to be in terms of let's say steel. You know, we everyone needs steel still nowadays. I would love to see more steel production back here in the United States. But I don't want to see a return to willy-nilly, regulation-free dumping of steel byproducts and such into our lakes and rivers and ponds and, you know, smog filling the air, pollution everywhere, and that sort of thing. I don't want to see a return to that. I don't want to see more sites going up on Superfund sites. So it's a complicated issue of wanting to have, you know, the a similar thing that we had in the past, but not wanting the same negative sides that we had in the past. I think it's similar with the data center issue, you know?
2: I do think that some of our regulation in terms of industry has been so excessive that it has forced companies to go overseas.
1: Absolutely.
2: You know, and so like...

0: that they just entirely shut down and moved.
1: Oh, yes.
0: That's the case. Yes. But there are also, you know, similar equivalencies with other products where it's like, well, it's just not possible to really make it here. Mm-hmm. And at the time, we were pushing the, I forget what they're called, but the mercury corkscrew bulbs. We're pushing those. You can't play with mercury here in the United States anymore because we have way too many safety regulations. So like, well, we'll just do it over in China. It's really not a solution. But when you can kind of... Yes. We need the common sense regulations, but they've become so prohibitive to American industry when mm-hmm. you get to a certain point where regulators are trying to justify their own existence.
1: Oh, I agree. I agree with that take on it. But there is also an extent to which completely unregulated industry just leads to abuse. And so that's the thing. It's complicated. There are pros and cons that you have to weigh, including with something like data centers. So. Well, I do understand why President Trump would be, you know, making a statement like this. I think it's oversimplifying the issue entirely. And, you know, he does that especially for negotiating tactics at times. So I wouldn't take it too, you know, literally in that sense, as far as he's just saying, okay, we'll build a data center everywhere type of thing. And we do need specifics on what he's claiming about the energy thing. But that's a Trump tweet. Don't base your policies reactions based on a single tweet by Trump, because that's what he does. He tweets things. And what's going on behind the scenes might be quite different. That has happened many times in the past. So we are running out of time here on the show because this is such a big topic. There's a lot to say. But I do want to change topics just to fit in a little bit of praise here for the president of Tuskegee University, because I love this mm-hmm. this summary of the principle he's putting forth here. If you raise the bar, students will reach it. And he says this because he's standing firm on a campus dress code, where he had a memo issued that students, before they arrive on campus, they must have business attire for certain meetings. They must have professional dress for the classroom. And he advised that non-religious head coverings were not allowed, presumably in the classroom, not outdoors. But also saying that things like do-rags and bonnets were not allowed to be worn on campus. So there's a certain sort of standard of dress, even outside of the classroom, that must be maintained. And the policy is not new, but he wants to reiterate it. And this is at one of the classic historically black universities, Tuskegee University. And this idea, if you raise the standard, if you raise the bar, people will get up to it. That is something that we've so forgotten nowadays in so many aspects of life. I would argue in many ways in the church. As far as mm-hmm. Some of the criticisms we've had about the church's current rules on fasting and penance, these sort of things that we want to leave it up to people to make their own, you know, sort of choice. We don't need to have so many holy days of obligation. Sometimes if you challenge people, if you raise that bar, it encourages them to go further and to reach it. And it helps them make the decision that otherwise they wouldn't make, to say, especially on church matters, but even something like this, like, do I want to actually, you know, dress more respectably, or do I want to just let it go? And the more things that you let go, the easier it is to let go of other, even more important things. So to have the, mm-hmm. the discipline in these small things like dress, then you can have discipline in greater areas. I think it's great to see from this university. I'd love to see it in many, many more places, especially this principle of raising the bar.
0: And we often forget that, you know, the way that you dress is actually not so much about you. It's an act of charity to the people that are around you.
1: Absolutely.
0: You know, and that part is kind of forgotten. And so when you dress in a way that, you know, I don't know, represents the fact that you don't care, I mean, that's really what it sends to other people, the fact that you do not care. And that's something that young people need to recognize the impact that they're having there and how that is being received. Mm-hmm. And apologies to our YouTube audience. I don't know what's happening with my camera today, but
1: I'm speaking to the void today. We've got the void joining
0: yes,
1: us
0: I
1: on
0: know,
1: our live, video
0: I
1: live
0: know.
1: Streams. But at least on the audio side, no one would even know that anything was going wrong if we didn't mention it. But we had some issues with the streams today, so I imagine it's actually probably related to that. We've struggled with that. So thank you to everyone persevering. If you're on the radio side, you're just cruising along. You're chilling. That's the good old reliability of a radio. Praise be to God. That's why having a radio network here, even though we're branched out to other media, having a radio network is important. And that's why we ask for your contribution just a couple times a year to keep us on the air with our fall appeal. But thank you for joining me and occasionally Sarah this morning on our live stream.

0: streams or listening live. Maybe you're in your car on the way to work. Hopefully this data center thing is not going to be a major factor in your own personal sort of work issues. But it is a big topic. That's why we spent most of the show on this AI matter. But lots to talk about today, and probably going to be more tomorrow. We'll see what we can get caught up on. But happy September, everyone. Thank you for joining us on Rise Right. We will be back tomorrow. God bless you.
1: Boston area weather, currently 67 degrees, and it's cloudy. The wind is from the west at 6 miles per hour, and it's raining. The forecast for this morning, cloudy with light wind, with occasional rain. Temperature 68. This afternoon, cloud-filled skies with a light breeze. Rain is likely. The temp 66 degrees. 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
2: Ever wanted to learn more about the Liturgy of the Hours? 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
4: In the name of the Father, and of the Son, and of the Holy Spirit. 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Through Jesus Christ, thy Son, our Lord, who liveth and reigneth with thee in the unity of the Holy Spirit, God, world without end. Amen. In the name of the Father, and of the Son, and of the Holy Spirit. Amen.
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11: Family, a prayer that we pray together is a powerful prayer. 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Amen.

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0: Boston area weather, currently 67 degrees, and it's cloudy. The wind is from the northeast at 8 miles per hour, and it's raining. The forecast for this morning, cloudy with light wind, with occasional rain. Temperature 68. This afternoon, cloud-filled skies with a light breeze. Rain is likely. The temp 66 degrees. 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
3: 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Today, we'll hear from Jeremiah, a message of hope for the restoration of Israel. Father Mike also discusses the roots of one of the earliest beliefs of Christians, the resurrection of the dead.
4: Hi, my name is Father Mike Schmitz, and you're listening to The Bible in a Year, where we encounter God's voice and live life through the lens of Scripture. Using the Great Adventure Bible timeline, we'll read all the way from Genesis to Revelation, discovering how the story of salvation unfolds and how we fit into that story today. The Great Adventure Bible timeline was developed by Jeff Cavins and is provided by Ascension, who produced and funded this program. It is day 244. We're halfway through. Jeremiah has 52 chapters, and we're on chapter 30 today. So, I'm not the best at math, but we're close. As well as we have 2 days, today and tomorrow, left of Daniel. We have Daniel 12 and 13 today, and then just one chapter of Daniel tomorrow, Daniel 14. So that is good news, and that's great. And you guys have to tell you, today, once again, like yesterday, the readings, phenomenal. They're incredible. So let's get started. This is day 244. We're reading Jeremiah 30, Daniel 12 and 13, Proverbs 16, verses 17 through 20. The book of the prophet Jeremiah, chapter 30, hope for the restoration of Israel. The word that came to Jeremiah from the Lord. Thus says the Lord, the God of Israel, write in a book all the words that I have spoken to you. For behold, days are coming, says the Lord, when I will restore the fortunes of my people, Israel and Judah, says the Lord, and I will bring them back to the land which I gave to their fathers, and they shall take possession of it. These are the words which the Lord spoke concerning Israel and Judah. Thus says the Lord, we have heard a cry of panic, of terror, and no peace. Ask now and see, can a man bear a child? Why then do I see every man with his hands on his loins like a woman in labor? Why is every face turned pale? Alas, the day is so great, there is none like it. It is a time of distress for Jacob, yet he shall be saved out of it. And it shall come to pass in that day, says the Lord of hosts, that I will break the yoke from off their neck, and I will burst their bonds, and strangers shall no more make servants of them. But they shall serve the Lord their God, and David their king, whom I will raise up for them. Then fear not, O Jacob, my servant, says the Lord, nor be dismayed, O Israel. For behold, I will save you from afar, and your offspring from the land of their captivity. Jacob shall return and have quiet and ease, and none shall make him afraid. For I am with you to save you, says the Lord. I will make a full end of all the nations among whom I scattered you, but of you I will not make a full end. I will chasten you in just measure, and I will by no means leave you unpunished. For thus says the Lord, your hurt is incurable, and your wound is grievous. There is none to uphold your cause, no medicine for your wound, no healing for you. All your lovers have forgotten you. They care nothing for you. For I have dealt you the blow of an enemy, the punishment of a merciless foe, because your guilt is great, because your sins are flagrant. Why do you cry over your hurt? Your pain is incurable. Because your guilt is great, because your sins are flagrant, I have done these things to you. Therefore, all who devour you shall be devoured, and all your foes, every one of them, shall go into captivity. Those who despoil you shall become a spoil, and all who prey on you I will make a prey. For I will restore health to you, and your wounds I will heal, says the Lord, because they have called you an outcast. It is Zion, for whom no one cares. Thus says the Lord, behold, I will restore the fortunes of the tents of Jacob and have compassion on his dwellings. A city shall be rebuilt upon its mound, and the palace shall stand where it used to be. Out of them shall come songs of thanksgiving and the voices of those who make merry. I will multiply them, and they shall not be few. I will make them honored, and they shall not be small. Their children shall be as they were of old, and their congregation shall be established before me. And I will punish all who oppress them. Their prince shall be one of themselves. Their ruler shall come forth from their midst. I will make him draw near, and he shall approach me. For who would dare of himself to approach me, says the Lord? And you shall be my people, and I will be your God. Behold, the storm of the Lord. Wrath has gone forth, a whirling tempest. It will burst upon the head of the wicked. The fierce anger of the Lord will not turn back until he has executed and accomplished the intents of his mind. In the latter days, you will understand this. The book of Daniel, chapter 12, the resurrection of the dead. At that time shall arise Michael, the great prince who has charge of your people. And there shall be a time of trouble such as never has been since there was a nation till that time. But at that time, your people shall be delivered, everyone whose name shall be found written in the book. And many of those who sleep in the dust of the earth shall awake, some to everlasting life, and some to shame and everlasting contempt. And those who are wise shall shine like the brightness of the firmament, and those who turn many to righteousness like the stars forever and ever. But you, Daniel, shut up the words and seal the book until the time of the end. Many shall run back and forth, and knowledge shall increase. Then I, Daniel, looked, and behold, two others stood, one on this bank of the stream and one on that bank of the stream. And I said to the man clothed in linen, who was above the waters of the stream, how long shall it be till the end of these wonders? The man clothed in linen, who was above the waters of the stream, raised his right hand and his left hand toward heaven. And I heard him swear by him who lives forever that it would be for a time, two times, and half a time. And that when the shattering of the power of the holy people comes to an end, all these things would be accomplished. I heard, but I did not understand. Then I said, O my Lord, what shall be the issue of these things? He said, go your way, Daniel, for the words are shut up and sealed until the time of the end. Many shall purify themselves and make themselves white and be refined. But the wicked shall do wickedly, and none of the wicked shall understand. But those who are wise shall understand. And from the time that the continual burnt offering is taken away and the abomination that makes desolate is set up, there shall be 1,290 days. Blessed is he who waits and comes to the 1,335 days. But go your way till the end, and you shall rest, and shall stand in your allotted place at the end of days. Chapter 13. Two elders lust for Susanna. There was a man living in Babylon whose name was Joachim, and he took a wife named Susanna, the daughter of Hilkiah, a very beautiful woman and one who feared the Lord. Her parents were righteous and had taught their daughter according to the law of Moses. Joachim was very rich and had a spacious garden adjoining his house, and the Jews used to come to him because he was the most honored of them all. In that year, two elders from the people were appointed as judges. Concerning them, the Lord had said, iniquity came forth from Babylon, from elders who were judges, who were supposed to govern the people. These men were frequently at Joachim's house, and all who had suits at law came to them. When the people departed at noon, Susanna would go into her husband's garden to walk. The two elders used to see her every day going in and walking about, and they began to desire her. And they perverted their minds and turned away their eyes from looking to heaven or remembering righteous judgments. Both were overwhelmed with passion for her, but they did not tell each other of their distress, for they were ashamed to disclose their lustful desire to possess her. And they watched eagerly day after day to see her. They said to each other, let us go home, for it is mealtime. And when they went out, they parted from each other, but turning back, they met again, and when each pressed the other for the reason, they confessed their lust. And then together, they arranged for a time when they could find her alone. The elders attempt to seduce Susanna. Once while they were watching for an opportune day, she went in as before with only two maids and wished to bathe in the garden, for it was very hot. And no one was there except the two elders, who had hid themselves and were watching her. She said to her maids, "Bring me oil and ointments and shut the garden doors so that I may bathe." They did as she said, shut the garden doors, and went out by the side doors to bring what they had been commanded, and they did not see the elders because they were hidden. When the maids had gone out, the two elders rose and ran to her and said, "Look, the garden doors are shut, no one sees us, and we are in love with you. So give your consent and lie with us. If you refuse, we will testify against you that a young man was with you, and this was why you sent your maids away." Susanna sighed deeply and said, "I am hemmed in on every side, for if I do this thing, it is death for me. And if I do not, I shall not escape your hands. I choose not to do it and to fall into your hands rather than to sin in the sight of the Lord." Then Susanna cried out with a loud voice, and the two elders shouted against her. And one of them ran and opened the garden doors. When the household servants heard the shouting in the garden, they rushed in at the side door to see what had happened to her. And when the elders told their tale, the servants were greatly ashamed, for nothing like this had ever been said about Susanna. The elders testify against Susanna. The next day, when the people gathered at the house of her husband Joachim, the two elders came full of their wicked plot to have Susanna put to death. They said before the people, "Send for Susanna, the daughter of Hilkiah, who is the wife of Joachim." So they sent for her, and she came with her parents, her children, and all her kindred. Now, Susanna was a woman of great refinement and beautiful in appearance. As she was veiled, the wicked men ordered her to be unveiled that they might feed upon her beauty. But her family and friends and all who saw her wept. Then the two elders stood up in the midst of the people and laid their hands upon her head. And she, weeping, looked up toward heaven, for her heart trusted in the Lord. The elders said, "As we were walking in the garden alone, this woman came in with two maids, shut the garden doors, and dismissed the maids. Then the young man who had been hidden came to her and lay with her. We were in a corner in the garden, and when we saw this wickedness, we ran to them. We saw them embracing, but we could not hold the man, for he was too strong for us, and he opened the doors and dashed out. So we seized this woman and asked her who the young man was, but she would not tell us. These things we testify." The assembly believed them, because they were elders of the people and judges, and they condemned her to death. Then Susanna cried out in a loud voice and said, "O eternal God, who discern what is secret, who are aware of all things before they come to be, you know that these men have borne false witness against me, and now I am to die. Yet I have done none of the things that they have wickedly invented against me." Daniel rescues Susanna. The Lord heard her cry. And as she was being led away to be put to death, God aroused the Holy Spirit of a young lad named Daniel. And he cried out with a loud voice, "I am innocent of the blood of this woman." All the people turned to him and said, "What is this that you have said?" Taking his stand in the midst of them, he said, "Are you such fools, you sons of Israel? Have you condemned a daughter of Israel without examination and without learning the facts? Return to the place of judgment, for these men have borne false witness against her." Then all the people returned in haste, and the elders said to him, "Come, sit among us and inform us, for God has given you that right." And Daniel said to them, "Separate them far from each other, and I will examine them." While they were separated from each other, he summoned one of them and said to him, "You old relic of wicked days, your sins have now come home, which you have committed in the past, pronouncing unjust judgments, condemning the innocent, and letting the guilty go free, though the Lord said, 'Do not put to death an innocent and righteous person.' Now then, if you really saw her, tell me this. Under what tree did you see them being intimate with each other?" He answered, "Under a mastic tree." And Daniel said, "Very well. You have lied against your own head, for the angel of God has received the sentence from God and will immediately cut you in two." Then he put him aside and commanded them to bring the other. And he said to him, "You offspring of Canaan and not of Judah, beauty has deceived you and lust has perverted your heart. This is how you both have been dealing with the daughters of Israel, and they were intimate with you through fear. But a daughter of Judah would not endure your wickedness. Now then, tell me, under what tree did you catch them being intimate with each other?" He answered, "Under an evergreen oak." And Daniel said to him, "Very well. You also have lied against your own head, for the angel of God is waiting with his sword to saw you in two, that he may destroy you both." Then all the assembly shouted loudly and blessed God who saves those who hope in him. And they rose against the two elders, for out of their own mouths Daniel had convicted them of bearing false witness. And they did to them as they had wickedly planned to do to their neighbor, acting in accordance with the law of Moses. They put them to death. Thus innocent blood was saved that day. And Hilkiah and his wife praised God for their daughter Susanna. And so did Joachim, her husband, and all her kindred, because nothing shameful was found in her. And from that day onward, Daniel had a great reputation among the people. The book of Proverbs, chapter 16, verses 17 through 20. The highway of the upright turns aside from evil. He who guards his way preserves his life. Pride goes before destruction, and a haughty spirit before a fall. It is better to be of a lowly spirit with the poor than to divide the spoil with the proud. He who gives heed to the word will prosper, and happy is he who trusts in the Lord. Father in heaven, we give you praise and glory. We thank you so much for this day. Thank you so much for your word, your letter from Jeremiah, for this powerful testimony to the resurrection of the dead, this powerful story of the virtue of Susanna and the wisdom of Daniel. That is you working in all things, Lord God. We also, God, we ask you that we were humble, because as you reveal to us, pride goes before a fall. Pride goes before destruction, and haughty spirit before a fall. Help us to simply walk humbly before you, humbly in your presence, and humbly in your will, in all things, we pray. In Jesus' name, in the name of the Father, and of the Son, and of the Holy Spirit, amen. Okay, gosh, you guys, as I said yesterday, these readings are phenomenal. They're so incredible. So one of the things, as we start Jeremiah, as we noted, Jeremiah is only one chapter today, kind of a longer chapter, but it is, God asks Jeremiah to write something down. He says, write in the book all the words that I have spoken to you. For behold, the days are coming when I will restore the fortunes of my people, Israel and Judah, and bring them back to the land that I gave their fathers. This is just such an encouraging moment. In fact, chapters 30, 31, 32, and 33 are a super encouraging break in the midst of Jeremiah's, you know, being the weeping prophet and his prophecy of woe. Although, of course, it starts pretty brutally, I guess, in so many ways. It says that, can a man bear a child? Why do I see every man with his hands on his loins like a woman in labor? Why is every face turned pale? There's a lot of pain, basically. But he goes on to say in verse 8, remember how Jeremiah had worn that yoke for a month, and then the false prophet Hananiah had taken it off of his shoulders and broken it and said, nope, you know, the yoke is going to be taken off. Nebuchadnezzar is going to be removed. And Jeremiah says, well, yeah, you can remove a yoke of wood, but you're going to replace it with a yoke of iron. But it goes on to say, Jeremiah is not all woe, right? He is saying in verse 8, it shall come to pass in that day, says the Lord of hosts, that I will break the yoke from off their neck. I will burst their bonds, and strangers shall no more make servants of them, but they shall serve the Lord their God and David their king, whom I will raise up for them. And that's so, so good, so good. But it's so powerful because remember, Hananiah said 2 years. Jeremiah said it's going to be 70 years. 70 years. And then you'll come back. And this is so powerful because God makes this promise. He says that I will allow nations to be gone. I'll allow them to fall into oblivion. I mean, when was the last time? I remember hearing someone say this. When was the last time you met an Ammonite or a Jebusite? He says, but you meet someone of the people of Israel any day of the week. That God's people have survived when virtually every other people in that area have not, or even every other people in history. The people of Israel, who, as God has said other places in the Old Testament, were not the greatest, not the strongest, not the wisest, but they belong to him. And that's verse 22. And you shall be my people, and I will be your God. Ah, so incredible. So incredible. And that is why the people of Israel continue to this day, because they have the blessing of the Lord. And so we just continue to pray that our friends who are Jewish, that they not only recognize their one true God, right? That the Lord is God, he alone, and they love him with all their heart, mind, soul, and strength, but also they recognize the fact that the Messiah has come in Jesus Christ, and all God's promises have come to fulfillment in Jesus Christ, which is, yeah, we just pray for that. We pray for our brothers and sisters to recognize this. Now, moving forward or moving laterally to Daniel chapter 12, gosh, okay, so as part of this is, you know, chapter 13 is not necessarily in, and chapter 14 is not necessarily in Protestant Bibles, but it is in the Deuterocanonical writings. And so here we have in chapter 13, we have the story of Susanna. But before that, we have chapter 12, which is insane and so incredible. At that time shall arise Michael, the great prince who has charge of your people. And we just have to mention, when Michael the Archangel is mentioned, we got to just like give him a little shout out. But he goes on to say, many of those who sleep in the dust of the earth shall awake, some to everlasting life and some to shame and everlasting contempt. This is one of the places we have in the Old Testament, the recognition of life after death, but not only that, but the resurrection of the dead. One of the beliefs of Christians that goes all the way back to the apostles is we believe in the resurrection of the body. And this is so important. We believe that in the final age, when Christ comes again, that all those who are dead will rise, and all those who are dead will have will have their bodies back. Those who are with God will, as it says, some to everlasting life. And those who are without God, those who have chosen not God, will get that. But and those, as it says, they'll rise to shame and everlasting contempt. And it's just the reality, of course, that you know every one of us is choosing heaven or hell at any given moment. And it's a real choice that God has given to every single one of us. And it's one that's worth, it's a sober reality that is worth really meditating on and saying, okay, God, am I on a trajectory that is leading me away from you? Or am I on a trajectory leading me towards you? Am I on a trajectory that's leading me to rise for eternity to shame and everlasting contempt? Or am I on a trajectory that will give you glory for eternity? And that's just the question. You know, in chapter 13, gosh, you just have this sense of this long story of Susanna and her virtue, her righteousness and her goodness. And of course, Daniel's wisdom. But I think it almost seems, I mean, those are the things we should focus on, right? We should focus on Susanna's righteousness, her unwillingness to give in, her unwillingness to compromise, her unwillingness to lie. I mean, gosh, we know so many things have happened in the news where, I mean, even Daniel says this. He says, there have been women of Israel whom you had your way with, essentially, because of they were afraid. They were afraid of you. Again, not because they were weak, not because, and that's the same thing when it comes to anyone who's been assaulted. It's not because that person was weak. It's that person, you know, they're so afraid, overwhelmed by what is happening right now. The stories of powerful, in so many cases, powerful men who have abused their power, abused women by using their power, is just, it's overwhelming. And so the story of these two elders of Israel, and again, this is across the board, secular world, religious world, outside the church, inside the church, anyone using their power to essentially get what they want from someone. This is the same story. And gosh, we see it happen again and again. And what we see here, again, even though we want to focus on Susanna's virtue and on Daniel's wisdom, we have to look at the perversion, it says, of these two elders. That it says, essentially, that they did not, they looked upon Susanna and allowed themselves to look upon Susanna, who was beautiful. And what happened was that their hearts were, it says this, the two elders used to see her every day going in and walking about, and they began to desire her. And they perverted their minds and turned away their eyes from looking to heaven or remembering righteous judgments. And this is how it happens for any one of us. It doesn't matter. In this case, it's lust, right? In this case, it's sexual sins. But anything that we start, we allow our heart to be owned by it. We allow our hearts to be directed by this. Money, power, fame, reputation, sex, all these things, they allow themselves to look away from heaven and to look after the object of their desire. In this case, it was the object of their lust. And that distorted their hearts. It said that both were overwhelmed with passion for her. And now they weren't overwhelmed right away, but they turned away their eyes from looking to heaven or remembering righteous judgments. This is so key for us. We're going to, in a few, maybe a couple weeks, we're going to hit the Gospel of Matthew, which is going to be awesome. It's going to be so great. And we're going to hear the story of Jesus walking on water and Peter walking on water too. But then it says when Peter saw how strong the wind was and the waves, he began to be afraid and he began to sink. In that sense of he took his eyes off Jesus and looked at what was opposing him. He took his eyes off Christ and started looking at what was fearful to him, what could hurt him. Now we can do that. We can also take our eyes off Christ and look at the distortions of our mind, the distortions of our desires. And that will cause us to do what Peter did, which is sink. It will cause us to do what these two elders did, which is to allow themselves to be distorted. One huge thing is the recognition that here's Daniel who says, listen, the Lord, I love Susanna's prayer. Sorry, talking about Daniel, but I love Susanna's prayer in verse 42. In fact, I couldn't get through it. I had to stop a couple times. because it's just so powerful. She says in verse 42, O eternal God, who discern what is secret, who are aware of all things before they come to be, you know that these men have borne a false witness against me, and now I'm to die, yet I have done none of the things that they have wickedly invented against me. And then the next line, verse 44, it's in our translation, it is four words long, and it is simply this: the Lord heard her cry. That's five words. But the Lord heard her cry. And it's just, oh my gosh. And we know this, every single one of us, every single one who's ever cried out to the Lord. We heard this yesterday with Daniel. From the moment he started praying to the Lord, God heard his prayers, and God hears your prayers. Now, you might be someone who's like in a position of Susanna, where you didn't get delivered, but instead you were hurt, and hurt in a devastating way. You might be in a position like Daniel, and you fight every day for those people who are hurt. You might be in a position like Jeremiah, who put your heart and soul into helping people, but they just reject and reject and reject. You might be in a position like the two elders, and you look at your heart and you say, gosh, Lord, my heart is so broken. My heart is so twisted. I have taken my eyes off the righteous one. I have taken my heart away from his righteous teachings. I have looked at things and I placed them at the center of my heart. And what they've done is they have distorted me. I can't see clearly anymore. We can, you know, and maybe any given day we can be any one of those places, but I know, you guys, this is a big community, and every one of those people is represented in us. And so we say, okay, God, if I am experiencing this great shame, great pain of memories, or maybe even recently of being hurt, abused, Lord God, will you lift up that person right now who's listening to this? If a person's in the position of the Daniel, who's just like, I'm trying to fight for these people, I'm trying to work hard, God, we lift them up before you. If you're in Jeremiah's position, just like constantly trying to love the people around you well, but you're being rejected, being turned away, and feeling isolated more and more, the more you love, Lord God, we lift them up to you. And Lord, those people, those of us whose hearts are distorted, because we've given our hearts to money, to greed, to lust, to vengeance, to unforgiveness, to anything other than you, Lord God, please, we lift them up to you too. Because you love everyone, and you desire that we come to know you and to be yours. I will be your God, and you will be my people, you say. Lord God, help us to be your people. My friends, I don't call you friends very often, but you are. I'm praying for you. Please pray for me. My name is Father Mike. I cannot wait to see you tomorrow. God bless.

0: That was day 244 of Bible in a Year with Father Mike Schmitz. Did you know there are short videos of encouragement and teaching available on the Ascension Presents YouTube channel? Here are a couple examples.
1: What do I want to be true about my life? What do I want to be true about me as a person? Because I can't always control my circumstances, right? I can't control everything about the people around me or the things where I find myself. But what kind of a person do I want to be in 4 weeks? What kind of person do I want to be at the end of today? And then again, as we begin this new year, what kind of person, what do I want to be true about me on December 31st? I want this to be true about me. I want it to be true that I keep my promises. I want to be someone who has shown up for prayer and I know God. Or maybe even like when it comes to the catechism in a year, when it comes to the Bible in a year, like at the end of this year, what I want to be true about me is I want to be someone who I've allowed myself to be shaped. I allow my mind to be shaped, my heart to be shaped by God's word. Above all, of course, we always bring this before the Lord and we say, okay, God, what do you want? God, what do you want? And then we pursue it with all of our heart, mind, soul, and strength, because we're pursuing him with all of our heart, mind, soul, and strength.
2: When I lost our first baby, who was 11 weeks old, we hadn't even told our children yet. And I had to go to the hospital because I was bleeding so much and thought I was going to die. So I was hemorrhaging and had to have a blood transfusion. And our kids were like, what's happening with mom? And so I just said to our older kids, I just said, so mommy had a baby in her tummy. And they were like, oh, I said, but the baby died. And so they were like, oh, you know, and I said, so, but you now have a sibling in heaven who is praying for you. And it also helps to name your babies or your baby, because this is a real person. But we now our kids ask for the intercession of their siblings. And, you know, I always imagine, like, when I get to heaven, am I going to see a little baby or am I going to see like a grown man with a beard who looks like Bobby, you know, like, hey, mom, hugging me in heaven. So, but yeah, it's still emotional because it's your child. So, yeah.
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4: 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Father Mike Schmitz takes you through the Catechism of the Catholic Church. 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
0: 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In charity, we're called to love God above all things and to love our neighbor as ourselves. It's a virtue we can't ignore. This love is necessary in order to live our lives like Jesus.
1: Hi, my name is Father Mike Schmitz, and you're listening to the Catechism in a Year, where we encounter God's plan of sheer goodness for us, revealed in Scripture and passed down through the tradition of the Catholic faith. The Catechism in a Year is provided by Ascension, who produced and funded this program. In 365 days, we'll read through the Catechism of the Catholic Church, discovering our identity in God's family as we journey together toward our heavenly home. This is day 244. We are reading paragraphs 1822 to 1829. Yesterday, we talked about the virtue of hope. Before that, we talked about the virtue of faith. So guess what class we are talking about? The virtue of charity. One thing right off the bat, I think it's worth acknowledging that charity is love, but it's a very particular kind of love. In paragraph 1822, it says, "Charity is the theological virtue by which we love God above all things for his own sake and our neighbor as ourselves for the love of God." So as we launch into love, as we launch into charity, let's call upon the God of love and that triune God, the Trinity, Father, Son, Holy Spirit, and ask him to be with us, to give us his Holy Spirit, to give us his blessing, to give us his love. In this moment, we pray, Father in heaven, we know that you are love. We know that you are the fullness of everything that we desire. We know that you're the source of all love and that none of us can actually love without you because you are love. In this moment, Lord God, we ask you to send your Holy Spirit of charity, your Holy Spirit of love into our hearts that we can love you above all things, that we can love our neighbor as ourselves, and that even though we have the ability, the power, the virtue to be able to love ourselves. Because Lord God, until we love you, until we love ourselves, we can never love our neighbor. We definitely can't love our enemy. So God, help us. Help us to love you. Help us to love ourselves. Help us to love our friends and family, our neighbors. And even Lord, help us to love our enemies. Help us to love those who have hurt us. Give us this power now and always, we pray in the name of the Father and of the Son and of the Holy Spirit. Amen. It is day 244. We are reading paragraphs 1822 to 1829. Charity. Charity is the theological virtue by which we love God above all things for his own sake and our neighbor as ourselves for the love of God. Jesus makes charity the new commandment. By loving his own to the end, he makes manifest the Father's love which he receives. By loving one another, the disciples imitate the love of Jesus which they themselves receive. Whence Jesus says, "As the Father has loved me, so have I loved you. Abide in my love." And again, "This is my commandment, that you love one another as I have loved you." Fruit of the Spirit and fullness of the law, charity keeps the commandments of God and his Christ. Jesus said, "Abide in my love. If you keep my commandments, you will abide in my love." Christ died out of love for us while we were still enemies. The Lord asks us to love as he does, even our enemies, to make ourselves the neighbor of those farthest away, and to love children and the poor as Christ himself. The Apostle Paul has given an incomparable depiction of charity. Charity is patient and kind. Charity is not jealous or boastful. It is not arrogant or rude. Charity does not insist on its own way. It is not irritable or resentful. It does not rejoice at wrong, but rejoices in the right. Charity bears all things, believes all things, hopes all things, endures all things. "If I have not charity," says the apostle, "I am nothing. Whatever my privilege, service, or even virtue, if I have not charity, I gain nothing." Charity is superior to all the virtues. It is the first of the theological virtues. As St. Paul wrote, "So faith, hope, charity abide, these three. But the greatest of these is charity." The practice of all the virtues is animated and inspired by charity, which binds everything together in perfect harmony. It is the form of the virtues. It articulates and orders them among themselves. It is the source and the goal of their Christian practice. Charity upholds and purifies our human ability to love and raises it to the supernatural perfection of divine love. The practice of the moral life animated by charity gives to the Christian the spiritual freedom of the children of God. He no longer stands before God as a slave in servile fear or as a mercenary looking for wages, but as a son responding to the love of him who first loved us. St. Basil the Great wrote, "If we turn away from evil out of fear of punishment, we are in the position of slaves. If we pursue the enticement of wages, we resemble mercenaries. Finally, if we obey for the sake of the good itself and out of love for him who commands, we are in the position of children. The fruits of charity are joy, peace, and mercy. Charity demands beneficence and fraternal correction. It is benevolence. It fosters reciprocity and remains disinterested and generous. It is friendship and communion." St. Augustine wrote, "Love is itself the fulfillment of all our works. There is the goal. That is why we run. We run toward it, and once we reach it, in it, we shall find rest." All right, and there we have it. Day 244, paragraphs 18 to 22 to 1829. All about love, all about charity. And let's just go back to the definition that we're given at the very beginning of this paragraph, 1822.
5: Charity is the theological virtue. Remember we had the cardinal virtues, the human virtues, justice, prudence, temperance, fortitude. And now we have these three theological virtues, faith, hope, and the greatest of these, love. So here we are. Charity is the theological virtue by which we love God above all things for his own sake and our neighbor as ourselves for the love of God. Now, we're going to get to the last couple paragraphs of this section in just a second, because as you probably noted, the next couple paragraphs just unfold that Jesus makes this charity the new commandment. Jesus makes love the new commandment. So remember, he's asked, what is the greatest of all the commandments? And Jesus makes it very, very clear. I'll paraphrase, love God with everything you have and love your neighbor as yourself. And so this is very important. And not only that, but love is the fulfillment of the commandments. In fact, love and command, this is so important for us to understand. And maybe you've already interiorized this. Maybe you've heard this before, but have we really taken it in? We recognize there are a couple of things that indicate whether or not love is present. And scripture gives them to us. So I believe it's John the Beloved in one of his letters. He writes, he says, how can we love God, the God we do not see, if we do not love the brother we do see? So taking care of those around us, it's a sign that we are loving God. So how do I know if I love God or not? Well, one of them is, am I loving my neighbor? Am I even striving to love my neighbor? The other here, Jesus makes it so critically clear here in paragraph 18:23, when he says, this is my commandment, that you love one another as I have loved you. He even goes on to say, abide in my love. If you keep my commandments, you will abide in my love. Jesus makes a very, very clear connection between obeying his commandments, obeying the commandments of God, and loving God and loving him. So if I want to have a personal relationship with Jesus, that's a great phrase. That's a great term. That's a great way to express what we want to have. If I want to have a personal relationship with Jesus, I must strive to obey what he has said. I must strive to obey the commandments. And this is just, it's not optional, right? It is a sign and it's a way, right? It's a sign of our love for God and it's a way that we love God. If you love me, you will keep my commandments. If you don't love me, you will not. I mean, that's essentially what's going on. And of course, none of us are perfect, but to strive to realize I can't just love God in my desires or my affections. I have to actually love God in my actions. And this is so, so critical in these couple ways. One, how can I say I love the God I do not see? How can I say I love the God I did not see if I do not love the brother I do see? Okay, that's important. But also, if you love me, you'll keep my commandments. We have to strive to obey the Lord's commandments. That's one of the reasons why we have this third pillar of the catechism. Okay, so love is not this kind of way out in the ether. Love is not just in the heart. Love has to. It must be translated into action, right? So we have affection, right, with an A. And that's affective love. I love affective love. I love affection. I love feeling like I love God. 100%. So good. But what God is calling us to is effective love with an E. And effective love is love that moves. It's love that acts. It's love that isn't just in the affection. It's not just in my heart. It's not just in my emotions or my feelings. It is in my actions. It's in my life. And so that's so, so important. That's, again, one of the reasons why the church gives us this third pillar. It's life in Christ. How do I actually live in Christ? Well, one, love. Okay, love and do what? Well, love and do what you will. But if you love God, you want to do what he's asked. Okay, now, it goes even further. And this is the massive challenge. In fact, this is the challenge that, I mean, I don't want to speak for you, or maybe for anyone else. I maybe like to overlook this one. Because Jesus makes it very clear that if we're going to love, we're going to love our neighbor. Okay, duh, that makes sense. We're going to love our neighbor. We're going to love the person who is near us. I have a friend who says, when Jesus says to love your neighbor, I think he really means that. He means the person who lives next door, literally a person who lives next door. How often do we ignore our neighbor, the person who lives next door? And so he has this ministry, which is called Love Thy Neighbor. And so they invite people over to a barbecue, to some kind of meal, at least once a week, just go up and down the block. Hey, if you're interested, come on over to our house and try to get into a relationship with their neighbors, because the reality, and this is his line, you can only really love people within, I think he says, 10 feet of each other. I can't just love someone in the distance or someone in my affections, like, oh, I love those people over there, but I'm not really in their lives. It's very difficult to actually love anyone like this. So it says here, 18:25, we are called to love, make ourselves the neighbor of those farthest away, to love children and the poor as Christ himself. But here's the biggest challenge, the one that, as I was alluding to, I like to ignore. Maybe you like to ignore this as well. Jesus commands us. He asks us to love as he does, even our enemies. Jesus asks us to love our enemies, which is easy to say, and it is so difficult to do. It's something that we actually can't do without the Lord's grace. And yet at the same time, if we don't, we're nothing, right? First Corinthians, love is patient and kind. Love is not jealous or boastful. Love is not arrogant or rude. The whole thing. And St. Paul goes on to say, if I have not charity, right? If I have not love, I am nothing. This is so important. Whatever my privileges, whatever my service or even virtue, whatever I do, if I do miracles, if I have not charity, I gain nothing. And so this is one of those virtues that we cannot exempt ourselves from. This is one of those virtues that we can't ignore. This is one of those virtues that we can't pick and choose. This is one that we have to strive for. Now, keep this in mind. None of us is going to do this perfectly. But I have a friend, her name is Sarah Swafford. And Sarah says this. She says, I'm going to strive, not for perfection, because perfection does not exist, but I'm going to strive. I'm going to strive after the Lord, because I can always strive. Not for perfection, because perfection doesn't exist. I mean, yes, there's perfection in the theological sense, but you know what I'm trying to say. Do not heap coals on yourself and say, I must not love God because I fall into sin. All of us have broken hearts. All of us have broken lives and situations. All of us are going to fall into sin. But it's that trusting in the Lord to have mercy on us, that loving the Lord and wanting the mercy, that is the key. And here's how we're going to end this little section. Paragraph 1828 says this. It says, the practice of the moral life animated by charity, right? Animated by love, gives to the Christian the spiritual freedom of the children of God. So trying to live that moral life animated by love gives to us, gives to you, the Christian, the spiritual freedom of the children of God. Now, it goes on to say, the next sentence is so powerful. It says this, he no longer stands before God as a slave in servile fear. So we don't approach God and say, okay, what else does he want me to do? How much more does he want me to serve him? This sense of, we do not approach God as a slave out of servile fear, but also it says, and so good, or as a mercenary looking for wages. And how many times do we do this? How many times would we say, okay, actually I do approach God. I approach God just with that fear. I approach God with the sense of not fear of God in the good sense, but servile fear. Servile fear, which I'm afraid of God. And so, okay, I'm going to be careful. I don't step outside the boundary because I'm just afraid of God. Or as a mercenary looking for wages, meaning I'm going to do this not because I love anyone, but just because either I want to avoid hell or because I want this reward at the end. And if we're motivated by that, we can move still, right? The commandments, we can still follow them. But the Christian will strive for this, strive to be animated by love of God. This is actually summarized in the act of contrition. It goes like this. It says, oh my God, I am heartily sorry for having offended you, and I detest all my sins because I dread the loss of heaven and the pains of hell, but most of all, because they have offended you, O God, who are all good and deserving of all my love. It goes on to say, I firmly resolve with the help of thy grace to confess my sins, do penance, and amend my life. But catch this. It says, I detest all my sins because I dread the loss of heaven, right? So there's a fear right there, and the pains of hell, but most of all, because they offend you, my God, who are all good and deserving of all my love. This is actually expressed in that quote by St. Basil. It says, if we turn away from evil out of fear of punishment, we are in the position of slaves. Okay, so out of fear of punishment, it's not bad, right? If we turn away from evil, that's always a good thing. But I'm doing this as a slave. We're going to talk about the prodigal son in just a second. So put a pin in that. If we turn away from evil out of fear of punishment, we're in the position of slaves. If we pursue the enticement of wages, we resemble mercenaries. And how many times we do that? I pursue the enticement of wages, I resemble a mercenary. One of my favorite quotes, it's hard to find from C.S. Lewis. I think it may be a poem that he wrote, but it says something along the lines of, I've always had nothing but a mercenary heart. I've always had nothing but a mercenary heart, willing to sell my soul to the highest bidder, willing to give my love to the highest bidder. And I can sometimes look at myself in this and think, yeah, that's me. There are many times when I choose the good because, man, I don't want to go to hell. Or I choose the good because God has promised something. You know, God has promised heaven. God has promised himself. God has promised these blessings. And no, that's not bad. It's not bad. It's just not perfect contrition. Of course, God is so good. God's so humble that he even accepts our imperfect contrition. But St. Basil goes on to say, finally, if we obey for the sake of the good itself and out of love for him who commands, we are in the position of children. And this is the last thing I said, put a pin in the prodigal son. The prodigal son is an incredible parable, obviously, but it's a parable not just about the son who runs away and comes back because he's hungry and he's received by the father. It's also a parable about the older son. In fact, someone might even say, you might even make the case that the parable of the prodigal son is mostly about the older son. Well, we'll just share it. It's about both sons. The younger son, who goes and lives a life of sin, comes back to the father and is received by the father, is celebrated by the father, restored to his place as a son of the father. But also the older son. That older son, what does he say? As he's resentful of his father's love for his younger brother, the older son says to his father, look, all these years I have slaved for you. You can hear the father. I mean, just the father doesn't say this, but it's there between the lines. All these years I have slaved for you, and yet you never even gave me a kid to feast on with my friends. Imagine the father saying this. I never wanted you to be a slave. I never wanted you to slave for me. I just wanted a son. I never wanted a slave. I just wanted a son. And this is so often, if we have this guilt hanging over our heads of like, God always just wants more. He always wants more. He always wants more. Then our vision of God is no different than the world, because that's what the world wants, right? The world wants us to simply perform, perform, perform, perform. And our worth is based off of our performance. But here's the father who says, essentially, I didn't want you to slave. I've never wanted you to slave. I want a son. I want to be able to work shoulder to shoulder with my son, not with this slave. But it's interesting, right? He says, all these years I've slaved for you. And not once did you offer a kid for me to feast on with my friends. Now, keep in mind, the celebration, welcoming the younger son back, the father was there. The father was celebrating. The whole community there was celebrating the return of the younger son. But the older son, he doesn't want the father to celebrate him. He doesn't want to even celebrate with the father. He says, you never even gave me a kid to feast on with my friends. He doesn't even want to feast. He doesn't even want to celebrate with his father. He's stuck. He's stuck in this place of maybe a mercenary heart, maybe a servant's heart, a slave's heart. And his father wants him to be his son. And he wants his son to see him as his father. And this is the invitation for all of us. Now, I already said last thing, but this is kind of the lastest of the last things. You might say, Father, what's the difference? So, okay, you said before that love, charity, right? The virtue of charity has to be an action, or has to be effective, not just affective. And then you said, though, that our relationship with the Father is not performative, right? It doesn't have to perform. Yes. So is that a contradiction, right? Is that a dichotomy? How are those two things true at the same time? Well, they're true at the same time because it's not what I do, it is how I do it. So yes, God calls us to follow his commandments. He calls us to work. He calls us to do these certain things, to follow his commandments, to love our neighbor. But he calls us to do it in such a way. What? And what's the way? As a son, as a daughter. But I always think about it like this. And maybe I shared this in the Bible in a year because it's just one of the most beautiful ways to imagine what the father's vision of both of his sons would be, to life with the father, life with his sons. It wouldn't be that the sons are on perpetual vacation. It wouldn't be the sons are on perpetual spring break. Like, yeah, you're a child of the father living in the father's house. So just, hey guys, sleep in, do whatever you want. Let me take care of everything. No, it's that sense of the father saying, I want to work shoulder. This is our family. This is our household. This is the place we need to run. And so what I want to do is I want to work with you. Not as a slave, but this image of, okay, I'm so sorry this is going on, but just like picture this non-first century Middle Eastern house, but just maybe your house. Here's the son, older son. He's upstairs. And here's the father. He's up. He's moving around. He's making breakfast. He's making the coffee. And he's waiting upstairs. He's like, he's waiting till his dad goes out into the fields until he comes down. When he comes down, he sees his little note. And the note says, here's all the things you need to do today. And so the son's like, yeah, that's fine. Whatever. I'm going to go do the things my dad's asking me to do. He does them like a slave. But that's not what the father wants. Imagine what the father wants. The father's image is, yeah, he's downstairs, he's making breakfast, he's putting the coffee on. And the older son comes down and they get to have breakfast together. They get to have a cup of coffee together. They get to talk about the day together. And the older son gets to say to his dad, hey, what are we doing today? And the father gets to say, okay, here's what we're going to do. First, we got to go out to the back 80. We got to plow some stuff here. But you know, there's that fence. What do you think about that fence? And the older son gets to say, I think we need to fix that. We need to take care of this other thing first. And they're talking about this and they're planning their day together. And then they go out to work. Now, in both cases, there's a list of things they need to do. But in the second case, they're doing it together. They're doing it so differently. It's done as a beloved child of the father. And that's the motivation. So here in the section in the catechism here on the virtue of charity, it makes it so absolutely clear. The practice of the moral

0: was day 244 of Catechism in a Year with Father Mike Schmitz. Did you know there are short videos of encouragement and teaching available on the Ascension Presents YouTube channel? Here are a couple examples.
1: If I'm aware that I'm beginning to have initial negative assumptions about somebody, the first thing we do is we acknowledge this thought, and then we reject this thought in the name of Jesus Christ. The second thing we do is we pray. We communicate with God our thoughts and our feelings and our frustrations. And after we communicate them to God, remember, prayer is not a monologue, it's a dialogue. Take time to listen to God. How does God speak to us? In the sacred scriptures, in the Bible, right? The Bible is the voice of God. It's the word of God. What specific word do I encourage us to read? Read the book of Proverbs. Before we have a conversation with somebody that we're struggling with, that we don't understand, that we are beginning to have negative assumptions about, just spend 15 to 20 minutes reading the book of Proverbs out loud. If we read in silence, we might get distracted. We might stop reading. So read out loud. Finally, bring it to light to the person with a question. Don't accuse them. Don't condemn them. Just say, hey, can you help me understand why you said this or why you did that? I give them an opportunity to explain their heart to us before we come up with a negative conclusion about them.
2: St. Francis de Sales gives us some helpful criteria for judging the experience of temptation. He says it's like you have a virtuous woman and then you have a suitor who is not so virtuous. And he comes and knocks on her door and he proposes to her the prospect of running away with him and eloping or whatever it might be. And then the second stage would be she either enjoys that or she doesn't enjoy it. And then the third stage is she either consents to it or does not consent to it. So first, you have the proposal. The particular activity, the thought, or the word is proposed to you. It dawns on your mind as a possibility for your life. And then second, as that idea takes more concrete shape, you either think to yourself, sounds good. Or you think to yourself, no, does not sound good. And then you give your response, which is to say, you either say, all right, I welcome this into my life and I shape my life on the pattern of this temptation. Or you say, I'll have no truck with that. All right, I want no part in this particular experience.
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8: 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On September 1st, we celebrate the Feast of St. Giles, Abbot and Confessor. Giles was born in Athens, Greece, in the 7th century. He sought to avoid the attention and honor of men, so he departed for France and lived many years as a hermit in the wilderness. He ate only roots and herbs, and was nourished by the milk of a deer that often visited.

0: him in his cave. One day, the local ruler was hunting nearby and pursued the deer until it took refuge in the cave. An arrow shot blindly into the cave struck Giles instead of the deer and crippled the hermit for life. Giles immediately forgave the remorseful hunters and refused any gifts or treatment. Now discovered, the hermit's reputation for holiness and wonderworking spread to every corner of Christendom, but Giles insisted on remaining in the wilderness. He did relent and accept followers, however, and founded a Benedictine monastery where he served as abbot until his death in the early 8th century. A town named after the saint grew up around this monastery and stands there to this day. Of the famed 14 holy helpers, Giles is the only confessor or non-martyr. He was invoked often against the Black Plague and is a patron against many plagues and diseases, as well as of beggars and the handicapped. Also honored on this day are the 12 holy brothers, the holy patriarch Joshua, the holy judge Gideon, St. Anna the Prophetess, St. Lupus of Sens, and many other martyrs, confessors, and holy virgins. For more about the saints and seasons of the Catholic Church, visit thestationofthecross.com/saints-and-seasons.
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2: Boston area weather, currently 67 degrees, and it's cloudy. The wind is from the east at 8 miles per hour. The forecast for this afternoon, cloudy with light wind, with periods of rain expected, with a temp 65. Then this evening, cloud-filled skies with a light breeze, with occasional rain, about 64 degrees. That's the weather, brought to you by iCatholicMobile.com.
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4: EWTN News Link. I'm Anna Mitchell from the Sunrise Morning Show. The USS Abraham Lincoln is expected to arrive in Thailand as soon as tomorrow as it makes its way back to its home port in San Diego. The aircraft carrier was recently relieved in the Middle East by the USS George Washington following growing reports of deteriorating mental health conditions for some on board. And it's a new month and a new prayer intention for Pope Leo. In September, the Holy Father is asking the faithful to pray for the care of water, that water be protected so that we might learn to appreciate it with gratitude, justice, and moderation, and so that we might know how to defend the right of every brother and sister to have equal access to drinkable water. For more news with a Catholic perspective, visit EWTNnews.com. Women of Grace with Johnette Williams starts now.
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6: 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I am Johnette Williams. Very happy to be with you today. You know I so love spending this time with you Monday through Friday as we talk about issues important to your life and your faith. Always eager to hear from you here. 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Let me give you that toll-free number. 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I've got my little welcome bell here. 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And I love ringing it. And that is a welcome bell. It's to welcome you for your debut right here on Women of Grace Live. So do give us a call, 833-288-EWTN. 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Also want to encourage you to get out there to our website, womenofgrace.com. You know, as I tell you every day, we've got all kinds of things coming up for you. If you just click on the events button there, or the little, you know, it's up there in the nav bar, you click on that and it's a hyperlink. It'll open up all of our events there. It'll tell you what we're doing and when, where, you know, how it is that you can join us. There's always a registration opportunity there for you, especially if it's an online situation. But you can also register for in-person events in that same way. Do want to draw your attention on our website to the study information area too. And this is a place where you can find out if there is a study group in person going on in your area. Obviously, if it's online, you're going to just find that under the events section there. Generally speaking, we show it in the little slideshow there as well. But if you want to see where the in-person groups are taking place, go out there to, you know, find a study, click on it, and you'll find out where they are taking place in person. And we list everything there too. So, like, for example, we've got an in-person group going on in Florida, 9-week Women of Grace Foundational Study in Boca Raton. We have them going on in a variety of places. So I want for you to check it out. Davie, Florida's got one coming up. We've got them in Spanish. The Spanish in-person ones are listed there for you too. We've got opportunities for you in a variety of places. We've got one coming up in Bedford, Indiana, which I think, let's see, this was an 9-week. Yeah, that one I think is already in progress. Massachusetts, already in progress. Agawam, Massachusetts. So all of these are opportunities for you to check it out. Here's one that's coming up in Bedford, Mass, October the 14th. So Maryland has some coming up. September the 9th, which is a 17-week foundational course. So get on out there, take a look. They're listed alphabetically for you by state. And we sure would love to see you at one of these events. We really would. And of course, the online events are always easy breezy if you can't travel around. We've got a couple of these going on in San Antonio coming up. So all kinds of different places offering this study by our regional coordinators and our facilitators. If you have any interest whatsoever of joining us in this wonderful mission to transform the world one woman at a time, I personally want to invite you to consider it. We have got some opportunities for you online just to find out a little bit more about it. But, you know, I just say dive in. You know, dive in. When the Holy Spirit prompts you, just dive. Just go for it, right? Obviously, if he's prompting you, he's got great blessings in mind for you and great blessings in mind for others through you. So we never, ever, ever want to frustrate. We don't want to frustrate anyone. Here's something that's interesting. This looks good. This is at Middletown, Pennsylvania, September the 19th through October the 31st. The Rosary, Your Weapon for Spiritual Warfare book study is happening. And of course, you know, we have our book study coming up with Sue Brinkman, which is an online event. So all that being said, just get on out there to our website and take a look. We want to see you at one of our events. And don't forget, tomorrow Sue Brinkman is with us for Wacky Wednesday. I always like to remind you about that as well as all of the other stuff that's going on. So 833-288-EWTN, that's 833-288-3986 is the way that you can join us here on Women of Grace Live. As I say, we love having that holy conversation with you, eager to have you text us with your questions or comments, or call us with your questions and comments. We've got all kinds of opportunities for you to spend these moments with us, asking us questions about a variety of things. So let me just share a few things with you about what's going on with me. As you well know, I am heading off on September the 7th to Poland, going with my husband, Jack Williams, and, 44 other people. Well, I guess if you include me, that would be 43 other people. So just looking forward to that. And in the midst of preparation for it, and it is going to be a beautiful, beautiful time. I have a very busy week in front of me, so I haven't had a whole lot of time to allow myself to get into the excitement of it all. But I know come Friday, I am going to be right there, thrilled to death about it, sewing up some of the details for this beautiful trip. Even this morning, We have little surprises for those people who are coming all along the way, and I'm just really looking forward to this opportunity. I do want to tell you one thing, though. I want to tell you that I will have you with me. I know all of you can't come. Wouldn't that be dandy? Gracious, could you imagine such a thing? But I will take all of you with me. You will be in my heart. You will be in my prayers. I will be asking for blessings for you all along the way. If there are particular intentions that you would like me to carry with me, I would be happy to do that. All you have to do is send them to us via email, womenofgrace@ewtn.com. I'll carry them with me, and we'll make special attention to those. So do consider joining us at least in that way, and know that we will be praying for you. So that is September the 7th through the 16th. We've got a whole bunch of great radio programs lined up for you. I've been working on those too. They're all in the bag at this point in time. So you're going to hear some really, I think, beautiful things on the air while we are gone. But I'm going to ask you to pray for us too. We need your prayers. We simply want to receive every spiritual blessing in the heavens that God wants us to receive so that we can bring it back and share those spiritual blessings with you. So that's going on. And that's a very big deal. So that's what's happening up in the short term. Also, beatification of Fulton J. Sheen. He's going to be blessed, as you well know. That's coming up in September. So September is a really big month the whole way around. 833-288-EWTN. That's 833-288-3986. We have a text message coming in here. I'm going to get to that text message as soon as we come back from the break. We're heading there pretty quickly, so I don't want to get terribly involved in that, but I do want to receive your calls. I do want to receive your text messages. Remember that you can always email your questions or comments to us at womenofgrace@ewtn.com, as well as leaving a question for us on our listener comment line. That number is country code 1-205-795-5773. Now, I cannot answer any of those questions if you do that right now, but I can in an upcoming show. So please do take advantage of all that. Okie dokie, here we are, 833-288-EWTN. That's 833-288-3986. Go into that break, coming right back, go into the text question. Give us a call. I want to talk with you today. I surely do. We're going to be right back. Stay tuned.
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10: For the Jews of old, the temple was the holiest place in the universe, and the spiritual center of the temple was the Holy of Holies. It was blocked off by a thick curtain, and only the high priest could enter to offer sacrifice to God. He had to have a rope tied around his ankle in case he died in there, so he could be dragged out, because no one else was ever allowed in. I lead a pilgrimage to the Holy Land every year, and to this day, you can see Jewish people from around the world come to the Wailing Wall, the closest place to where the Holy of Holies was, just to touch that wall. When Jesus died, the curtain separating the Holy of Holies was torn in two, not from bottom to top, which man could have done, but in an act of God from top to bottom. Why? Because in the New Covenant, God's dwelling place is you. You are the holiest place in the universe. Do you live like it? This is Chris Stefanik from RealLifeCatholic.com on EWTN Radio.
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6: 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I am Jonette Williams. I'm very happy to be with you today. I certainly am. 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I invite you to punch those numbers in and join us live here on Women of Grace Live. You can also use that same number to text us, and I appreciate when you do that too. If you're a first-time person and calling in for the first time, I do want to know about it. Here we go. I ring that little welcome bell for you to welcome you for your debut. So, at the close of the program yesterday, we did get a text message and we were not able to address it. So I'm going to address that right now. Do know that you use that same phone number that I gave you to text us as well as to call us. And here's how this one sets off. Happy Monday, Jonette. Okay, happy Monday to you too yesterday. It's Tuesday today. I wish I could have heard you live today. I just heard the caller talking about people not respecting the church and it hit home. A few years ago, my mom spoke to parishioners about being respectful and arriving early. The priest became upset and has ignored me and my family ever since, even when I say hello. I eventually started attending another church, but my mom says I should go back to the parish we've attended for 20 years. Should I go back and try to move past what happened, or is it okay to stay at the church where I feel more welcome? Well, this is a perplexing situation. I well understand how it is that we definitely want to be in an environment where we are comfortable, and there is something to be said for that. What your mother, I think, really is getting at here is that she wants you to enter into a place of forgiveness. She wants you to enter into that great, great reality that our Lord always is beckoning us towards, and that is to forgive those who have in some way become an enemy. Now, an enemy is a very big word. It encompasses certain realities in life that we would put into a certain category. But we might even look at those who persecute us, those who cause us a distress, those who, maybe in a certain way offend us to greater or lesser extent. We could put those individuals into that same bucket because I think that that's what Jesus was doing. It was an all-inclusive kind of a thing. It wasn't just those who are after your life. It wasn't just those who blackmail you or extort you, not just those who calumniate you or spread rumors and lies about you. Not just those, but also those who offend us in slight ways sometimes. This is not such a slight way. I would have to ask you, and of course, just based on your question here, there's no way for me to know how it was that your mother approached, the gathering of parishioners there for Mass and addressed them. Was it something that she did to a particular group of people or a certain set of individuals or maybe even one or two people who walked in late? On a personal basis, did she approach them? Or was this something she took upon herself to address the congregation before the priest came out? Now, if it's the latter, that would be very inappropriate, because we don't have that kind of authority. And we can't speak with that kind of authority in the parish unless the priest has given us that authority. So if this isn't something that she discussed with a priest and she hadn't received permission and she's addressing the whole gathered body there, this would be very inappropriate. So I could understand why the priest would have spoken with her about that. What is perplexing to me, however, is the attitude of the priest. What we don't want to do is to hold a grudge, nor do we want to treat individuals with a lack of charity because they have done something that's inappropriate or they have overstepped even in a smaller way than something very egregious. We don't want to do that. We're all called to fraternal charity and we're all called to fraternal correction. But the two have to meet in that moment. And the way forward is for charity to prevail. So once the correction is made, And once it's received and acknowledged, then the attitude of heart, the disposition of heart that's fully in line with our Christian understanding is that we move forward now as friends in Christ, right? And we serve each other by being a good brother or sister in Christ to each other. So to hold on to a grudge, is certainly not the example that we want to set, whether we're a priest or a religious or, just a lay person within the context of the church. We understand, of course, that priests are human persons, religious are human persons, just as we are human persons. And, sometimes our responses really are coming from something inside of ourselves that needs to be examined and healed. So if I knew this priest and we were to have a conversation where I would be permitted to say such things, I would invite him to consider, what are you holding on to here and why? I mean, you have the conversation and here we are at this point in time, and we just don't want that to color our disposition and attitude toward someone else. Interestingly enough, and I'm coming right to you, Leo. Interestingly enough, just this morning, as you all know, because I've been sharing with you, I'm working on a study on little Therese, and I shared that, I'm in the final stage of editing, and I am. That doesn't necessarily mean the final mechanics of it all, but I'm there. And I was just reading in this beautiful, beautiful section that I have on mortification. And I was talking about what mortification is and how mortification is really a grace that God is sending us so that we can be purified, and how it is that mortifications take place, and what's the difference between passive and active mortifications and interior mortifications, and exterior mortifications, and through all of that matter, but also in seeking for demonstration for that in the life of little Therese. And of course, we have the premier example of that in what she recounts in her autobiography, Story of the Soul, about the irritating nun. And there was this nun in the convent that got on her last nerve. And we often don't think of little Therese as having a last nerve, but she did. And this nun found it and got on it and just rode that last nerve all the way through little Therese's experiences with her. Now, I'm sure that this religious sister had no idea that she was so irritating to Therese. And the reason why I can say that is because of how Therese treated that sister and what she did. And she saw this as a battle. And she saw this as something that the evil one was really working in. And she knew that her consternation for this religious sister had to be by his provoking. And so she made a decision that she was not going to act out of the irritation. She wasn't going to do it. And so she treated this religious sister with such great love, such great affection. Because why? Because we are told to love. And there is absolutely no parameter around that word in terms of our filial affection for somebody. They can get on our last nerve. They can drive us up a wall. They can say things that are upsetting. They can do all of that. But Jesus says we have to love. And how does love express itself? Is it just that wild, emotional kind of love, hearts and flowers that, just rise up in our soul, like so many little butterflies with wings on them? No. Love is a decision. And it finds itself in expression of that love. So what did Therese do? She knew that the gospel mandate was that she had to love. She didn't feel affection for the sister. She felt only irritation, but she acted in love. Did everything for the sister. Was kind, was courteous, smiled, was of assistance to her. So much so that at one point the sister said to her, Therese, what is it that you find so delightful about me? That you treat me this way. And Therese says, then I knew the battle was won. The sister never knew. So what is the point here? Well, the point is that we walk the path of love. So we accept filial fraternal correction, and we walk in charity. We give fraternal correction, and we walk in charity. So, I understand that we want everybody to be respectful in church. And we talked about that yesterday. We were talking about pet peeves. And I get that. And we certainly do. But one, we have to gauge what is appropriate for me and what is inappropriate for me. Do I have authority in this situation? Ought I just to take this to Father and Father can deal with it? And if Father chooses not to deal with it, should I bother myself with it? Or maybe just pray for those people, right? Just pray for those people. Because clearly they don't know. Because I think if they knew that they were really offending the Lord, they wouldn't want to do that. If they wanted to do that, they just wouldn't show up at church to begin with. But that's not their motivation of heart. But, you know, it is a reminder to all of us listening today that we are to be respectful in church. We are not to talk in church. I remember when I was a little girl, we were not permitted to talk in church. Nobody did. Why? We were supposed to be talking to Jesus in our heart, not to each other, about what we're going to do after Mass or, you know, the football game that's coming on or, oh, did you see so-and-so? And, hey, how's your mom doing? Those are all nice things, but they don't belong in church. Outside of church? Yeah, absolutely. In church? No. We're not there for ourselves. We're there for Jesus, to give him praise and to give him glory. So thank you very much. I really appreciate your text message from yesterday. I really think that what you gave us here provided us with a lot of opportunity to talk about things that are very important. Now, the last part of that, and then we'll come right to you, Leo. The last part of that is, should you go back and try to move past what happened? Yes, you should move past what has happened. You should definitely do that. Does that mean that you go back? I don't know. If you feel very comfortable in the church community that you are currently associated with and you feel at peace there, then I would suggest that you remain there. But, you know, I think you could try it. Give it a try. See how it feels. See what it's like. But you do have to forgive. So you do have to move past what happened. That's a given. Whether or not you go back, I think you test that and see what the Lord would have you do. And why not ask him about it? I'm sure he'll let you know. Thank you very much. 833-288-EWTN. That's 833-288-3986 is the way that you can join us today. And Leo did that. And I'm coming to you right now. Leo is in Boston, Massachusetts, and he is listening to us. How are you listening to us? Can I move this and see? You are listening to us via Sirius XM, channel 130. And I am ringing my bell for you, Leo. Welcome, welcome.
11: Welcome. Thank you. So here's my question.
6: Yeah.
11: If you have a son or a daughter who decides to get married and they grew up Catholic and they've decided to get married outside the church and their future spouse wants to do that also, and you have numerous discussions with them about it, but they still want to do it that way, do you attend the wedding?
6: Well, I'll tell you what, Leo, this is a difficult question. There is no question about it. And of course, I'm hoping that in your conversations with your child, you don't say if he's the groom or the bride, but I hope that within the conversation with your child, you ask your child why. Like, what is the reason? What is the problem? And I would want to discover that, and I'm sure that you have asked that. And you can make a decision on what is the matter really at hand? Because oftentimes people make these decisions for reasons that are totally erroneous in light of the big step that they're taking in their life. One of the big reasons why young people are doing this is because they're not sure that the marriage is going to last, in which case that's something we want to know before we get married, period. So that is one thing. The other thing is they might not like the fact, they might not be practicing their faith. and maybe they feel that it's hypocritical. I really don't know, but I would want to know why it is that they're not getting married. Maybe there's an impediment to the marriage that has got to be resolved first. Maybe one of them has been married already before, is divorced now, and the church, maybe it was a church wedding, and the church looks at that as a valid marriage. And so they need to be able to speak with somebody who can help them navigate those waters and see if, even though it is approached by the church at this point as a valid marriage, was it really? Was there an impediment that existed before that would have an impact now, and resolve that? Maybe they're just too eager to get married and don't want to go through that process. I really don't know. But to your question, can you attend? And I will tell you this. I have heard numbers of different priests talking about this very issue. And the stand that most of the priests come down on is that, when you attend that wedding, you are a witness to that wedding. What you're saying by being a witness to the wedding is that I approve of this marriage. And you have to decide, Leo, if that's the case. Do you approve of a marriage that's taking place outside of the church? It sounds to me that your preference is, obviously, that it take place in a church. So, based on that, and based on that you can't give acclamation to this union in its current situation, then priests would, and the priests that are very strong on this will say, no, you cannot attend. I have heard other priests say that you want to keep the lines of communication open. You love your child. You want to support them with the hope that they will come back and eventually have this marriage blessed. So I have heard that. So what is my advice to you? My advice to you is that I would speak with the priest at your parish and talk this over with him. And then I would seriously take this to prayer, which I'm sure you're doing, and I would come to a decision. I think also, too, we have to be very aware of the fact that we could be causing scandal by being there. We could be. People knowing your stance, you're obviously a practicing Catholic. I have a feeling if you're listening to Catholic radio, you're very strong in your faith. Maybe people look up to you. You have become somebody who's an exemplar to them. And then to attend a situation like this is basically giving permission for others to do it by way of what your standing might be. So these are all factors that have to be weighed in. I wouldn't make a quick decision. I would make a reasoned decision. And I would talk it over with your parish priest. And I would see which way you would go. But the fact of the matter is, by being there, you're saying, I approve. So that needs to be understood. We're going to be right back. 833-288-EWTN. Join.
1: 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The memorial service will take place on September 12th at 3 p.m. at Holy Cross Cemetery in Malden, Massachusetts. The service will be led by Father Michael McNamara at the gravesite of 12 aborted babies. Thank you for ensuring that our unborn brothers and sisters will not be forgotten. For more information, visit nationaldayofremembrance.org.
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6: Well, welcome back, everybody. You are listening to Women of Grace Live. I am Jonet Williams. Very happy to be with you on this beautiful Tuesday in the Lord. I hope that you are opened wide to receive every spiritual blessing in the heavens that God wants to bestow upon you today. I hope you move in those blessings. I certainly do hope that you move in them. It's a matter of the will, you know. It's a matter of the will. We have to choose to walk in the blessings of the Lord, knowing that the blessings are there, whether we feel them or not. And it's a funny thing about this human nature of ours. As soon as we begin acting on them, sometimes, not all the time, but sometimes the emotions kick in and we actually begin to feel the reality of what it is that we're professing, right? But the fact that we're professing it is really good in and of itself, because it tells us that we believe the Word of God, and we do want to believe the Word of God. Do want to give you a number to use to call us today, 833-288-EWTN. That's 833-288-3986. That's the way that you can join us live here on Women of Grace Live. It's also the way that you can text us here on Women of Grace Live. Now, for the phone calls, it's a toll-free number for you right here in North America. I have got a bell here and I like to ring it, and that is the welcome bell. So if you're making a debut, this is your first time calling, we would like to know about that, and I will be only too happy to ring that bell. So do give us a call or do text us, 833-288-3986. That's 833-288-EWTN. We do have another caller that we're getting up on the line here today, and I'm hoping that you will obviously join us as well. But, you know, the last caller that we received there was a really important one, because it puts us in these very difficult situations that can be awfully hard to navigate. And of course, the question had to do with whether or not he could go to a child's wedding when the child was refusing to get married in the church. My answer was kind of smoke out the objection, right? What's the problem here? And try to evaluate that, because that very objection might suggest as to whether or not the two people should get married in the first place. And we want to know that up front, right? Not afterwards. The other thing that I shared was that, you know, and we don't often realize this, the best man and the maid of honor are representatives. They are representatives. They stand as representatives of the entire body of individuals who are collected there for this wedding ceremony. And they stand there saying, we say yes. So when we attend a wedding, we are saying, yes, I believe that this marriage should happen. And I agree with everything about it. So if we're not, you know, understanding that, we need to, because when we would attend a situation, a wedding such as our caller was sharing with us, then we are basically giving an implicit, I agree to this union in the manner in which it's being conducted. So that's an important thing. But, you know, there can be extenuating circumstances, and I suggested that he chat with somebody about this, preferably, obviously, a priest, to get some guidance on that. So these are difficult situations that people put us into, really and truly. And sometimes they're the people we love and the people that are closest to us, and we scratch our head and say, why? But there we are. Let's get to Barbie. Barbie is in South Carolina today. First time caller for Barbie. Excited about that. Listening to us via Sirius XM, channel 130. Ringing my bell for you, Barbie. How are you?
14: I'm great, Jonet. Thanks for taking the call.
6: You're welcome, welcome, welcome. Well, so you were in the same situation.
14: Yes, we were definitely in the situation 2.5 years ago when our second son, who had been dating this lovely lady for almost 10 years, and they finally decided to get married. And And she said, well, we want to get married at a country club in the mountains. And we're like, uh-oh, are we going to have a priest? And she's an unchurched young lady, but very lovely. And so they made all their plans. And we talked to our priest friend. And he said, let them go. Pray for them constantly. And when they are ready, I will help them get their marriage sacramentally blessed. And guess what? Good news. They are getting their marriage. They are getting remarried in the sacrament of matrimony this month.
15: Well, Barbie, that is wonderful news. And I am so excited for you. And I'm so excited for your family. But most of all, I'm excited for this young couple. And maybe not so young couple if they were dating for 10 years. They're probably of a certain age. But so excited for that. Because the matrimonial graces are there for them. And, you know, again, it makes me scratch my head. Why would people not want all of these graces that are available? You know, a sacrament is an outward sign instituted by Christ to give us grace. And we all know, anybody that's been married longer than 5 minutes knows that you need those matrimonial graces. You have ups and downs in marriage. You have ups and downs with each other on personal levels, but you have ups and downs because of the vicissitudes of life that greet you, the troubles that come, the trials that come by way of marriage. It could be health. It could be money. It could be children. It could be in-laws. It could be jobs. Any number of things that can cause difficulty and struggle in marriage. And what holds us firm in those moments? Well, it's that matrimonial grace, which, you know, we can call out to be released from heaven. You know, it's there. It's an abiding grace. It's a sacrament. So therefore, there's sanctifying grace. But it also has the actual grace component to it. Lord, we're going through a rough time right now. I'm just asking for you to pour out those matrimonial graces right now, especially on me, so that I can be the best wife or the best husband I can be in this situation. So I'm so happy that they are availing themselves of the means by which they can participate in all of those graces. So this has a very happy ending. I want to underscore another fact. You did speak with your priest about it. And that's what I think that we should do. They are the authority, and I think that that is the right course of action to take. And you did take that action, and you are going to experience now a happy, happy moment in your family life, and they are going to experience a transforming moment in their marriage. So thank you, Barbie, for sharing today. Thank you so much.
14: Well, thank you, Johnette, and I would like to say that actually they are growing closer to God through going through their instructions, and she is growing closer to God, and she is not Catholic. He is, and he talks to me now, texts me with things that he's, you know, listening to and learning, and he's very excited about it. So it is just such a grace and such a godsend that all of this has come about, and with the help of our priest, I just don't know if it would have happened. And we're just so glad. So thank you so much. And thank you for taking this call. So y'all have a great day.
15: Thank you. And you too, Barbie. And I want to underscore something else too, friends, that Barbie mentioned. The priest said, pray constantly. And I have a feeling and know that Barbie was praying constantly. You know, prayer changes things. There's no question about it. And in situations like this, ultimately, the prayer has to be for a change of heart, right? And we pray for that. We pray for that. We pray for that. And we remain steadfast, whether we see fast response to prayer, or it seems like the Lord's not even listening. I can assure you, he's always listening. We just remain steadfast. So if you're in a situation like this, or you have a son or a daughter anticipating this kind of situation, get on your knees and pray. But talk with them beforehand. Talk with them and hopefully, you know, encourage them to speak to a priest, and they would be open to doing something like that. So thanks, Barbie, so much again. And let's get to Rachel. Rachel is in San Antonio, Texas this morning. Good morning to you, Rachel.
16: Hi, good morning, Janet.
15: Hi.
16: I was calling to see if you can pray for my daughter, Patricia, and her husband, Jeff.
15: Okay.
16: Yeah, they have 9 children, and they're just going through a really rough time right now.
15: Mm-hmm.
16: financially and just a really rough time in their marriage.
15: Yeah. Oh, Rachel, you know, it's heartbreaking when we see our children struggling. There's no question about it. I think that we would all rather take the struggle upon ourselves than to watch our children struggle. And we don't want them to struggle. And here is a lovely family. I mean, you talk about, a daughter, a son-in-law. You have 9 grandchildren. They have brought 9 little children into the world. And if they think that, splitting up on any level is going to resolve their issues, they're in for a rude awakening. It's only going to exacerbate them. And so we do want this marriage to come to an equilibrium where they can once again find the courage and the strength to battle on together as husband and as wife. And here's the thing of it. They might not even be anticipating that. I would hope not. Every marriage goes through these trials. Every marriage does. It is not easy. And sometimes, we think that we're never going to make it to the other side. But the only way that we get to the other side is by going through the difficulty and trial, not by circumventing it. When we circumvent it, the difficulty, the trial, the issue is only going to follow us. It's going to run right after us and find us once again. So the only way to make it through is to go through. I one time remember asking Father Sylvia, who worked with me for 20 years at Living His Life Abundantly in Women of Grace, beautiful priest of God who was just by my side through thick and thin in very difficult years, at very difficult moments. And I asked him, I said, Father, I said, I don't know what the best way forward is. And he said, the best way forward is through the cross. He said, the only way to get to the other side, Johnette, is through the cross. And he was absolutely right. And of course, I would have rather have had some kind of, just outpouring of heaven that immediately went poof, it's all gone now. But that isn't the way heaven works, because heaven is not magic. Heaven, really and truly, is about the salvation that comes by way of our Lord Jesus Christ. And that salvation comes by way of us being conformed to him. And we're conformed to every aspect of him. We are conformed to his passion, his death, and his resurrection. But it's the passion and the death. And so this is one of those moments for them. And we're just going to pray right now, Rachel, and we're going to just pray that all of the graces that they received in their matrimony would just be poured down upon them. We're going to also pray that whatever the issue itself is, and is really, whatever this issue is really simply a sign and a symbol of something that the Lord wants to heal and that the Lord wants to work great grace through. And I think that that's the perspective that we have to hold on to and have when any kind of trouble assails us. In marriage, in this most particular moment, whatever they're perceiving to be on the surface is simply that. There's something else. There's something else. And God's permitting this surface situation so that they might have their eyes driven more deeply to the underlying reality. Because that's where he wants to go. That's where he wants his grace to go. That's where that's what he wants to have opened up to him, because that's where he wants to do the work. And so oftentimes in marriage, what appears to be the problem is really not the problem. It's a symptom of something else, even if it's financial struggles. It's the symptom of something else. With 9 children, there's going to be financial struggles. Unless they're multimillionaires, there's going to be struggle. And allowing ourselves to know that and to find God in the midst of that struggle, that's the supernatural vision that we need to have. And so it is, Father God, that we do come before you in this moment. And you know this husband, you know this wife, you know their marriage. You know these 9 beautiful children that are created in your image and likeness that have come about by way of union through the sacrament of matrimony. Father God, I know that you foresaw all of this at the moment that these two were conceived in the wombs of their mother. You've seen all of this from all eternity. You knew this moment would arrive. And there's no moment that arrives in our life that you have not already predestined the grace to be there, to fortify us, strengthen us. There is no moment in our life that you have not predestined grace to resolve the problem and the struggle, but not just the surface of it, but the root of it. That is always in some way a residual effect of original sin. And so, Father God, this is what I'm asking for them. I'm asking right now, we're praying. Rachel and I and everybody listening, we're praying. We're praying, Father God, that these matrimonial graces that even now you are stirring up for them, that you have been stirring up, that are immediately available to them, would be received by them. Oh, Father, and you know the fact of the matter. Grace is participation in your divine life, isn't it? It's participation in that Trinitarian reality. And to participate in it requires something of us. It requires death to self. Oh, and isn't this where the rubber meets the road, Lord? Isn't this where the real struggle always is? Dying to self, that you might be made evident in us and through us. Dying to self, that your holy and perfect will might be accomplished in us and through us. Dying to self, that the interior reality of our being can be expanded to welcome in others, even a spouse, on a level that has been restricted by way of that which needs to be resolved within us, corrected by you, in some cases healed by you, in other cases made new by you, in other cases grown up in you, in other cases. And so that's what I'm praying for Rachel's daughter and her husband. So what I'm praying for the sake of these 9 grandchildren of hers, Rachel's. That's what I'm praying for. And Lord God, I know that you do not have deaf ears. I know that your ears are open wide and you hear. And I also know that you hear, Mother. I know that you hear, Mother. And I knew, just as you said to your son, they have no wine. You're looking at your son now with those beautiful maternal eyes of yours, and you're saying, son, they have no wine. It's gone. The cistern is empty. Son, change the water. Change the water into wine in their marriage now. And I thank you, Mother, for that intercession. We all thank you for that intercession. And I just ask, too, that, Father God, that any marriage that is struggling right now, and for those young people that are contemplating getting married outside of the church, and their number is legion, I'm just asking that this prayer also would be received by you for them. And so it is, Father, that we offer this prayer to you in the name of your Son, our Lord Jesus Christ, by the merits of his cross, through the power of the Holy Spirit, and with the maternal beatitude and intercession of our Blessed Mother. Gracious sakes, yes. Amen. So there you are, Rachel. And I just know that through your prayer and through your witness, that so much can come for them. And I would just employ that great, great virtue of hope and the way in which that's lived and exercised through trust and confidence in God, that all would be well for them. You know, I can share with you just that oftentimes in my late marriage to my late husband, Anthony, we hit some really rough patches time and again. And it was just our own, what do I want to say, grit and determination that divorce was not an option, that kept us moving forward. And God did change the water into wine. And I know that he'll do that here too. They need to persevere in the grace of their matrimony. And sometimes it's tough for parents because we want to offer all of this, and sometimes they just don't really want to receive it from us. But through your prayer, I know you're very efficacious. So take heart. Take heart, dear mom. Take heart. God bless you, Rachel. Thank you for your call today. We have somebody that's called in. Please pray for my estranged son, Michael, left a message here, who is gender confused. Today is his birthday. Prayers for the family as well, as we all struggle with his lifestyle and rejection of us and God. Yeah, you know, this is so hard. You know, honestly, these struggles and trials that we face today are in many ways unique to this day and time. And I am so sorry, Teresa, for this suffering that you're going through right now. Don't waste that suffering. You often hear me say on the air, don't waste the suffering of heart. Don't waste

0: would receive the greatest gift of all, and that would be a stirring up of his baptismal graces that would help him to basically persevere through grace, in grace, and with grace as he comes out the other side of this cross that he's experiencing. And I pray the same for Teresa, his mom, who is experiencing a trial, the trial, as she goes through this same time with him. And may they experience that peace that surpasses understanding, knowing that you are with him at all things. And aha, is saying, I was at his baptism and he is 34. Okay, Teresa, now I know and connect the dots. Just be assured of my prayer. And I'm tucking all of you, tucking Michael in, tucking Rachel, your daughter in, tucking you in for your son and daughter that are thinking about getting married outside of the church, tucking all of you in to my Mass and my communion today. What a beautiful opportunity it is for us to come together in the name of our Lord Jesus Christ and to use this time for his honor and glory, and to grow as this mystical body of Christ, even as we travel this pilgrim path together unto life on high in Christ Jesus. And until we're together again, we're wishing you a blessed and holy day. Tomorrow, Wacky Wednesday with Sue Brinkman. Bye.
1: It's a scientific fact that every human life begins at fertilization. Justice demands that every human being be recognized as a person. And because the 14th Amendment guarantees every person the equal protection of the laws, the National Men's March proclaims the truth that abortion is unconstitutional. On Sunday, November 1st, men from across New England and beyond will gather in Boston for the National Men's March to abolish abortion and rally for personhood. The day begins with the Knights of Columbus Mass for Life at the Cathedral of Holy Cross. Following Mass, the men will receive Archbishop Richard Henning's blessing before gathering outside Planned Parenthood for prayer and then marching peacefully through the streets of Boston. The day concludes with the Rally for Personhood at Boston Common, where women, children, families, and all people of goodwill are invited to join us. Learn more and register today at themensmarch.com, because every preborn child is a person deserving the equal protection of the laws.
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The angel of the Lord declared unto Mary, Hail Mary, full of grace, the Lord is with thee. Blessed art thou among women, and blessed

The Lord is with thee. Blessed art thou among women, and blessed is the fruit of thy womb, Jesus. The Word was made flesh. Hail Mary, full of grace, the Lord is with thee. Blessed art thou among women, and blessed is the fruit of thy womb, Jesus. Pray for us, Holy Mother of God. Let us pray.

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0: Ask a Priest Live. Guided by the Holy Spirit and honoring the magisterial teachings of the Church. Faithful Catholic priests answering questions for believers and those seeking truth. Ask a Priest, because Father knows best. And now, your host, Rudy Carlos.
1: Blessed be the holy name of Jesus and the sorrowful heart of Mary. Hey, it's September 1st. It's the first of the month. That means we have a new devotion on the docket. Last month, it was the Immaculate Heart of Mary. Now we're going to focus on the sorrows of Mary. Make sure to visit us online at the Station of the Cross. We just updated the prayer on the front page, and you can live liturgically with the rest of the church and pray with the attentions of the Catholic Church, which are centered around the seven sorrows. Check that out. Really awesome devotion. There's a couple questions today about devotions. We'll get to those in a few moments here. But today on the show, what was the best advice that you've ever received from a priest? I'm willing to bet that it was tough love, maybe tough to hear at that time. Anonymous got some good advice, but wants to know how to actually carry it out. How do you live the faith versus just knowing it? Great question. And should we use non-Catholic devotionals? I mean, from the treasury of the church, we got like thousands, maybe hundreds of thousands of devotions. Should we use Protestant ones? I don't know. We'll get Father's take on that. And should Catholic men have long hair? I'm talking like ponytails, you know, like that kind of thing. Great question as well. But if you've ever wanted to ask a Catholic priest a question, now is your opportunity. We are live right now and our phone lines are completely open for your questions. Call them in. 1-877-511-5483. That's our call in line. That's 1-877-511-LIVE. If you're listening to us at a later time, you can also email your questions overnight or whenever you're listening to us, priests@thestationofthecross.com. That's priests with an S at the end, at thestationofthecross.com. But to answer all your questions, we welcome back Canon Stephen Sharp from the Institute of Christ the King, Sovereign Priest. Welcome back, Canon. Always good to have you here on the show.
2: Glad to be back, Rudy. Happy month of September.
1: It's September, and this weekend it's Labor Day. Unfortunately, you probably don't have the weekend off like everybody else does, but how does a priest celebrate Labor Day?
2: Praying for laborers, I suppose.
1: Yeah. Amen, amen. We're thankful for you, Canon. Let's jump into the questions here. This came in from Bob. And Bob's frustrated. He says, I'm really having a hard time right now. Our new priest has set down a lot of guidelines about receiving Holy Communion, but he's rarely in the confessional. And I've stopped receiving the Eucharist, and I feel I'm getting very little from Mass. And I think maybe he's getting little from the Mass at this point because maybe he thinks receiving Holy Communion is the whole point of the Mass. We'll get your take on that, Canon. He says, I'm really considering Protestantism as I can go directly to God and confess my sins and be forgiven and not have to wait on man. Why should I stay Catholic? Any advice, Canon?
2: Thank you for your question, Bob. I'm very, very sorry to hear about the distress that you're experiencing currently. You know that, remember that our faith is fundamentally a relationship with our Lord Jesus Christ. It's never dependent on any particular priest or bishop or even who might be, you know, currently on the throne of St. Peter, that our relationship is first and foremost with our Lord. And, you know, I was very sad to hear that you stopped receiving Holy Communion, you know, that the devil at all points, he wants us to stop frequenting the sacraments. He wants us to stop going to confession. He wants us to stop receiving the Holy Eucharist, to stop assisting at the Holy Sacrifice of the Mass. And that, you know, I'll just speak quickly about that point that that Rudy raised, you know, in case that is in your mind, Bob, you know, of course, it is and absolutely should be a priority for us to receive Holy Communion. And St. Augustine, St. Thomas Aquinas, to say that as often as we can worthily receive, we should worthily receive. It's our Lord's earnest desire, the desire he expressed beautifully the night that he was betrayed. Especially in the Holy Gospel according to St. John, that we're left those beautiful words of our Lord's deep desire to be intimately present to us. He instituted the seven sacraments precisely to become closer to us. All the sacraments are oriented towards the Holy Eucharist, the sacrifice of the Mass, so that we can live of his life, you know, that without him we have no life in us. He is the true bread from heaven. St. John's Gospel, once again, chapter 6, that he wants to nourish us with his body and blood. You know, that is only possible with the sacrifice of Mass. It's only possible with priests. It's only possible in the Holy Catholic Church. And if you're dissatisfied, as I know is often the case, unfortunately, in the contemporary church, that your priest is not often in the confessional, you know, I hope and pray that you'll seek out, you know, other priests who where you can go to confession, or, you know, if you haven't done so already, you know, to express in a respectful manner, as is your right, your frustrations were directly with your priest, and that you would like, you know, to set up individual times for confession. And, you know, remember that it's, why do we have confession? You know, you mentioned Protestantism and going directly to God. We go to confession because our Lord instituted the sacrament of penance, that he wants us to make the act of humility, of confessing our sins to his representative, a sinful man like ourselves. You know, I too have to go to confession. I have to wait in line. I have to, you know, conform to the schedule of priests around me so that I can go to confession. But our Lord wants us to make that act of humility precisely in the format of a tribunal. You know, that the sign of the sacrament of penance is a sacred tribunal. The priest, our Lord Jesus Christ, in the person of his minister, sits as judge. And I enter both as prosecutor and as accused. And as long as I do my role as prosecutor well, I am guaranteed a verdict of absolved. You know, that I enter guilty, I leave innocent through the innocence of our Lord Jesus Christ, even as he entered the tribunal, the iniquitous tribunal of Ananias and Caiaphas, the iniquitous tribunal of Pontius Pilate. He entered innocent and left charged with our guilt. We too, we enter the sacred tribunal guilty, and we leave renewed by his innocence. You know, that's only possible in the sacrament that he instituted by his express will. And the sacrament of penance is so beautiful. You know, that I said to one of the Christian faithful recently that my greatest moments as a priest, for me, that have left the greatest impact on me, I can never talk about, because they happen in the confessional. The miracles that I've seen of our Lord's grace, the conversion of lives, the delicacy that our Lord has for these souls, the graces that he gives to them, they're all in the confessional. The devil wants to do everything possible to separate you from those graces. And so I appeal to you, Bob, on behalf of our Lord Jesus Christ and the Holy Catholic Church, you know, don't allow the devil to win because of the difficulties you're experiencing from one human minister. These sacraments, they're our access to our Lord by his express will. We have to remain, you know, in the bosom of Holy Mother Church for that. You know, as our superior says, you know, we often see our Blessed Mother, that is the Holy Mother Church, you know, she's afflicted by the sins of her ministers and, you know, the various imperfections of ministers like myself. We don't abandon our mother just because she's being mistreated, you know, by various individuals. Just like we on the contrary, we stay closely to our mother. We love her. We support her. Likewise, Holy Mother Church. And so my prayers for you, Bob, you know, encourage you to persevere. Do respectfully share your concerns with your priest and seek out new avenues of confession. But insofar as you are worthy, you know, I encourage you strongly to return to Holy Communion.
1: Thanks for sending in that question, Bob. And I'm thinking now of Father Dusterhaus. May he rest in peace. I think it was on one of the shows he was on. We were talking about confession time and, you know, really how difficult it's become now, especially in areas. And I'm not sure where you are, Bob, but I know in the Northeast, it's very difficult to find enough priests that can even sit in the confessional. There's just a shortage of priests, so they're everywhere. They're serving three different parishes at one time. It's very frustrating. And I wanted to suggest a resource for you. There is a website called masstimes.org. And I used to use this when I lived in Los Angeles because I was having the same trouble. Couldn't find a good confession time. And so check out masstimes.org and see if there's a parish nearby or maybe a couple of parishes nearby you that have convenient confession times you can go, especially if you just can't go to confession at your own parish. But thank you, Bob, and we'll be praying for you. We're going to take this one from Anonymous in London, Ontario. But before I do, if you have a question for a Catholic priest, call it in. 1-877-511-5483. Anonymous asks, A priest told me I need to start living the faith instead of just knowing it. How do I do that, Canon?
2: It's a great question, Anonymous. Of course, a lot of that will be dependent on your own particular state in life. You know, that remember that as St. Francis Sales, he calls what he calls our Lord's signified will, that is to say, our Lord's explicit commands to us, those embrace various things, of course, the obvious things that are part of our faith that the priest you spoke to alluded to. You know, I know that as a Catholic, I need to believe that God is one in three divine persons in order to be saved. I need to believe that our Lord Jesus Christ is true God and true man, the Immaculate Conception, that our Blessed Mother was conceived without the stain of original sin. I need to know, I need to believe these things in order to be saved. But already, you know, of course, our faith has already practical precepts as well, the precepts of the Church. I need to receive Holy Communion at least once a year during Easter time. I didn't make avail myself of sacramental confession beforehand, but there are other practical dimensions which are suggested to us in various ways, and I think I'll elaborate on those after a short break.
1: There's that darn music again, always interrupting us right when it's getting good. We're going to take a great short break here on Ask a Priest Live. Stay with us. 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How do you live the faith instead of just knowing it? And also, we're going to answer this one from our friend Elizabeth Ramirez. Can somebody who is nonverbal or autistic or maybe have a disability receive Holy Communion? That's a great question as well. We'll be right back here on Ask a Priest Live. 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Stay with us. We'll be right back.
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5: When the pagan centurion said, "Only say the word and my servant will be healed," the Lord said, "Never, never have I found this much faith in Israel." 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Does he know us? 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
1: Blessed be the holy name of Jesus. Welcome back to Ask a Priest Live. We're here with Canon Stephen Sharp from the Institute of Christ the King, Sovereign Priest. And we had a great question about living the faith instead of just knowing it. It reminds me of Canon. I don't mean to throw you off here. I know you're in the middle of explaining this here, but people say you need to have street smarts and not just book smarts. You know, I don't know if maybe that's part of the question here, but please continue.
2: I think that's certainly part of it. You know, in essence, and I think that's exactly what you're getting at, Rudy. You know, we need to, it's not enough for us to have an intellectual familiarity with our faith, but it needs to be practical. You know, St. Paul says to the Ephesians, the motto of our institute, you know, we need to live the truth in charity. And as I was explaining just before the break, St. Francis de Sales has this wonderful concept of our Lord's signified will to start with, you know, that the obvious things that we need to we need to believe and that we need to do in order to be faithful to our Lord. And as I was saying, you know, they're big ticket items, the dogmas of our faith, precepts of the church. But then that also includes everything that's suggested by our state in life. Of course, we don't know exactly where Anonymous is coming from, but that will differ vastly on whether or not Anonymous is a parent or a spouse or a religious or a celibate person, etc. That those duties are also part of our Lord's signified will, that there's no dichotomy between, you know, the fact that I might be a father of a family and that I have a spiritual life and what the church asks me to believe. No, that it's all one of one cloth as part of our Lord's specific will for my life, and that, you know, that precisely how I comport myself towards my spouse, towards my children, towards my coworkers, you know, my diligence and my work, those are all part of our Lord's explicit will for my life and my primary means of sanctification. That, you know, as St. Francis de Sales strongly believes, and as we try to, as good sons of him and the Institute of Christ the King, I try to impress on the Christian faithful that, you know, that is my ordinary means of sanctification, that our Lord wants to sanctify my work. He wants me to do it for love of him, and that I can obtain a very high degree of holiness by my faithfulness to him already where I am, you know. And so that's where we need to start. How does it fare with the duties of my state in life? And, you know, afterwards, of course, our Lord, in the Sermon on the Mount, he gave us the wonderful program of the heart of our Christian faith, that, you know, everything begins with our intention. You know, the corruption of the Pharisees is precisely getting lost in external actions without, you know, giving to God their whole hearts and starting all works in him, ending them in him. And so we know that we need to rectify our intentions, that we need to do things for the love of God, you know, that I'm good to my neighbor for the love of God. But then also, of course, certain works of mercy are suggested to us, and I encourage Anonymous and all of our viewers and listeners to familiarize themselves once again with the corporal and the spiritual works of mercy that we don't often think of. And, you know, one that's very often overlooked is, you know, bearing with difficult persons, that spiritual work of mercy, that individual that I find particularly difficult at work or at home, that, you know, the love of care, forgiveness, patience that I exercise is a powerful means of sanctification if I do so for our Lord. You know, that the time, the material substance that I volunteer for the ailing and suffering, for the poor, etc., these are all powerful ways we demonstrate in a practical way our love for our Lord. But of course, another way that's often neglected as well is how can I show externally my love and adoration of our Lord in the Blessed Sacrament? You know, are there parts of my Eucharistic devotion that could use perfecting? You know, do I have a devotional space in my home? Am I making adequate preparation and thanksgiving for Holy Communion? In other words, what I'm encouraging, you know, look at Anonymous is, you know, that there is no part of our lives that should be untouched by our Christian faith. That we often repeat that we are the religion of the Incarnation. What does that mean? That God, in assuming a human nature, God the Son, second person, the most holy Trinity, that he has ennobled all of creation and wishes to bring it unto himself. As St. Paul says to the Colossians, he's going to subject all of creation to himself and then give it, of course, to God the Father at the close of the age. And we are his instruments as well in accomplishing that. That Christ needs to be king everywhere, in my heart, in my home, in the public sphere. And I need to work for that in every way that I can. That it starts in simple ways, as I've mentioned some ways, but also the manner in which I dress, the manner in which I speak, the media I listen to. Nothing can be untouched by our Christian faith. And as Father Jacques-Philippe says in his beautiful book, Searching for and Maintaining Peace, you know, until I've given God everything, I've given him nothing. Our Lord needs to reign everywhere, absolutely everywhere. And so, of course, we couldn't get more specific for Anonymous without knowing a little bit more about where he or she is coming from. But there is no limit. The Christian faith needs to touch everything. We need to live everything in charity. And I can only encourage you, of course, to meditate once again on the fifth and following chapters of St. Matthew's Gospel, the Sermon on the Mount.
1: Thank you, Anonymous, for sending in that question, and thank you, Canon, for answering it. This one comes to us from our friend Elizabeth Ramirez, asking, can someone who is nonverbal, autistic, or have a disability receive Holy Communion?
2: Thank you for your question, Elizabeth. You know, what is required for the reception of Holy Communion? Of course, the children that we typically prepare for Holy Communion, we require them that they have a basic understanding of the fundamental doctrines of our Christian faith, you know, of that our God is one God in three divine persons, a basic understanding of the doctrine of the redemption, the redemptive incarnation, and specifically regarding Holy Communion, of course, that they understand that the sacred species are not simple bread and wine, but that it is indeed, you know, the body, blood, soul, and divinity of our Lord Jesus Christ. And so without the ability to express, at least in a rudimentary way, you know, basic understanding of that, we cannot proceed to give Holy Communion to individuals. Now, we needn't be distressed at this fact. You know, remember, nothing escapes our Lord's loving providence. And for such individuals who are unable to receive Holy Communion, who have been duly baptized, we should not doubt in any way, shape, or form that they are in a state of grace. And, you know, for many disabled individuals, they're fundamentally incapable of committing mortal sins, you know, not having the capacity to will, you know, in a malicious way that would deprive them of that state of grace that they've received so freely, as we ourselves have in the sacrament of baptism. And so very often, you know, these souls are like little angels walking among us, you know, that are beautiful in our Lord's eyes and are a wonderful occasion for us to exercise, you know, a Christian charity towards them by our patience and our ministrations to them in their physical sufferings or their behavioral disabilities, etc. And so, as I said, it's not possible for us to administer Holy Communion to an individual who is unable to demonstrate that basic understanding, because, you know, to receive a sacrament in a fruitful manner, we need to understand and believe what it is that we're receiving. If an individual cannot express that, then it's impossible for us to ascertain that they do have that knowledge. But we should not doubt that our Lord will certainly give them supplementary graces, perhaps equal to or greater than many of our own communions, that vivify His divine life in them. And so, you know, remember at all times, it's our Lord's express wish that all men be saved, as He says. It's His burning desire to be united eternally with us. We shouldn't doubt that in means known to Him, in the secrets of His grace that will be revealed to us at the end of time, that such individuals who are unable to receive our Lord sacramentally nevertheless receive an abundance of grace by the help of our prayers, the ministration of the sacraments from our blessed Savior.
1: Great question, Elizabeth. We have a link from the USCCB. They have a document on this as well, which is essentially what Canon just mentioned. We'll put that in the show notes for you if you want to take a look at that. And we'll move on to Saul, who asks, is there a specific way to do the sign of the cross? In Mexico, I was taught to do a cross with my thumb and my pointing finger, and at the end of the sign to kiss the cross. So basically you kiss your fingers there. Is there a specific way to do it? I mean, that sounds like just a particular form of piety, but what do you think, Canon?
2: Certainly. So, you know, I remember when I was first becoming more familiar with our Christian faith, when I was in high school, I read about a great variety of devotions regarding ways of making the sign of the cross, and both in the Christian East and in our own Western and Latin traditions. There is a great variety, and one of them is the one that Saul just mentioned, you know, that as you read, you know, that only using the thumb and index finger is a way of denoting the two natures of our Blessed Savior, namely His divinity and His humanity. Making the sign of the cross in that manner is certainly a very worthy and holy devotion to express our reverence to the cross, you know, in kissing our fingers afterwards. And you'll see that very often still for many individuals. Another way, which is not uncommon in the Christian East, is to use three fingers for the Holy Trinity. And as you may know, the Eastern Christians assign themselves in an opposite manner from us, namely they, they trace the cross after lowering to their breast. They go from the right shoulder to the left as opposed to the left to the right. I had read, of course, I defer to those Eastern Christians of greater knowledge, but that it's actually in order to mirror the blessing action of the priest who makes the sign of the cross, just as we do in the West, and that they would receive that blessing by mirroring his motion. And so, again, I defer to those with more intimate experience of Christian spirituality in the East. These are all legitimate ways for Christian faithful to make the sign of the cross according to their own specific traditions. What the rubrics of the traditional Latin Mass prescribe to priests of the Latin Rite is that we maintain our hand, namely joined, with the hand fully extended, and that we, using the middle finger, that we trace the sign of the cross from the forehead to the sternum and the left shoulder to the right. That's prescribed by the rubrics. I think it's, if you could say it's kind of the gold standard for us in the Latin West. There's no attendant kiss afterwards. Again, there's nothing wrong with that devotion as a personal devotion, but for Holy Mass, for its celebration, the sacred liturgy prescribes that I make as a priest the sign of the cross in that manner, once again, with a fully extended hand, like so, with the fingers together, from tracing the sign of the cross as I did. These, again, there are legitimate, there's a legitimate variety of devotions, each legitimate, but there is one specific way that is suggested to us by the rubrics of our Latin traditions.
1: Great question. Thanks for sending it in. This one came in from Lugboxer. Is it okay to do devotionals, participate in devotionals, or listen to content from non-Catholics, like using YouVersion or listening to Chip Ingram? Oh, there's that music again. How many stripes should we give our producer for turning the music on? No, I'm just kidding. We love Daniel. Daniel, our producer, keeps the show going. Say a prayer for Daniel. He's so awesome. We're going to take a quick break here on the show. We'll be right back to answer this question. Should we be participating, incorporating other devotions, non-Catholic devotions, into our prayer life? It's a good question. We're going to get Canon's take on that. Stay with us. 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And if you want to watch the live stream of this radio program, we are streaming live to YouTube. And a big shout out to everybody watching us live right now. Search for Ask a Priest Live and you'll find us there. And all of our friends, our regulars that are there, you might meet a good Catholic friend there.
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8: Atheists claim they don't need God to be a good person, implying God's not relevant to morality. But is this true? Well, atheists can be good in the sense of knowing behaviors that respect the goods of human nature and living accordingly. St. Paul acknowledges this natural moral law in Romans chapter 2. But this doesn't mean God is irrelevant when it comes to morality. And here's the reason. Besides God's grace being necessary to live the moral law perfectly and merit heaven, God is necessary for the law to be morally binding. How can the moral law be binding if there's no moral lawgiver behind it that surpasses human authority? The answer is, it can't. So an atheist can follow the natural moral law, but only the theist is consistent in saying that such a law is morally obligatory. I'm Carlo Broussard with the Ready Reason for Catholic Answers, Catholic.com.
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1: Blessed be the holy name of Jesus. And the Sorrowful Heart of Mary, by the way, that's the intention of September. It's the first of the month, in case you didn't realize. Man, August flew by really quickly. And speaking of devotions, we have this question from Lugboxer. Is it okay to do devotionals or listen to content from non-Catholics? For example, using YouVersion, which I think is an app, or listening to Chip Ingram, which I'm not familiar with. But Canon, what do you think of this question?
2: Thank you for your question, Lugboxer. You know, is it possible to receive fruit from devotions from, you know, from Christian sects or even, you know, some considerations from non-Catholics, non-Christians? Of course, it's possible, but all truth belongs to our Catholic faith. The truth of our Lord Jesus Christ is one, and we certainly should be ready, you know, to claim that truth wherever we might find it. Nevertheless, you know, it would be advised for us to start with the wealth of our tradition. You know, that you very often hear about, for example, a great curiosity on the part of young Catholics with the Christian East, which is absolutely good and fine. There's no question. Christian spirituality in the East is very rich. And yet, you know, I often wonder if those same individuals have familiarized themselves with our own traditions. You know, that we shouldn't ignore the fact that, you know, we're children of an age that engages in a lot of self-loathing. And we often decry in our public figures, you know, a certain shame regarding the history of the United States, regarding our Western traditions. And that can extend itself unconsciously. I'm not accusing any specific individual. That can extend itself unconsciously to a lack of knowledge or even a certain shame regarding our Western spiritual traditions, which are incredibly rich. And there's a very practical way that we can familiarize ourselves with the devotional life of the Latin Church, especially in its more traditional forms. There's a wonderful book called The Recolta, which is a collection of indulgenced prayers, which you can obtain especially in its editions before the Second Vatican Council, that the Church ascribed to various devotions differing degrees of indulgences, and without getting to an entire treatise on indulgences, but we see in the ascription of particular indulgence to particular prayers that it was also educational as a work. What do I mean by that? That the Church gave a stronger indulgence to this devotion as opposed to this devotion, in that manner showing you that, you know, this devotion is not only recommended by Holy Mother Church, approved by her, but is suggested to you as a very powerful means of obtaining greater union with our Lord Jesus Christ. And of course, you know, our devotions, all devotions are good, you know, duly approved and consistent with Catholic faith and morals. But that doesn't mean we need to have every devotion under the sun either. You know, always caution folks that it's good for us to have devotions that we're consistent with, that are suggested to us by our own natural piety, that are consistent once again with Catholic faith and morals. What's more important is our consistency, that all devotionals are our means to an end, the end being our union with our Lord Jesus Christ. And we should privilege, as a rule, devotion suggested to us by our Catholic traditions, of course, devotion to our Blessed Mother, first and foremost among them, after the love and devotion and adoration that we owe to our Lord Jesus Christ and the Blessed Trinity, and, you know, the particular saints that we might be most familiar with or most suggested by a particular state in life and occupations. Those are the first places we should look before we consider, you know, the what might be good and helpful and useful, granted that that may be possible, in that of other Christian sects or of other faiths even. No, we should privilege absolutely in our own traditions, which, you know, there's a great wealth there, and I'm constantly discovering things that I've been unaware of even in my life as a cleric. So that's definitely what we should privilege. And be cautious, you know, too, that very often what appears to be harmless as a devotional from perhaps another Christian tradition might in fact be linked to or informed by a doctrine that is completely opposed to some fundamental aspect of our Catholic faith. And so once again, you know, privilege the devotionals of our Catholic faith.
1: Might I encourage you to take up the devotion of the Seven Sorrows? That is the intention of the month of September. I know somebody on YouTube was saying that it was the intention of the creation of the universe, which I've never heard that before. But now Holy Mother of the Church has the Seven Sorrows of Mary as the intention of September. And visit us online at thestationofthecross.com. Right on the front page, we curated this wonderful prayer page on the sorrowful, the Seven Sorrows of Mary. And you'll find some really beautiful pieces of art in there as well to accompany the devotion. So visit us again at thestationofthecross.com. Also, while you're there, you may consider supporting the Station of the Cross. 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We do this every couple of months. We're 100% or somewhere around that number listener funded. We do have some underwriters as well that I want to thank as well. 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Thank you again for being an underwriter. By the way, last thing I'll say before we get back to the questions here, are you subscribed to our email list? Because if you are, you know that we're going to feature a brand new priest on the show tomorrow. Very exciting. Tune in tomorrow for Father Francois Bandette. He's with the Heralds of the Gospel. He joins us tomorrow from Brazil. That's exciting. And if you're not signed up, don't miss any updates by going to thestationofthecross.com/askapriest. And you can sign up there as well. All righty, let's jump to a call from Andrew in Nevada, watching us on YouTube. Andrew, welcome to the program. What's your question for Canon Sharp?
9: Hi, good afternoon, or wherever it may be for you guys, and God bless you all. My question is that I'm currently, I'm very fresh into the Roman Catholic Church, and I'm a candidate in OCIA. I'm baptized under the Trinitarian formula. My question to the priest would be, am I still allowed or encouraged to go to confession?
2: Thank you for your question, Andrew. In the Church's traditional discipline, you should not yet go to the Sacrament of Penance, to the Sacrament of Reconciliation. And for the reason that, you know, insofar as you lived in another a Christian tradition, you may have incurred what we call the censure of excommunication, in which case you would not yet be able to receive in a fruitful manner the sacrament of penance. And what's also required to receive the sacrament of penance is full fruit, is an adequate knowledge of the Catholic faith. And so it's for that reason that typically in the process of what we refer to in modern times as OCIA or RCIA, that you will make a public profession of faith at the end of your candidacy, and then any censures that you may have incurred will be lifted before you make the sacrament, before you make a sacramental confession and receive Holy Communion for the first time. That until that time, certainly, you know, you should be continuing to attend Holy Mass, you know, to be praying together with your with other Catholics, but that you should not yet be receiving the sacrament of penance or certainly the sacrament of Holy Communion until such a time as you've been formally received into the Church.
9: God bless. I appreciate your answer so much. That was my question, just because I have been kind of receiving kind of mixed answers on this, and I wanted to go to a father, a priest, that could clearly answer this for me. And I appreciate you so much. Thank you.
2: You know, be assured of our prayers, Andrew. And, you know, I can only encourage you to. And, you know, as I said earlier in the show, there's so many beautiful graces in the sacrament of penance that our Lord is going to give to you, you know, not only for greater knowledge of yourself, but greater strength to be faithful to him. And of course, working up to that greatest grace of receiving him sacramentally. So certainly be assured of our prayers. And, you know, thanks be to God for the lights that you've already received.
1: Very good to hear from you, Andrew. Thanks for calling in. Call in anytime. A candidate in OCIA, so you're well on your way to joining the church. Very exciting. If you ever have questions, the phone lines are always open for you. Thank you, Andrew. Fran, a friend of the show, is calling us from New York, watching us on Rumble. Welcome back, Fran. What's your question for Canon Sharp?
10: Thanks, Rudy. Thanks, Canon. My question is, during Mass, when the priest goes from a sitting position to get up and give the homily, he bows to the altar rather than the tabernacle. Why is that?
2: Thank you for your question, Fran. And, you know, it's a result of kind of the, you know, the modern configuration of some of our churches. You know, we owe to St. Charles Borromeo, you know, from the period after the Council of Trent, that he was the one who led the great reform that put our tabernacles on our altars to begin with. And then, of course, after the changes of the Second Vatican Council, they've often been separated, you know, either the tabernacles left on a high altar and then we have a freestanding altar in the middle of the sanctuary, or even the tabernacle might be in a completely different place. What's going on there that you're seeing, Fran, is that since the beginning, the reference point of the priest during the holy sacrifice of the Mass is the cross, you know, that all of his gestures are toward the cross. And for the longest time, you know, until St. Charles Borromeo, you know, the Blessed Sacrament was reserved, when it was reserved, you know, from the Middle Ages on, that it was reserved often in a very, you know, completely separate chapel, if it was reserved at all. And so the altar wouldn't necessarily have the Blessed Sacrament there immediately. And so the point of reference during Holy Mass is indeed the cross. That's true even in the traditional Mass, where we always have the tabernacle united with the high altar. And that, but certainly, of course, you know, that it can be jarring for us. And we know that it's a very beautiful development and expression of our Catholic faith that the two be united. And certainly, you know, when I celebrate Holy Mass, I'm genuflecting to both the cross and the tabernacle where our Savior is present at that time. But where the two are separated during the celebration of Holy Mass, the priest is making a reverence to the cross on the altar or to the altar stone.
10: Thank you very much.
2: You're welcome, Fran.
1: Thanks, Fran. Good to hear from you. I see another call coming in. We're going to get to you in just a moment here. We'll take this one from Spirit Spark Shorts over on YouTube. Hi, I wanted to refute somebody about the sinlessness of Mary, and he said that St. Jerome never believed in her sinlessness. Is that true? And how can I prove it? And did all that believe in it?
2: Thank you for your
1: question.
2: Oh, did
1: all believe in it? I'm sorry, is what he said.
2: That's all right. So just as a, you know, a general principle, so Holy Mother Church teaches us that when the fathers are unanimous on a particular point, that is to say the fathers of the church, those significant teachers from the earliest centuries of our Christian faith, when they are united on a point, that point is indeed an infallible part of our Catholic faith. But we need to understand that unanimity is not necessarily numerical, and I'll be happy to elaborate on that after the break.
1: Thanks, Spirit Spark Shorts. We'll be right back to answer that question there. St. Jerome, did he actually believe in the sinlessness of Mary? We're going to jump into that. But we're going to take a quick break before we do. You're listening to Ask a Priest Live here on the Station of the Cross Catholic Media Network. And we're here with Canon Stephen Sharp from the Institute of Christ the King. He's answering your questions. I see people are calling in, so still a little bit of time left before the show is done. If you have a question for a Catholic priest, call it in. 1-877-511-5483.
11: It's a scientific fact that every human life begins at fertilization. Justice demands that every human being be recognized as a person. And because the 14th Amendment guarantees every person the equal protection of the laws, the National Men's March proclaims the truth that abortion is unconstitutional. On Sunday, November 1st, men from across New England and beyond will gather in Boston for the National Men's March to abolish abortion and rally for personhood. The day begins with the Knights of Columbus Mass for Life at the Cathedral of Holy Cross. Following Mass, the men will receive Archbishop Richard Henning's blessing before gathering outside Planned Parenthood for prayer and then marching peacefully through the streets of Boston. The day concludes with the Rally for Personhood at Boston Common, where women, children, families, and all people of goodwill are invited to join us. Learn more and register today at themensmarch.com, because every preborn child is a person deserving the equal protection of the laws.
12: In the name of the Father, and of the Son, and of the Holy Spirit. Amen. Let us pray. Protect your church by your abiding mercy, we beseech you, O Lord. And since all mortals fall without you, may your help keep them from danger and guide them to salvation. Through Jesus Christ, thy Son, our Lord, who liveth and reigneth with thee in the unity of the Holy Spirit, God, world without end. Amen. In the name of the Father, and of the Son, and of the Holy Spirit. Amen.
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1: Blessed be the holy name of Jesus and the sorrowful heart of Mary. So, Canon, did St. Jerome really not believe in the sinlessness of Mary? And also, does that invalidate anything? I mean, they had kind of a limited understanding at that time. There wasn't maybe a defined doctrine at the moment. So what do you think about this question?
2: No, it's a great question. It's an important question. The nuance that you introduced there in asking that further question, you know, what importance would the denial by a prominent early saint of such a capital doctrine, what importance would that have for us as Catholics? And the bottom line is actually very little. You know, I was explaining before the break that Holy Mother Church believes and teaches that if the fathers are united, morally speaking, on a particular point of doctrine, that it is absolutely an infallible doctrine of our Christian faith. That unanimity is not necessarily numerical. It doesn't mean that every single father under the sun needs to explicitly teach, for example, the doctrine of the Immaculate Conception as it was defined dogmatically and infallibly by Blessed Pope Pius IX in 1854 by the Dogmatic Constitution in Infallibus Deus. Does that mean we need to find the exact formulation of Pius IX in the mouth of St. Jerome? It does not. A reminder about the development of Christian doctrine, you know, as beautifully expressed and believed by St. John Henry Newman, especially in more recent times. I like to describe to my catechism students that, you know, first of all, remember the deposit of faith. It's the totality of the truths we need to believe to be saved that were confided by our Lord to the apostles, guided by the Holy Ghost, and that the time of revelation ended with the death of the last apostle. Typically, as tradition holds, you know, the death of St. John around the year 100. After that time, there are no new doctrines that will be revealed that we need in order to be saved. However, that kernel of the deposit of faith, we will continue to unfold and expand and expand our understanding of it with the help of human reason, philosophy, the theological sciences, in order to better understand the truths of our Christian faith in all of their conclusions and consequences. And so it's like as though, as I say to my catechism students, if someone gave you a folded paper you know, they gave you everything that the paper contains, but as you continue to unfold it, you know, you see new sides of it, and not in a way that contradicts what had already been given to you, but in continuity with what came before. And that's why we refer to an organic development of what has been received, never in contradiction to what was earlier believed and taught by Holy Mother Church, but in a way that deepens our understanding of it. And that's certainly true of the doctrines concerning the Blessed Virgin Mary. Were there fathers of the church who did not believe in the Immaculate Conception? Yes, you know, if memory serves me correctly, for example, St. John Chrysostom ascribed certain venial faults to the Blessed Virgin Mary, which Holy Mother Church has defined as simply not the case. She's entirely sinless and free from sin. And one of the earliest examples of a very explicit belief in not only the Immaculate Conception, but of our mother's sinfulness, which are actually two separate doctrines, you know, that are, of course, deeply linked, that not only is Our Lady conceived without the stain of original sin, having been preserved by the fruit of the passion of her divine Son outside of time, you know, that, but that she also persevered in a sinless state, confirmed in divine grace. That's a separate aspect, again, deeply united. But for example, St. Ephrem, you know, he calls our Blessed Mother, you know, the Immaculate One, free from all stain of sin, that, and it's certainly the Church's judgment that is our Catholic faith. You know, that, remember, the gold standard of what we need to believe is the authority given by our Blessed Savior to the Magisterium, principally in the office of Blessed Peter and all of the bishops in union with him, that it's the Magisterium that teaches us precisely what we need to believe in order to be saved, and not any one individual Catholic teacher whose judgment always needs to be submitted to the judgment and discernment of Holy Mother Church, guided infallibly by the Holy Ghost. And so I don't know of any specific reference where St. Jerome denies the Immaculate Conception. I'm aware of, he has a beautiful text against the heretic on the perpetual virginity of Mary. St. Jerome is very famous for defending our mother's honor against the attack, ironically, at that early time, an attack that is repeated by Protestants today, that our Blessed Mother had other children after our Lord. St. Jerome defends very strongly against that erroneous opinion, and he also defends the superiority of virginity above the state of marriage, worthy though it be, of course. And so he certainly believes in the great holiness of our Blessed Mother. But the fact that he may have, you know, not believed the Immaculate Conception as we fully understand it today, in no way, shape, or form invalidates Holy Mother Church's judgment that belongs to our Christian faith, that it always belonged to our Christian faith, and that indeed it needs to be held and believed by Catholics to be in the peace and communion of our Lord Jesus Christ in the Catholic Church. So once again, it's not a contradiction to say our fathers in the faith may not have had a full and perfect understanding of fundamental doctrines of our faith, but that with the help of the philosophical and theological sciences, with time, we've come to a fuller understanding of what they already believed implicitly, and that fuller articulation now allows us to believe in a deeper and

0: Holy Mother Church and the Magisterium that are the gold standard for what we need to believe in order to be saved.
1: Amen. Let's get David from Philadelphia calling us, watching us over on YouTube. Welcome, David. What's your question for Canon Sharp?
2: Hi, Canon. I'm wondering about the morality of horror movies. Basically, is there any spiritual danger? And if so, wouldn't it be wrong or even sinful to willingly expose yourself to this danger?
0: Thank you for your question, David. There are many aspects to consider. You know, in horror movies, as we refer to horror movies in general these days, you know, they're often very gory. You know, there are very often allusions to the occult, if not, you know, explicit references to them. And, you know, certainly I think gratuitous displays of violence, explicit allusions to the occult that are themselves gratuitous, those are types of media that we should avoid in general. Does that mean all horror films are to be proscribed, you know, avoided? Absolutely. I don't think so. You know, I'm a great fan, for example, of Alfred Hitchcock as a filmmaker. And some of his movies that could be classified as horror movies are really more thrillers and suspense films. But the more general point that I'd like to share with you, David, and all of our viewers and listeners, you know, that I say often to penitents that we need to be very careful about the media that we consume. You know, just as the food that we eat affects our body, I believe I said on the show before, the food that we eat affects our body. You know, if we, like the President of the United States, ate a Big Mac every day, you know, it's eventually going to have an impact on our bodies, as much as I like Big Macs. But the, you know, the, likewise, the media that we consume, the things that I watch, things that I listen to, things that I read, they're going to have an impact on my soul. And so for that reason, I need to be careful with the media that I consume. And if something is explicitly immoral, it should be avoided, certainly.
1: Great question, David. Thanks for sending it in. And thank you, Canon, for joining us today and answering all of our questions. We ran out of time to answer this one about having long hair. Any closing thoughts on this one? Maybe we could answer it as we have just a few seconds here on the show.
0: You know, it's largely culturally conditioned. Of course, I'm always going to favor our Roman traditions, clean shaven, short hair, but it's mostly culturally conditioned. Nothing immoral in general about men having a little bit longer hair, even if I don't prefer it personally.
1: Thanks again, Canon, for joining us today. And tune in tomorrow for Father Francois Bandette.
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6: 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I'll be speaking along with Father Declan Gibson, Jane Mancini, and Dr. Carlo Broussard of Catholic Answers. I believe you'll have a wonderful day of faith, fellowship, and encouragement. 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
3: In the name of the Father, and of the Son, and of the Holy Spirit. Amen. Let us pray. Protect your church by your abiding mercy, we beseech you, O Lord. And since all mortals fall without you, may your help keep them from danger and guide them to salvation. Through Jesus Christ, thy Son, our Lord, who liveth and reigneth with thee in the unity of the Holy Spirit, God, world without end. Amen. In the name of the Father, and of the Son, and of the Holy Spirit.

0: talk to before, do a little preemptive action here, before the ugliness happens over the holidays. Ask her, what do you plan to do when your sister is there with her boyfriend? Do you plan to say anything about this? And what happens if he doesn't think he did anything wrong? What will you do? Do you think you'll storm out? Do you think you'll leave? How will you keep it from getting out of control? Basically, what you're saying is, okay, I'm counting on you, the big sister, to keep a reasonable lid on this thing. Can you do that? That's what I would seek to know. All right. Tween, thank you, dear. I ran out of time. I got to run. This is Dr. Ray. Appreciate it very much. By the way, go to rockcatholicradio.com if you would like to sign up. Being in the audience, Living Right with Dr. Ray at St. Joseph in Avon Lake. Be very much, very much pleased to see you there in the audience. And those of you, Katie, you call back here, dear. You'll be first up. Those of you who would like to go to 1, 2, 3, 4, it's up to you. We'll feed you in between. Bring the kids, bring the dog, bring the goldfish, bring your signs, whatever. Thank you for joining me here on The Doctor Is In. I'm Dr. Ray.
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2: Hello, my beloved family. How are you doing? I pray that you're doing well. We will continue today on who is Jesus Christ and what God has done in giving us such a Redeemer, such a Savior, and prepared for him, prepared all mankind for him through the entire Old Covenant, the ways which God prepared his chosen people, Israel. Looks like we're on now, so this is a good thing. Yeah, okay. I don't know if the picture's in sync with the sound, but that's okay. The ways by which God prepared his people Israel for the Redeemer's coming were, and listen to this because it's the way he prepares us for his second coming, the infliction of heavy trials, the imposition of severe laws, the performance for them of miracles, and the giving of a series of prophecies. We still have that here, not as severe as the Old Testament. The old law could not save anybody, and the Jewish people could not follow it perfectly, and so they created their own laws that they could follow, but those laws could not bring them salvation. And following the old covenant laws could not bring them salvation, but it would bring them to the one who would save. The law, Paul says, was our schoolmaster, our teacher, to bring us to Christ. The sensuality of the chosen people had to be combated by many trials, just like ours does, beloved. Such as Pharaoh's edict against the children of Israel, hunger and thirst in the desert, the fiery serpents, the attacks of their enemies, and their long exile. And we can wonder about all the trials God sends us or allows us, whether he sends them or not, whether from Satan or our own sins or whatever the issue. Whatever their origin, nothing touches us that God hasn't allowed. And if he's allowed it, he works it all together for good for those who are loved, who love him and who are called according to his purpose, Romans chapter 8. This same sensuality and insensibility require that the law should be promulgated with the awe-inspiring accompaniments of thunder and lightning. Idolatry was another sin to which the chosen people were prone, as we see in the incident of the golden calf in Exodus 32. So miracles were called in to strengthen their faith and trust in God, such as those performed in Egypt, in the passage of the Red Sea and the Jordan, the manna in the desert, the water drawn from the dry rock, and the falling down of the walls of Jericho. The prophecies tended in the same direction, as well as to maintain the desire of the coming Redeemer. And all of that, beloved, in great measure is true for us today. God keeps us hopeful with signs, the appearances through his mother in many apparitions. He came to us through Mary to begin with, and our theologians tell us he's coming to us again, the second coming, through Mary. Sorry about that. I just was interrupted by something. And our trials, our sickness, whatever it may be, the loss of those we love, beloved, every trial that touches us, whether it's caused by not God or not, is allowed by God. And every single trial has as its end to mature us, to strengthen us, to deepen our trust in God, to keep our eyes on the things above and not on the circumstances below. Of the history of the Jewish people, the following facts are known to us. The descendants of Abraham first dwelt in Palestine and went later to Egypt, where they remained in the space of 400 years and were cruelly oppressed. About the year 2000 BC, and you know what? I think we covered this yesterday. We did. Let me go back now. Under Joshua it was that they entered the promised land, but they had to fight under their judges for over 300 years against their enemies. Joshua, the successor of Moses, I'm just backtracking a paragraph here from yesterday, divided the land among the 12 tribes. The judges were men raised by God for times of special need, such, for instance, as Gideon, Jephthah, Samson, Samuel. Remember Samuel when he was in the temple with Eli, and he heard Samuel, Samuel, and Samuel woke up and went to Eli and he said, "Did you call me?" And Eli said, "No, go back to sleep." He went back to sleep. He heard it. Samuel, Samuel, went over to Gideon and he said, "Did you call me?" And Gideon said, "No." The next time you hear that voice, say, "Here I am." And so Samson went back to bed, and then he heard Samson, Samson, and he said, "Here I am." And it was God speaking to Samuel. Not Samson, but Samuel, to make him the first, as a little boy, to make him the first judge of Israel. The Israelites were then ruled after the judges by kings, by Saul and David and Solomon, being especially famous. Solomon, the three of them were especially famous. Saul was unhappy in his career and died a suicide, tragic. David, his successor, was distinguished for his piety. He composed many of the Psalms and received from God the promise that the Redeemer should be of his family. On two occasions, he fell into grievous sin and was visited with severe chastisements. His son and successor, Solomon, built the Temple of Jerusalem and was known far and wide for his wisdom and his splendor. After Solomon's death, the kingdom was divided into two parts. Why? Because Solomon married foreign wives and began to worship their false gods. And as a penalty, God said that after his death, through his sons, God would divide the kingdom of Israel. And it was divided after his death into two parts, the kingdom of Israel in the north and Judah in the south. Solomon's son Rehoboam alienated the 10 northern tribes by his taxations, and only the two southern tribes, Judah and Benjamin, remained to form the kingdom of Judah. Both kingdoms fell away from the true God and were in consequence destroyed, and their inhabitants led away into captivity. Israel had 19 kings. The northern kingdom had 19 kings who led the people into idolatry. You see, God was Israel's king. But they looked at the nations around them that had human kings, and they wanted a human king like the pagans had, and God accommodated them, first through Saul, who was terrible. And so they led Israel into idolatry in spite of the efforts of the prophets, and at last Salmaneser in 722 destroyed the kingdom and carried the people away into the Assyrian captivity. That was the northern 10 tribes. The fall of the Assyrian power brought the exiles under the dominion of the Babylonians, and in 538, under that of the Persian king Cyrus. The kingdom of Judah had 20 kings and held out longer, but was finally reduced by Nebuchadnezzar. The people were led away into captivity, and Jerusalem and the temple destroyed. After the return from the captivity of 70 years, in 536, the Jews lived in peace until they came in 203 BC, before Christ, under the power of Antiochus, king of Syria. We're repeating a little bit of this from yesterday. From the year 606, the inhabitants of Judah and Israel dwelt under the same ruler and came to be known indifferently as Jews. People of Israel today, whether they're from the north or south, mostly they're the south, but the whole nation became called Israel, or just the Jews from the tribe of Judah. Cyrus, who obtained possession of the Babylonian kingdom, gave permission 2 years later to the Jews to return and rebuild their temple, and some 42,000 Jews availed themselves of this concession to return under Zerubbabel to Jerusalem, where they raised a new temple after 20 years of work. And in the year 453, Artaxerxes allowed them to build walls. They still remained for about 200 years under Persian dominion and were well treated. Alexander the Great and his successors then had mastery until the time of Antiochus Epiphanes IV, who began a religious persecution, putting the Maccabean brothers and Eleazar to death and placing idols in the temple. The Jews regained their freedom after a bloody war and were again ruled for 100 years by Jewish kings. Maccabeus and his five sons helped the Jews to shake off the Syrian yoke. Simon, one of the Maccabees, reigned as high priest and king in 140 BC and was succeeded by his descendants till the advent of Pompey in 64, who reduced the Jewish king to the subjection of Rome. In 38 BC, a Gentile Herod became king of Judea. And as Judea was always a focus of rebellion, the Jewish king was deposed and replaced by Herod, the first king who was not a Jew. He it was who massacred the children at Bethlehem. At his death, he was succeeded by his son Herod Antipas, who put John the Baptist to death and treated our Lord as a fool. His successor was his uncle, Herod Agrippa the Great, who beheaded St. James the Elder and cast St. Peter into prison. He usurped the name of God and died a miserable death, eaten by worms in 44 AD. And in 70 AD, Jerusalem was destroyed by Titus and the Jews scattered among the nations. That is a tremendously quick overview of the Jewish nation. We'll be right back.
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6: We Catholics have been given an incredible gift, the papacy, established by Christ himself while he walked on this earth. 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He gave us Peter and his successors to teach with authority and to shepherd with divine mandate. The Pope is the principle of unity in the Church. No Pope, no unity. It's that simple. Christ came to redeem us from sin, but only if we believe and obey him. That obedience is not abstract. It is concrete. 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
0: Hello, beloved. I cannot be with you live this hour. God bless you. I'll be back with you soon.
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2: Welcome back, beloved, to Mother Miriam Live. I am she, and we are live, and I'm thrilled to be with you. And we're speaking about God's preparation of humanity by preparing his chosen people for the Messiah. And the other nations of the earth were prepared for the coming of the Redeemer by contact with the chosen people, beloved, just as by contact with us Catholics all over the world should be preparing for his second coming. And if not in contact with the chosen people, God is not limited by the influence of exceptionally gifted men or by other extraordinary methods. The ordinary matter of trade, as well as the enforced exile, afforded means of contact with the heathen. And that was not unfruitful. We learn from Tobias in the Old Testament. He says, "Give glory to the Lord, ye children of Israel, because he hath therefore scattered you among the Gentiles who know not him, that you may declare his wonderful works and make them know that there is no other almighty God before him." Beloved, just as Israel was dispersed through persecution into all the world, God, I think, not just allowed it to happen, but purposed it to happen, that the gospel would not remain with a few little chosen group, but that group was chosen to bring the gospel to the four corners of the earth. And so are we, beloved. We are God's people, chosen and gifted with the gospel and the gift of faith to spread the gospel to the whole world. Such men as Socrates in Greece had their mission in decrying the cults of idols and exhibiting in their persons the virtue of courage, gentleness, and moderation. We might enumerate also, again from the Old Covenant, Job in Arabia, Joseph in Egypt, Jonas in Nineveh, Daniel in Babylon, and others. The virtues of such men, their courage in confessing the true God, and the miracles by which their profession was verified, as, for instance, the cases of the children in the furnace at Nebuchadnezzar and Daniel in the lion's den, furnished abundant motives to the heathen for discerning the true God. And that this was the case is corroborated by numbers of proselytes, numbers of those who were converted. Besides all, converted to the Jewish God, the God of Abraham, Isaac, and Jacob, the only God who exists. Besides all these, other methods were not left untried, such as the miraculous star which led the three magi to Bethlehem, the angel's message to Cornelius the centurion, the mysterious handwriting on the wall of the palace where Balthazar was profaning the sacred vessels, the dream of Nebuchadnezzar, the prophecy of Balaam's ass, his donkey, etc. Before the arrival of the Redeemer, God permitted that mankind should experience the deepest misery in order to rouse it to a longing for a Redeemer. You see, beloved, and when today we are in the pit, we are depressed, we are low, we are losing hope, it's God has allowed us to get there to show us that no human earthly means could ever satisfy the human soul. None of it. Not a good job, not $1 million, not the best love of my life, no earthly circumstance, because they are temporary, the passing pleasures of this world. Every single loss we feel in our heart, emptiness, purposelessness, is that we would look to God and ask for a Redeemer, a Savior, a Messiah, someone to come and show us why we exist and our purpose in this world and fill our hearts with his life. The greatest dissension on the longing for Redeemer reigned among the Jews. Three different sects claimed precedence. The Sadducees, which the moneyed class denied eternal life. They didn't believe the Sadducees in the resurrection. Someone said that's why they were very sad, you see. The Pharisees adhered rigidly to the written law, and yet their hearts were far from him. The Essenes withdrew entirely from the world and led a life of strict penance. This is good, but they needed to believe in the Messiah. Among the heathen, there was a general ignorance of any religious life, together with monstrous immorality. The gods, little g, according to Hesiod, were too numerous to be counted. There are no such gods. There are false, there are demons, but no gods other than are created by man. The gods, according to Hesiod, were too numerous to be counted and were indifferently idols or men of abominable lives or even animals whose worship was signalized by scenes of debauchery and human sacrifices. Heathens were not wanting who recognized the sad state of affairs. Horace, for instance, in one of his odes, bewails the civil wars and prays the virgin-born son to come and reign among his people. Long before him, Socrates had expressed the wish that some mediator should come from heaven to teach man his duty to God. And Jacob in Genesis 49 and the prophets only echoed the popular feeling when they called the Redeemer the expectation of the nations. As in nations, so is God's action to be seen in individuals, and the struggles of a St. Paul and a St. Augustine serve to make them more open to the action of the Holy Spirit and more zealous in their conversion to God. I tell you for myself, dear ones, I spent my whole life until I was 30, almost 33, not knowing why mankind was on the earth. And my Jewish faith was fine, but since I'm 10 years old, personally, I wondered why, what are we on the earth? What is our life for? What then? We grow up, we fall in love, we marry, we have children, whatever it is, careers, and then we die, and then what? What will it have been for? In my Jewish background, do Jews believe in heaven? They do, but we never spoke of it, actually. We just knew that when we die, somehow we would be with God. We didn't speak of heaven and hell. It's just that we needed to live right and do good things on earth and be written each year for one more year in the book of life. I had no idea and lived my whole life without a purpose in my heart, with the pain of emptiness and meaninglessness, until I met Jesus Christ at the age of almost a month before I was 33, thanks to the evangelical Protestant Jews for Jesus, who just wouldn't let me go and showed me how all the Old Testament prophecies pointed to the Messiah who came 2,000 years ago, who died for our sins, who rose from the dead to give life to all who will come to him. I gave my life to him. I was so miserable. And when I gave my life to him, the scriptures say, if anyone's in Christ, he's a new creation. All things pass away. All things become new. And I don't know if any less than the Apostle Paul, I was a new creature. I was a Martian on planet Earth the next day. Everything was new. The sky was new. The trees were new. I was new. For the first time, I had a reason to live. And people would say, well, what is it? I said, to know God. They said, to know God? That's a reason? I said, yes. What kind of reason? I said, it's everything. To know him and to be known by him, to love him and to know that you're loved by him beyond the possibility of love of any human being, whether it's your spouse, your parents, your best friend, your siblings. And my feet didn't touch the ground for months. I couldn't believe that I knew God and that I had a purpose for every second I live. And I went around the whole place for 18 years trying to tell everybody that there's a Savior and that they could know him. And it was 18 years later, beloved, that I learned by the unfathomable grace of God, that God of Abraham, Isaac, and Jacob, who no one can look on and live, I knew that, yet became man, took flesh and blood from the Virgin Mary, but he went a step further and became our food in the Eucharist. And I came into the Catholic, I have chills telling you the story, and I came into the Catholic Church after teaching against the Catholic Church and teaching that it was idolatry and Satan's system and Christ can't be re-sacrificed. He was sacrificed once for all. And of course, I came to understand that's a 200-year-old errant theology the church has always taught, that he was sacrificed once for all, but that the Eucharist is not the re-sacrifice of Christ, but the re-presentation, the being made present of the once for all sacrifice of Christ that took place in time 2,000 years ago on Calvary. That once for all sacrifice that also happened outside of the time. He's the lamb slain before the foundation of the world, is brought through time and down on every altar through the words of the priest, which the priest doesn't even say. Christ is the high priest. He says, this is my body, just as he did at the Last Supper. And he picked up unleavened bread matzah and he held it in his hands. And he said, this is my body. And just as when he created the world, he said, let there be light. And there was, he said, this is my body. And bread obeyed and became his body, body, blood, soul, and divinity. St. Augustine said, our Lord held himself in his own hands. And he picked up the wine of the Passover Seder, the third cup, and he said, this is my blood. And wine obeyed and became his blood. And at every Mass, at every Catholic Church, when the priest over mere wine and mere wheat and water says, this is my body, this is my blood, the priest is only the instrument of God. It is Christ the High Priest who says through them, as he did at the Passover Supper, this is my body. And the bread the priest holds, through the words of the priest, which are the words of the high priest, Christ, becomes bread. Christ is both the high priest and the victim. Becomes God, rather. Bread becomes God, and wine becomes God. They are his body, blood, soul, and divinity. And so the Eucharist, the host, and the precious blood that we receive at Mass is the body, blood, soul, and divinity. The body and blood given to him by the Blessed Virgin, soul and divinity given to him by Christ, by God. And so we receive the God-man at every single Mass. It is, it can only be, no one can call Christ Lord, the scriptures say, except by faith. And faith is a gift of God. No one comes to me, says Jesus, unless the Father draw him. And I came to him in faith. But it was 18 years later before I would believe the fullness of what he's given us on earth. As St. Augustine said, it's not more than Christ. It's not less than Christ. It's not other than Christ. It is the whole Christ. The church is the whole Christ. All that God has given us in giving us his church, the sacraments, his Blessed Mother, the scriptures, which Martin Luther said we wouldn't have were it not for the Catholic Church, and the church against which the gates of hell will not prevail and have not in 2,000 years against over 50,000 Protestant denominations starting up every week. One Catholic Church with the likes of us sinners in it that has stood for 2,000 years, because it is not man-made. It was formed by Christ, given by Christ, who said the gates of hell will not prevail against it. It will last till the end of time. It's true, beloved. If you're Catholic, give praise to God. If you're a fallen away Catholic, you need to come back home. If you're Protestant, you need to come in to the full measure of Christianity that our Savior died to give you. And if you're Jewish, he's your Messiah.
4: 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Thank you for helping bring the light of Christ to the airwaves and to the roads that we travel every day. Let us pray for our Bishop Edgar de Cunha. May he stand firm and shepherd his flock in thy strength, O Lord, in the loftiness of thy name. Let us pray. O God, the shepherd and ruler of all the faithful, look favorably upon thy servant Edgar, whom thou hast willed to be the shepherd in charge of the Church of Fall River. Give to him, we beg thee, by word and example, to profit those he has placed over, that he may come, together with the flock entrusted to him, to eternal life. Through Christ our Lord. Amen.
0: Hello, beloved. This is Mother Miriam. 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I cannot be with you live this hour. God bless you. 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
2: 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We have an email from Connor who says, I understand that there is no church teaching on the subject of aliens, so it's left for us to muse on. That said, there are really two camps on the UFO/alien phenomenon. There's the materialist intergalactic approach that they are classic aliens. Then there's the more spiritual appraisal that the phenomenon is demonic. Just wondering on which side you somewhat fall on, or if you have any thoughts on the matter. Thanks, Mother. Connor, I'm not smart enough to fall on either side. I would, I think sooner look at the demonic side than the extraterrestrial. Actually, St. Thomas Aquinas called extraterrestrial beings. That's the way he described the angels. And there's a little paragraph here on Catholic.com who says, the best explanation for UFOs and alleged encounters with aliens is that fallen angels, I mean, it's possible that they're aliens and extraterrestrials that are coming from other, it's possible there's other planets. The church is not definitive on that. Well, they don't know. More of a scientific situation, but nothing in theology tells us that. And again, the best explanation is that fallen angels are at work in the world. We know that. They do all they can to deceive human beings and draw them into a belief system without God, without faith, and without the necessary graces for their salvation. If they can get a people wrapped up in theories of alien visitations and extraterrestrial visitors to Earth, if they can get them absorbed and fascinated by any number of paranormal phenomena and distracted from God, they will have succeeded in their diabolical mission to deceive and to destroy. The Catholic position, there is such a thing as extraterrestrial intelligence. These creatures really are from another world, the spiritual world. They're what we call angels. And some of these angels are ministers of light. Others are ministers of deception and destruction. These extraterrestrial forces are involved in a great cosmic war, and human beings are a part of the conflict. Once that is understood, all that remains is for you to decide on which side you plan to do battle. So, Connor, that's all I can offer. And I trust that article. If we find out one day that there are truly life on other planets, well, we'll know then. But so far, our Lord hasn't shown us that. Okay. We have an email from Cecile who says, I am a devout Catholic and I've recently found some weird things in the woods, including bags of perfectly good fruit, pennies, candles, and statues of Mary. We believe they were left by a practitioner of the Yoruba or Santeria religion, as they offer pennies, fruit, and candles to a water goddess they have come to equate with the Blessed Virgin, according to our internet research. I cannot get into specifics, but they were left in a wooden place that I am legally allowed to keep clean, so I have not stolen anything. But now I have them and don't know what to do with them. Don't worry, I haven't brought them into my house. I've thrown everything besides the statues away and sprinkled the areas with holy water and will do so again. But now I don't know what to do with the statues. I don't want to throw them away since they are well-made statues I could put in my home as a prayer aid, but I'm also concerned about any spirits that may have been involved in the practices. Any advice would be highly appreciated. Thanks, Mother. My only advice to you, dear one, is to burn everything and break up the statues and burn them as well. I know that they're probably beautiful and well-made, but you don't want to bring anything with false spirits into your house. You can have it exorcised. That may not be sufficient. Break them down. That would be Satan's temptation to get false spirits into your house because they're so beautiful and usable and you would love them. Smash them and burn them, and burn everything you found in that garden. All right, it's fine that you sprinkle holy water on them. Burn it all and then bury the ashes. We have an email from Raj, R-A-J. Hey, Mother, he says, I've known this guy who has mentioned a few times his belief in Scientology. He is a generally chill guy to talk to, but I don't like how I'm talking to someone who is in a literal cult. Today I tried telling him what he is in is a cult, and he didn't believe me. Well, why should he believe you if he believes Scientology unless you could show him? He says that people who are attacking Scientology are Jewish, and that he has had a lot of help from people in the church as support. Well, shame on them. And he is defensive about the church. I watched a video where it showed a statistic about how Scientology is the most attacked religion and Catholicism is the second most attacked, with Scientology having 162 negative articles and Catholicism 24. Oh, I really doubt that. And Judaism 0. Well, now I know that's false information. Now I know. He wants me to watch 1 hour's worth of Scientology content, and I don't know what to do at this point. I told him about how they scam people, and he just says it's Jewish propaganda. How do I help this guy? He is in Sweden. I'm just worried he goes to hell. I don't want him to be in this cult anymore. Someone once told me Scientology is like grape nuts. Grape nuts are neither grapes nor nuts, and Scientology is neither science or theology. Let me just see something here. I'm going to go to my go-to Catholic Answers. It says here, and I know that I've read things in the past, Scientology is a set of beliefs and practices invented by the American author L. Ron Hubbard and an associated movement. It is variously defined as a cult, a business, a religion, a scam, or a new religious movement. Hubbard initially developed a set of ideas that he called Dianetics, which he represented as a form of therapy. An organization that he established in 1950 to promote it went bankrupt, and Hubbard lost the rights to his book Dianetics. He then recharacterized his ideas as a religion, likely for tax purposes, and renamed them Scientology. By 1954, he had regained the rights to Dianetics and founded the Church of Scientology, which remains the largest organization promoting Scientology. There are practitioners independent of the church in what is referred to as the free zone. Estimates put the number of Scientologists under 40,000 worldwide. Key Scientology beliefs include reincarnation and that traumatic events cause subconscious command-like recordings in the mind, and so forth. It goes on and on. I'm reading the Wikipedia article. Raj, we're your friend. The one that is involved in the religion of Scientology thinks it comes from Judaism. I have no idea where he got that. And where he said that it's the most attacked religion when it has 40,000 adherents, and Catholicism, which is a billion all over the world, how could it be the most attacked and Catholicism the second attack? His figures are false. They might be from Scientology itself, but they're absolutely false, dear one. You don't need to listen. If you listen to a program on Scientology, Raj, it would be, you need to be very strong in your Catholic religion or just know what it teaches. And you can watch a video if you want. He wants you to watch 1 hour's worth of Scientology content. If you're strong in your Catholicism, go ahead. If someone asked me to watch 1 hour, I'd ask them what for. I know my faith. And if I asked them what Scientology believes, I wouldn't let a film tell me. I'd let them tell me. And then I'd say, what do you think about the Bible? And I would show them how everything they say is contradicted by the Bible, because it is. And the reincarnation, Hebrews says it is appointed once to die and then the judgment. There's no reincarnation. You can refute everything by the scripture. So Raj, I wouldn't watch that 1 hour video. That's like a Christian coming up to you and saying, I want you to watch this video for 1 hour. Say, no, you tell me what you believe. And if he says, well, I don't know enough, say, well, then you don't know enough to believe what you do. You watch the video and let me know what you believe. Don't put me onto it. So I would not watch that video, Raj, only because, not that you'll be converted by it, but we need to hold people accountable. We have an email from somebody who writes anonymously, who says, I grew up mostly Protestant, although I was baptized Catholic. This was mostly due to my mother and father's different beliefs. Recently, my father passed, and so my mother, who is Catholic, took me to a Catholic church. I want to preface this by stating that I really enjoyed it and am heavily considered becoming a practicing Catholic. However, I'm hesitant to go back, as I'm pretty embarrassed about what happened. Essentially, it was nearing the end of the service and communion. Essentially, it was nearing the end of the service and communion began. My mom pushed me to go take communion, given I was baptized. Well, she doesn't know the Catholic faith. That's why she pushed you. However, I was not sure what to do, so I simply copied the person in front of me. They crossed their arms, and so did I, which in hindsight must mean that I do not want to receive, and the priest did not give me any. Then the person went to the chalice, and this is where I got confused. They drank from, oh, that's ridiculous. Maybe they just couldn't have gluten. They drank from the chalice, but I wasn't sure I was allowed to drink out of it, so I whispered to her, asking if I was supposed to drink it, briefly explaining that I was baptized, but I had not been to a Catholic church in a long time. She snatched the chalice from me and told me to go sit down. For the rest of the service, I was getting odd glances from different members of the church. Well, that so-called Eucharistic minister was very poor, that she had to snatch and tell you to go sit down. She should have calmly said, no, sweetheart, you shouldn't, you really shouldn't drink if you haven't been to the church. So for now, you can pray a spiritual communion and see the priest during the week. She should have done that. For the rest of the service, I was getting odd glances from different members of the church. Of course you would have, because she made a scene. And I'm worried I did something seriously wrong or offensive by even holding the chalice. You did not. You were told by your mom, who is completely in error and doesn't understand the Catholic faith, to go to communion. Fortunately, you copied the person in front of you by crossing your arms. So told the minister, so-called, to not give you communion. That was good. And again, you did a very good and heroic thing by letting the so-called Eucharistic minister with the chalice know that you haven't been to the church in a long time. And that minister knew you shouldn't have drank. They responded poorly, but you were freed from any sacrilege. You did not do wrong. And he says, or she, I'm worried about going back, but also curious what exactly I should do next time. Do I need to be rebaptized? No. Or simply go to the church longer before taking communion. Also, how could the man in front of me drink the wine but not take the bread? You know what, dear one, that's, we're coming up against that break shortly. I'll continue this when we come back from the break. We'll have 10 minutes at that point.

0: wondered how the martyrs faced their gruesome deaths with joy? St. Peter tells us in Scripture that we should always have a ready reason for our faith in Christ. For the martyrs, that reason was joy. It was the joy of knowing Christ and His promise that He will never abandon us. Now, we may not be martyrs per se, but we get to go to the source of that joy as well when we receive Him in the Eucharist, when we adore Him in the Blessed Sacrament, and because we know with certitude that we belong to the church that He established. So that's why our fall appeal theme is the joy of being Catholic. 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We'll see you then. 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
1: In the name of the Father, and of the Son, and of the Holy Spirit. Amen. 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Through Jesus Christ, thy Son, our Lord, who liveth and reigneth with thee in the unity of the Holy Spirit, God, world without end. Amen. In the name of the Father, and of the Son, and of the Holy Spirit. Amen.
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3: Welcome back, beloved, to Mother Miriam Live. We are live. We have another 10 minutes if you wish to call in with anything whatsoever on your heart. We are in reading an email from a woman or man who wrote in anonymously and who was baptized Catholic but who was raised Protestant because of the different religions of her parents. And she said her father passed and her mother, who is Catholic, took her to a Catholic church. And when it came time for communion, her mother told her, "You're baptized, go up and receive communion." Her mother was absolutely wrong and didn't know it. And so when the woman went up to receive communion, she copied the gentleman in front of her. When this woman went up to receive communion, she copied the gentleman in front of her and crossed her arms. And so the so-called Eucharistic minister did not give her communion, but then she didn't know what to do about the chalice, so she went to receive the chalice. She had the chalice in her hand and told the, again, so-called Eucharistic minister that she hadn't been to the Catholic Church in a long time. Unfortunately, the Eucharistic minister did right by not allowing her to drink from the chalice, but snatched it away and told her to go sit down. Could have had a much better response because that made a little bit of a scene and people looked at her as being weird. So she says, "I'm worried about going back, but also curious what exactly I should do the next time. Do I need to be rebaptized?" Absolutely not. You were baptized once, and that's forever. Or simply go to the church longer before taking communion. No. What you need to do is, if you don't know the Catholic faith, I would, even at this point, go through RCIA so you know what you're truly coming into and coming back to. Since you were baptized but not raised Catholic, I would go through RCIA if you can, if it's a good program in your church, read the catechism, and know what the Catholic Church teaches so you're not going to be in danger of sitting against its precepts again. And then you need to be confirmed and receive communion. Do that through a priest and through your church. You've been baptized. You can receive communion, but you must go to confession first. And then you can receive communion and be confirmed, but make sure you know what the Catholic Church teaches. And Anonymous says also, how could the man in front of me drink the wine but not take the bread? Well, it wasn't the wine, it was the precious blood at that point. I know you know that. It could be that he could not take the host for some reason. He may have had celiac and might have not been able to take the host, but could take the precious blood, in which case he shouldn't have walked up and crossed his arms. He should have just gone for the precious blood. Maybe there's a problem in his church. So that would be, it wouldn't be the same situation as yours, however. And any help? Okay, so hopefully that's a bit of an understanding for you. Go to your priest, tell him the situation, and let him lead you. Okay, God bless you. We have an email from Nathaniel who says, would it be justifiable if I harm the person who is mocking God? I can take mocking that is directed at me, but I don't think I would be able to contain myself when God is being mocked. How could I deal with this situation in the right way? And he says, the story of St. Nicholas slapping Arius comes to mind. Well, personally, I'm not familiar with that story, but you don't want to harm a person physically if they're mocking God. Look at what God does. He is patient in loss, suffering, willing that none perish. Many people mock God. He can strike them dead on the spot, but he doesn't, because he's waiting for them to come to repentance and to salvation. So if a person is mocking God, I would say to that person, you need to get on your knees and thank God that you're not struck dead on the spot. He loves you. He died for you. And all you give him in return is foul language and a life of sin. And if the person gets angry at me, let him. Don't worry about that. But take mocking, take every opportunity that you have as a chance to return in love what are insults. Take every opportunity you can to give the offending person the gospel in love. Brian from Pennsylvania is on the line. Hi, Brian.
5: Hi, Mother Miriam. I love your show. I don't listen all the time, but I'm often, I have an urge to listen. And today I wanted to call in. You were talking about, idolatry. Yeah. I'm a Catholic. I'm happy as a Catholic. Okay. I'm devoted to our Blessed Mother. I pray the rosary often. But I've always been attracted to paganism. Diana, mm-hmm. Apollo. And what I wanted to share with you is, my prayers are always answered by God. I'm happy in my Christian life, but I've always been attracted to paganism, and I just wanted your thoughts on that. And also, lately I've been very seemingly close to the Jewish people. We fly the Israeli flag because of what's happening in Israel. I have a Star of David in the house, and I even purchased a menorah. So what's happening with me?
3: What's going on with you, Brian? I love it all. I love it all. To begin with, your attraction to the Jewish people and Jewish things is very beautiful, because that's your heritage as a Catholic. That is your heritage as a Catholic. So it's the more we understand about our heritage, everything comes out of the Old Covenant. There's nothing that's Catholic that hasn't come from the Judaism of the Old Covenant, not the Judaism of today. That's post-Messy. That's the Judaism that was established after the temple was destroyed and there's no more sacrifices. But no, before the Messiah came, the entire, as I said earlier, Old Covenant was preparation for the Messiah and the church he established, which is the Catholic Church. So your attraction to those things is very, very beautiful. Don't hesitate to find out what they are and how they led to the fulfillment of that in Judaism. As far as your attraction to pagan things, I don't know the source of that. There is certain curiosity we may have. God has given us Romans chapter 1, verses 19 and 20. He's put the knowledge.

I forget what it is, but it doesn't matter. In so many ways, even carving their own gods, trying to get back to God. The beauty and love of God, Brian, is that God himself, instead, man can't get to God, so God came to man. And so whatever attraction you have to pagan things is maybe remnants of a heart that, you know, wants God more. You know, maybe these things will help you get to him, but nothing will help you get to God more except our Lord Jesus Christ and the mother he gave us. The more we get close to Mary, the more closer we will be to Jesus. Because, Brian, she's a Jewish mother. And she would say, do I have a son for you? And nobody could get us closer to Jesus than Mary. I'm sorry, my dearest brother. That's the end of the program with the music. God bless you, Brian, for calling in. And we'll speak with you all, God willing, tomorrow.

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1: It's a scientific fact that every human life begins at fertilization. Justice demands that every human being be recognized as a person. And because the 14th Amendment guarantees every person the equal protection of the laws, the National Men's March proclaims the truth that abortion is unconstitutional. On Sunday, November 1st, men from across New England and beyond will gather in Boston for the National Men's March to abolish abortion and rally for personhood. The day begins with the Knights of Columbus Mass for Life at the Cathedral of Holy Cross. Following Mass, the men will receive Archbishop Richard Henning's blessing before gathering outside Planned Parenthood for prayer and then marching peacefully through the streets of Boston. The day concludes with the Rally for Personhood at Boston Common, where women, children, families, and all people of goodwill are invited to join us. Learn more and register today at themensmarch.com, because every preborn child is a person deserving the equal protection of the laws.
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3: 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Amen.

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0: My heart overflows with noble words. To the king I must speak the song I have made, my tongue as nimble as the pen of a scribe. You are the fairest of the children of men, and graciousness is poured upon your lips, because God has blessed you forevermore. O mighty one, gird your sword upon your thigh. In splendor and state, ride on in triumph for the cause of truth and goodness and right. Take aim with your bow in your dread right hand. Your arrows are sharp. Peoples fall beneath you. The foes of the king fall down and lose heart. Your throne, O God, shall endure forever. A scepter of justice is the scepter of your kingdom. Your love is for justice, your hatred for evil. Therefore, God, your God, has anointed you with the oil of gladness above other kings. Your robes are fragrant with aloes and myrrh. From the ivory palace you are greeted with music. The daughters of kings are among your loved ones. On your right stands the queen in gold of Ophir.
2: Glory to the Father, and to the Son, and to the Holy Spirit.
3: As it was in the beginning, is now, and will be forever. Amen. Yours is more than mortal beauty. Every word you speak is full of grace.
2: The bridegroom is here. Go out and welcome him.
1: The bridegroom is here. Go out and welcome him.
2: Listen, O daughter, give ear to my words. Forget your own people and your father's house. So will the king desire your beauty. He is your lord. Pay homage to him. And the people of Tyre shall come with gifts. The richest of the people shall seek your favor. The daughter of the king is clothed with splendor, her robes embroidered with pearls set in gold. She is led to the king with her maiden companions. They are escorted amid gladness and joy. They pass within the palace of the king. Sons shall be yours in place of your fathers. You will make them princes over all the earth. May this song make your name remembered forever. May the peoples praise you from age to age. Glory to the Father, and to the Son, and to the Holy Spirit.
3: As it was in the beginning, is now, and will be forever. Amen.
4: When you took on flesh, Lord Jesus, you made a marriage of mankind with God. Help us to be faithful to your word and endure our exile bravely, until we are called to the heavenly marriage feast, to which the Virgin Mary, exemplar of your church, has preceded us.
1: The bridegroom is here. Go out and welcome him.
0: God planned in the fullness of time to restore all things in Christ.
1: God planned in the fullness of time to restore all things in Christ.
5: Praised be the God and Father of our Lord Jesus Christ, who has bestowed on us in Christ every spiritual blessing in the heavens.
6: God chose us in him before the world began to be holy and blameless in his sight.
5: He predestined us to be his adopted sons through Jesus Christ. Such was his will and pleasure, that all might praise the glorious favor he has bestowed on us in his beloved.
6: In him and through his blood we have been redeemed and our sins forgiven. So immeasurably generous is God's favor to us.
5: God has given us the wisdom to understand fully the mystery, the plan he was pleased to decree in Christ.
6: A plan to be carried out in Christ in the fullness of time, to bring all things into one in him, in the heavens and on earth.
5: Glory to the Father, and to the Son, and to the Holy Spirit.
6: As it was in the beginning, is now, and will be forever. Amen.
1: God planned in the fullness of time to restore all things in Christ.
7: A reading from Paul's letter to the Thessalonians. You likewise know how we exhorted every one of you, as a father does his children, how we encouraged and pleaded with you to make your lives worthy of the God who calls you to his kingship and glory. That is why we thank God constantly that in receiving his message from us, you took it, not as the word of men, but as it truly is, the word of God at work within you who believe. The word of the Lord.
1: Thanks be to God.

0: Accept my prayer, O Lord, which rises up to you.
1: Accept my prayer, O Lord, which rises up to you.
0: Like burning incense in your sight.
1: Which rises up to you.
0: Glory to the Father, and to the Son, and to the Holy Spirit.
1: Accept my prayer, O Lord, which rises up to you.
0: Forever will my soul proclaim the greatness of the Lord.
1: My soul proclaims the greatness of the Lord. My spirit rejoices in God, my Savior. For he has looked with favor on his lowly servant. From this day all generations will call me blessed. The Almighty has done great things for me, and holy is his name.
2: He has mercy on those who fear him in every generation.

0: lifted up the lowly. He has filled the hungry with good things, and the rich he has sent away empty. He has come to the help of his servant Israel, for he has remembered his promise of mercy, the promise he made to our fathers, to Abraham and his children forever. Glory to the Father, and to the Son, and to the Holy Spirit, as it was in the beginning, is now, and will be forever. Amen.
1: Forever will my soul proclaim the greatness of the Lord.
2: Let us praise Christ, who loves, nourishes, and supports his church. With faith, let us cry out to him.
0: Answer the prayers of your people, Lord.
2: Lord Jesus, grant that all men be saved
1: and come to the knowledge of truth.
0: Answer the prayers of your people, Lord.
2: Preserve our Holy Father and our bishops.
3: Come with your power to help them.
0: Answer the prayers of your people, Lord.
2: Remember those who long for honest work,
1: so that they may lead a life of peaceful security.
0: Answer the prayers of your people, Lord.
2: Lord, be the refuge of your poor,
1: their help in distress.
0: Answer the prayers of your people, Lord.
2: We commend to your care all bishops, priests, and deacons who have died.
1: May they sing your praises forever around your heavenly throne.
0: Answer the prayers of your people, Lord.
2: To these prayers, we pause to add the intercessions of our own hearts. We pray to the Lord.
0: Answer the prayers of your people, Lord.
2: Let us again offer our praise to God and pray in the words of Christ.
0: Our Father, who art in heaven, hallowed be thy name. Thy kingdom come, thy will be done, on earth as it is in heaven. Give us this day our daily bread, and forgive us our trespasses, as we forgive those who trespass against us. And lead us not into temptation, but deliver us from evil.
2: Father, you have given us the strength to work throughout this day. Receive our evening sacrifice of praise in thanksgiving for your countless gifts. We ask this through our Lord Jesus Christ, your Son, who lives and reigns with you in the Holy Spirit, God, forever and ever.

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1: In the name of the Father, and of the Son, and of the Holy Spirit.
2: Amen.
1: Our Father, who art in heaven, hallowed be thy name. Thy kingdom come, thy will be done, on earth as it is in heaven.
2: Give us this day our daily bread, and forgive us our trespasses, as we forgive those who trespass against us. And lead us not into temptation, but deliver us from evil. Amen.
1: Hail Mary, full of grace, the Lord is with thee. Blessed art thou among women, and blessed is the fruit of thy womb, Jesus.
2: Holy Mary, Mother of God, pray for us sinners now and at the hour of our death. Amen.
1: I believe in God, the Father Almighty, creator of heaven and earth, and in Jesus Christ, his only Son, our Lord, who was conceived by the Holy Spirit, born of the Virgin Mary, suffered under Pontius Pilate, was crucified, died, and was buried. He descended into hell. The third day he arose again from the dead. He ascended into heaven and is seated at the right hand of God the Father Almighty. From there he shall come to judge the living and the dead.
2: I believe in the Holy Spirit, the Holy Catholic Church, the communion of saints, the forgiveness of sins, the resurrection of the body, and life everlasting. Amen.
1: Eternal Father, I offer you the body and blood, soul and divinity of your dearly beloved Son, our Lord Jesus Christ,
2: in atonement for our sins and those of the whole world.
1: For the sake of his sorrowful passion,
2: have mercy on us and on the whole world.
1: For the sake of his sorrowful passion,
2: have mercy on us and on the whole world.
1: For the sake of his sorrowful passion,
2: have mercy on us and on the whole world.
1: For the sake of his sorrowful passion,
2: have mercy on us and on the whole world.
1: For the sake of his sorrowful passion,
2: have mercy on us and on the whole world.
1: For the sake of his sorrowful passion,
2: have mercy on us and on the whole world.
1: For the sake of his sorrowful passion,
2: have mercy on us and on the whole world.
1: For the sake of his sorrowful passion,
2: have mercy on us and on the whole world.
1: For the sake of his sorrowful passion,
2: have mercy on us and on the whole world.
1: For the sake of his sorrowful passion,
2: have mercy on us and on the whole world.
1: Eternal Father, I offer you the body and blood, soul and divinity of your dearly beloved Son, our Lord Jesus Christ,
2: in atonement for our sins and those of the whole world.
1: For the sake of his sorrowful passion,
2: have mercy on us and on the whole world.
1: For the sake of his sorrowful passion,
2: have mercy on us and on the whole world.
1: For the sake of his sorrowful passion,
2: have mercy on us and on the whole world.
1: For the sake of his sorrowful passion,
2: have mercy on us and on the whole world.
1: For the sake of his sorrowful passion,
2: have mercy on us and on the whole world.
1: For the sake of his sorrowful passion,
2: have mercy on us and on the whole world.
1: For the sake of his sorrowful passion,
2: have mercy on us and on the whole world.
1: For the sake of his sorrowful passion,
2: have mercy on us and on the whole world.
1: For the sake of his sorrowful passion,
2: have mercy on us and on the whole world.
1: For the sake of his sorrowful passion,
2: have mercy on us and on the whole world.
1: Eternal Father, I offer you the body and blood, soul and divinity of your dearly beloved Son, our Lord Jesus Christ,
2: in atonement for our sins and those of the whole world.
1: For the sake of his sorrowful passion,
2: have mercy on us and on the whole world.
1: For the sake of his sorrowful passion,
2: have mercy on us and on the whole world.
1: For the sake of his sorrowful passion,
2: have mercy on us and on the whole world.
1: For the sake of his sorrowful passion,
2: have mercy on us and on the whole world.
1: For the sake of his sorrowful passion,
2: have mercy on us and on the whole world.
1: For the sake of his sorrowful passion,
2: have mercy on us and on the whole world.
1: For the sake of his sorrowful passion,
2: have mercy on us and on the whole world.
1: For the sake of his sorrowful passion,
2: have mercy on us and on the whole world.
1: For the sake of his sorrowful passion,
2: have mercy on us and on the whole world.
1: For the sake of his sorrowful passion,
2: have mercy on us and on the whole world.
1: Eternal Father, I offer you the body and blood, soul and divinity of your dearly beloved Son, our Lord Jesus Christ,
2: in atonement for our sins and those of the whole world.
1: For the sake of his sorrowful passion,
2: have mercy on us and on the whole world.
1: For the sake of his sorrowful passion,
2: have mercy on us and on the whole world.
1: For the sake of his sorrowful passion,
2: have mercy on us and on the whole world.
1: For the sake of his sorrowful passion,
2: have mercy on us and on the whole world.
1: For the sake of his sorrowful passion,
2: have mercy on us and on the whole world.
1: For the sake of his sorrowful passion,
2: have mercy on us and on the whole world.
1: For the sake of his sorrowful passion,
2: have mercy on us and on the whole world.
1: For the sake of his sorrowful passion,
2: have mercy on us and on the whole world.
1: For the sake of his sorrowful passion,
2: have mercy on us and on the whole world.
1: For the sake of his sorrowful passion,
2: have mercy on us and on the whole world.
1: Eternal Father, I offer you the body and blood, soul and divinity of your dearly beloved Son, our Lord Jesus Christ,
2: in atonement for our sins and those of the whole world.
1: For the sake of his sorrowful passion,
2: have mercy on us and on the whole world.
1: For the sake of his sorrowful passion,
2: have mercy on us and on the whole world.
1: For the sake of his sorrowful passion,
2: have mercy on us and on the whole world.
1: For the sake of his sorrowful passion,
2: have mercy on us and on the whole world.
1: For the sake of his sorrowful passion,
2: have mercy on us and on the whole world.
1: For the sake of his sorrowful passion,
2: have mercy on us and on the whole world.
1: For the sake of his sorrowful passion,
2: have mercy on us and on the whole world.
1: For the sake of his sorrowful passion,
2: have mercy on us and on the whole world.
1: For the sake of his sorrowful passion,
2: have mercy on us and on the whole world.
1: For the sake of his sorrowful passion,
2: have mercy on us and on the whole world.
1: Holy God, Holy Mighty One, Holy Immortal One,
2: have mercy on us and on the whole world.
1: Holy God, Holy Mighty One, Holy Immortal One,
2: have mercy on us and on the whole world.
1: Holy God, Holy Mighty One, Holy Immortal One,
2: have mercy on us and on the whole world.
1: In the name of the Father, and of the Son, and of the Holy Spirit.
2: Amen.
3: This is Father Jacek Mazur. Please join me in praying the Most Holy Rosary of the Blessed Virgin Mary. In the name of the Father, and of the Son, and of the Holy Spirit. Amen. I believe in God, the Father Almighty, Creator of heaven and earth, and in Jesus Christ, his only Son, our Lord, who was conceived by the Holy Spirit, born of the Virgin Mary, suffered under Pontius Pilate, was crucified, died, and was buried. He descended into hell. On the third day he rose again from the dead. He ascended into heaven and is seated at the right hand of God the Father Almighty. From there he will come to judge the living and the dead.
4: I believe in the Holy Spirit, the Holy Catholic Church, the communion of saints, the forgiveness of sins, the resurrection of the body, and life everlasting. Amen.
3: Our Father, who art in heaven, hallowed be thy name. Thy kingdom come, thy will be done, on earth as it is in heaven.
4: Give us this day our daily bread, and forgive us our trespasses, as we forgive those who trespass against us. And lead us not into temptation, but deliver us from evil. Amen.
3: For an increase in faith, hope, and charity. Hail Mary, full of grace, the Lord is with thee. Blessed art thou among women, and blessed is the fruit of thy womb, Jesus.
4: Holy Mary, Mother of God, pray for us sinners, now and at the hour of our death. Amen.
3: Hail Mary, full of grace, the Lord is with thee. Blessed art thou among women, and blessed is the fruit of thy womb, Jesus.
4: Holy Mary, Mother of God, pray for us sinners, now and at the hour of our death. Amen.
3: Hail Mary, full of grace, the Lord is with thee. Blessed art thou among women, and blessed is the fruit of thy womb, Jesus.
4: Holy Mary, Mother of God, pray for us sinners, now and at the hour of our death. Amen.
3: Glory be to the Father, and to the Son, and to the Holy Spirit.
4: As it was in the beginning, is now, and ever shall be, world without end. Amen.
3: O my Jesus, forgive us our sins, save us from the fires of hell, lead all souls to heaven, especially those most in need of thy mercy. The first sorrowful mystery, the agony in the garden. Our Father, who art in heaven, hallowed be thy name. Thy kingdom come, thy will be done, on earth as it is in heaven.
4: Give us this day our daily bread, and forgive us our trespasses, as we forgive those who trespass against us. And lead us not into temptation, but deliver us from evil. Amen.
3: Hail Mary, full of grace, the Lord is with thee. Blessed art thou among women, and blessed is the fruit of thy womb, Jesus.
4: Holy Mary, Mother of God, pray for us sinners, now and at the hour of our death. Amen.
3: Hail Mary, full of grace, the Lord is with thee. Blessed art thou among women, and blessed is the fruit of thy womb, Jesus.
4: Holy Mary, Mother of God, pray for us sinners, now and at the hour of our death. Amen.
3: Hail Mary, full of grace, the Lord is with thee. Blessed art thou among women, and blessed is the fruit of thy womb, Jesus.
4: Holy Mary, Mother of God, pray for us sinners, now and at the hour of our death. Amen.
3: Hail Mary, full of grace, the Lord is with thee. Blessed art thou among women, and blessed is the fruit of thy womb, Jesus.
4: Holy Mary, Mother of God, pray for us sinners, now and at the hour of our death. Amen.
3: Hail Mary, full of grace, the Lord is with thee. Blessed art thou among women, and blessed is the fruit of thy womb, Jesus.
4: Holy Mary, Mother of God, pray for us sinners, now and at the hour of our death. Amen.
3: Hail Mary, full of grace, the Lord is with thee. Blessed art thou among women, and blessed is the fruit of thy womb, Jesus.
4: Holy Mary, Mother of God, pray for us sinners, now and at the hour of our death. Amen.
3: Hail Mary, full of grace, the Lord is with thee. Blessed art thou among women, and blessed is the fruit of thy womb, Jesus.
4: Holy Mary, Mother of God, pray for us sinners, now and at the hour of our death. Amen.
3: Hail Mary, full of grace, the Lord is with thee. Blessed art thou among women, and blessed is the fruit of thy womb, Jesus.
4: Holy Mary, Mother of God, pray for us sinners, now and at the hour of our death. Amen.
3: Hail Mary, full of grace, the Lord is with thee. Blessed art thou among women, and blessed is the fruit of thy womb, Jesus.
4: Holy Mary, Mother of God, pray for us sinners, now and at the hour of our death. Amen.
3: Hail Mary, full of grace, the Lord is with thee. Blessed art thou among women, and blessed is the fruit of thy womb, Jesus.
4: Holy Mary, Mother of God, pray for us sinners, now and at the hour of our death. Amen.
3: Glory be to the Father, and to the Son, and to the Holy Spirit.
4: As it was in the beginning, is now, and ever shall be, world without end. Amen.
3: O my Jesus, forgive us our sins, save us from the fires of hell, lead all souls to heaven, especially those most in need of thy mercy. The second sorrowful mystery, the scourging at the pillar. Our Father, who art in heaven, hallowed be thy name. Thy kingdom come, thy will be done, on earth as it is in heaven.
4: Give us this day our daily bread, and forgive us our trespasses, as we forgive those who trespass against us. And lead us not into temptation, but deliver us from evil. Amen.
3: Hail Mary, full of grace, the Lord is with thee. Blessed art thou among women, and blessed is the fruit of thy womb, Jesus.
4: Holy Mary, Mother of God, pray for us sinners, now and at the hour of our death. Amen.
3: Hail Mary, full of grace, the Lord is with thee. Blessed art thou among women, and blessed is the fruit of thy womb, Jesus.
4: Holy Mary, Mother of God, pray for us sinners, now and at the hour of our death. Amen.
3: Hail Mary, full of grace, the Lord is with thee. Blessed art thou among women, and blessed is the fruit of thy womb, Jesus.
4: Holy Mary, Mother of God, pray for us sinners, now and at the hour of our death. Amen.
3: Hail Mary, full of grace, the Lord is with thee. Blessed art thou among women, and blessed is the fruit of thy womb, Jesus.
4: Holy Mary, Mother of God, pray for us sinners, now and at the hour of our death. Amen.
3: Hail Mary, full of grace, the Lord is with thee. Blessed art thou among women, and blessed is the fruit of thy womb, Jesus.
4: Holy Mary, Mother of God, Pray for us sinners, now and at the hour of our death. Amen.
3: Hail Mary, full of grace, the Lord is with thee. Blessed art thou among women, and blessed is the fruit of thy womb, Jesus.
4: Holy Mary, Mother of God, pray for us sinners, now and at the hour of our death. Amen.
3: Hail Mary, full of grace, the Lord is with thee. Blessed art thou among women, and blessed is the fruit of thy womb, Jesus.
4: Holy Mary, Mother of God, pray for us sinners, now and at the hour of our death. Amen.
3: Hail Mary, full of grace, the Lord is with thee. Blessed art thou among women, and blessed is the fruit of thy womb, Jesus.
4: Holy Mary, Mother of God, pray for us sinners, now and at the hour of our death. Amen.
3: Hail Mary, full of grace, the Lord is with thee. Blessed art thou among women, and blessed is the fruit of thy womb, Jesus.
4: Holy Mary, Mother of God, pray for us sinners, now and at the hour of our death. Amen.
3: Hail Mary, full of grace, the Lord is with thee. Blessed art thou among women, and blessed is the fruit of thy womb, Jesus.
4: Holy Mary, Mother of God, pray for us sinners, now and at the hour of our death. Amen.
3: Glory be to the Father, and to the Son, and to the Holy Spirit.
4: As it was in the beginning, is now, and ever shall be, world without end. Amen.
3: O my Jesus, forgive us our sins. Save us from the fires of hell. Lead all souls to heaven, especially those most in need of thy mercy. The third sorrowful mystery, the crowning with thorns. Our Father, who art in heaven, hallowed be thy name. Thy kingdom come, thy will be done, on earth as it is in heaven.
4: Give us this day our daily bread, and forgive us our trespasses, as we forgive those who trespass against us. And lead us not into temptation, but deliver us from evil. Amen.
3: Hail Mary, full of grace, the Lord is with thee. Blessed art thou among women, and blessed is the fruit of thy womb, Jesus.
4: Holy Mary, Mother of God, pray for us sinners, now and at the hour of our death. Amen.
3: Hail Mary, full of grace, the Lord is with thee. Blessed art thou among women, and blessed is the fruit of thy womb, Jesus.
4: Holy Mary, Mother of God, pray for us sinners, now and at the hour of our death. Amen.
3: Hail Mary, full of grace, the Lord is with thee. Blessed art thou among women, and blessed is the fruit of thy womb, Jesus.
4: Holy Mary, Mother of God, pray for us sinners, now and at the hour of our death. Amen.
3: Hail Mary, full of grace, the Lord is with thee. Blessed art thou among women, and blessed is the fruit of thy womb, Jesus.
4: Holy Mary, Mother of God, pray for us sinners, now and at the hour of our death. Amen.
3: Hail Mary, full of grace, the Lord is with thee. Blessed art thou among women, and blessed is the fruit of thy womb, Jesus.
4: Holy Mary, Mother of God, pray for us sinners, now and at the hour of our death. Amen.
3: Hail Mary, full of grace, the Lord is with thee. Blessed art thou among women, and blessed is the fruit of thy womb, Jesus.
4: Holy Mary, Mother of God, pray for us sinners, now and at the hour of our death. Amen.
3: Hail Mary, full of grace, the Lord is with thee. Blessed art thou among women, and blessed is the fruit of thy womb, Jesus.
4: Holy Mary, Mother of God, pray for us sinners, now and at the hour of our death. Amen.
3: Hail Mary, full of grace, the Lord is with thee. Blessed art thou among women, and blessed is the fruit of thy womb, Jesus.
4: Holy Mary, Mother of God, pray for us sinners, now and at the hour of our death. Amen.
3: Hail Mary, full of grace, the Lord is with thee. Blessed art thou among women, and blessed is the fruit of thy womb, Jesus.
4: Holy Mary, Mother of God, pray for us sinners, now and at the hour of our death. Amen.
3: Hail Mary, full of grace, the Lord is with thee. Blessed art thou among women, and blessed is the fruit of thy womb, Jesus.
4: Holy Mary, Mother of God, pray for us sinners, now and at the hour of our death. Amen.
3: Glory be to the Father, and to the Son, and to the Holy Spirit.
4: As it was in the beginning, is now, and ever shall be, world without end. Amen.
3: O my Jesus, forgive us our sins. Save us from the fires of hell. Lead all souls to heaven, especially those most in need of thy mercy. The fourth sorrowful mystery, the carrying of the cross. Our Father, who art in heaven, hallowed be thy name. Thy kingdom come, thy will be done, on earth as it is in heaven.
4: Give us this day our daily bread, and forgive us our trespasses, as we forgive those who trespass against us. And lead us not into temptation, but deliver us from evil. Amen.
3: Hail Mary, full of grace, the Lord is with thee. Blessed art thou among women, and blessed is the fruit of thy womb, Jesus.
4: Holy Mary, Mother of God, pray for us sinners, now and at the hour of our death. Amen.
3: Hail Mary, full of grace, the Lord is with thee. Blessed art thou among women, and blessed is the fruit of thy womb, Jesus.
4: Holy Mary, Mother of God, pray for us sinners, now and at the hour of our death. Amen.
3: Hail Mary, full of grace, the Lord is with thee. Blessed art thou among women, and blessed is the fruit of thy womb, Jesus.
4: Holy Mary, Mother of God, pray for us sinners, now and at the hour of our death. Amen.
3: Hail Mary, full of grace, the Lord is with thee. Blessed art thou among women, and blessed is the fruit of thy womb, Jesus.
4: Holy Mary, Mother of God, pray for us sinners, now and at the hour of our death. Amen.
3: Hail Mary, full of grace, the Lord is with thee. Blessed art thou among women, and blessed is the fruit of thy womb, Jesus.
4: Holy Mary, Mother of God, pray for us sinners, now and at the hour of our death. Amen.
3: Hail Mary, full of grace, the Lord is with thee. Blessed art thou among women, and blessed is the fruit of thy womb, Jesus.
4: Holy Mary, Mother of God, pray for us sinners, now and at the hour of our death. Amen.
3: Hail Mary, full of grace, the Lord is with thee. Blessed art thou among women, and blessed is the fruit of thy womb, Jesus.
4: Holy Mary, Mother of God, pray for us sinners, now and at the hour of our death. Amen.
3: Hail Mary, full of grace, the Lord is with thee. Blessed art thou among women, and blessed is the fruit of thy womb, Jesus.
4: Holy Mary, Mother of God, pray for us sinners, now and at the hour of our death. Amen.
3: Hail Mary, full of grace, the Lord is with thee. Blessed art thou among women, and blessed is the fruit of thy womb, Jesus.
4: Holy Mary, Mother of God, pray for us sinners, now and at the hour of our death. Amen.
3: Hail Mary, full of grace, the Lord is with thee. Blessed art thou among women, and blessed is the fruit of thy womb, Jesus.
4: Holy Mary, Mother of God, pray for us sinners, now and at the hour of our death. Amen.
3: Glory be to the Father, and to the Son, and to the Holy Spirit.
4: As it was in the beginning, is now, and ever shall be, world without end. Amen.
3: O my Jesus, forgive us our sins. Save us from the fires of hell. Lead all souls to heaven, especially those most in need of thy mercy. The fifth sorrowful mystery, the crucifixion. Our Father, who art in heaven, hallowed be thy name. Thy kingdom come, thy will be done, on earth as it is in heaven.
4: Give us this day our daily bread, and forgive us our trespasses, as we forgive those who trespass against us. And lead us not into temptation, but deliver us from evil. Amen.
3: Hail Mary, full of grace, the Lord is with thee. Blessed art thou among women, and blessed is the fruit of thy womb, Jesus.
4: Holy Mary, Mother of God, pray for us sinners, now and at the hour of our death. Amen.
3: Hail Mary, full of grace, the Lord is with thee. Blessed art thou among women, and blessed is the fruit of thy womb, Jesus.
4: Holy Mary, Mother of God, pray for us sinners, now and at the hour of our death. Amen.
3: Hail Mary, full of grace, the Lord is with thee. Blessed art thou among women, and blessed is the fruit of thy womb, Jesus.
4: Holy Mary, Mother of God, pray for us sinners, now and at the hour of our death. Amen.
3: Hail Mary, full of grace, the Lord is with thee. Blessed art thou among women, and blessed is the fruit of thy womb, Jesus.
4: Holy Mary, Mother of God, pray for us sinners, now and at the hour of our death. Amen.
3: Hail Mary, full of grace, the Lord is with thee. Blessed art thou among women, and blessed is the fruit of thy womb, Jesus.
4: Holy Mary, Mother of God, pray for us sinners, now and at the hour of our death. Amen.
3: Hail Mary, full of grace, the Lord is with thee. Blessed art thou among women, and blessed is the fruit of thy womb, Jesus.
4: Holy Mary, Mother of God, pray for us sinners, now and at the hour of our death. Amen.
3: Hail Mary, full of grace, the Lord is with thee. Blessed art thou among women, and blessed is the fruit of thy womb, Jesus.
4: Holy Mary, Mother of God, pray for us sinners, now and at the hour of our death. Amen.
3: Hail Mary, full of grace, the Lord is with thee. Blessed art thou among women, and blessed is the fruit of thy womb, Jesus.
4: Holy Mary, Mother of God, pray for us sinners, now and at the hour of our death. Amen.
3: Hail Mary, full of grace, the Lord is with thee. Blessed art thou among women, and blessed is the fruit of thy womb, Jesus.
4: Holy Mary, Mother of God, pray for us sinners, now and at the hour of our death. Amen.
3: Hail Mary, full of grace, the Lord is with thee. Blessed art thou among women, and blessed is the fruit of thy womb, Jesus.
4: Holy Mary, Mother of God, pray for us sinners, now and at the hour of our death. Amen.
3: Glory be to the Father, and to the Son, and to the Holy Spirit.
4: As it was in the beginning, is now, and ever shall be, world without end. Amen.
3: O my Jesus, forgive us our sins. Save us from the fires of hell. Lead all souls to heaven, especially those most in need of thy mercy. Hail, Holy Queen, Mother of Mercy, our life, our sweetness, and our hope.
4: To thee do we cry, poor banished children of Eve. To thee do we send up our sighs, mourning and weeping in this valley of tears. Turn then, most gracious Advocate, thine eyes of mercy toward us, and after this our exile, show unto us the blessed fruit of thy womb, Jesus. O clement, O loving, O sweet Virgin Mary,
3: pray for us, O Holy Mother of God,
4: that we may be made worthy of the promises of Christ.
3: Let us pray. O God, whose only begotten Son, by his life, death, and resurrection, has purchased for us the rewards of eternal life, grant, we beseech thee, that while meditating on these mysteries of the Most Holy Rosary of the Blessed Virgin Mary, we may imitate what they contain and obtain what they promise, through the same Christ our Lord. Amen. In the name of the Father, and of the Son, and of the Holy Spirit. Amen.
5: Devotion to Our Lady does not stand in the way of intimacy with our Lord. As a matter of fact, she pushes us. Whatsoever he says to you, that do ye. And in the beautiful language of Richard Crashaw, the unconscious waters saw their God and blushed. Now we come almost to the end of the Mother as Mother. And we open up a new title. We begin to be prepared for the Blessed Mother under a new title. As on one occasion the Blessed Mother follows her son about. He's preaching in the day and praying at night. And she sends a messenger to our Lord as he's preaching. And the messenger said, your mother is waiting. He said, who's my mother?
6: Who is she?
5: Can you imagine a priest on the day of his ordination, when someone announces his mother is there, and he says, who's my mother? That's what our Lord said. Why did he say it? He's saying to her, she had already started him on his public life of redemption. And our blessed Lord is now saying, I do not recognize any ties of flesh and blood. We're beyond all of that. The only bond of relationship that I recognize is the relationship of the Spirit to the Heavenly Father. It is a question of obedience. He who does the will of my Father in heaven, he is my Father, my mother, my brother, my sister. And that's the reason we're called fathers, and why we're called mothers and sisters. We're supposed to be doing the Father's will. That's the new relationship. Which brings us to the last title, and this is one that we never talk about. And the reason we do not is because our books are generally not very profound and they just copy out of other books. The result is we have no depth in devotion to Our Lady. But she is now a spouse. Spouse. Not mother. Not that the motherhood is denied. I'm speaking rather of a new degree of revelation. When our blessed Lord is affixed to the cross, he looks down to the two most beloved creatures he has on earth, to Mary and John. Now, who is our Lord on the cross? He is the new Adam. You've often seen representations of crucifixions with a skull at the base of the crucifix. That is a representation of the old Adam. And Christ is the new Adam, starting a new humanity. The human race is divided into two parts, the Adam race and the Christ race. So our Lord is the new Adam. Who is our Lord? The Blessed Mother at the foot of the cross, the new Eve. Who did God say he was throughout the Old Testament? The husband of Israel. I, your creator, am your husband. All the scripture is founded upon the idea of nuptials. The nuptials of man and woman in the Garden of Eden. The nuptials of Israel and God in the Old Testament. The nuptials of divinity and humanity in the Incarnation. Now on the cross, the nuptials of the new Adam and the new Eve. Who did our blessed Lord call himself at the beginning of the public life? The bridegroom. John the Baptist called himself the best man. Delighted to hear the voice of the bridegroom. All right, the new Adam is who on the cross? He's the bridegroom. Who is Mary at the foot of the cross? The new Eve. She's the bride. We're assisting at nuptials. Something's going to happen. So our Lord looks down from the cross and says, woman, not mother, woman, there's thy son. And son, there's thy mother. In other words, here you have the Blessed Mother as the spouse standing for the church. Christ came to this earth to start an entirely new generation and a new humanity. And Mary now symbolized, stands for the church there. But until John is born, she's the new Eve. And John is just the beginning. He's described in the Gospels as the eldest, or the youngest, rather, because Peter outran him, or he outran Peter to the grave. And so now John is the progeny, the beginning of the union. And here is the answer in this day and age to the question that is often asked, can women be priests? No! They cannot. Why? Our Lord said he was the Word, and the Word is the seed. The man gives the seed. The woman receives the seed, nourishes it, fosters it, cherishes it, and loves it. There's no question here of inferiority and superiority. That's nonsense. It's a sublime differentiation of function rooted in nature. And the opening of the side of Christ was almost like the seminal seed begetting the church. This is the great mystery that's enacted here. So that when our Blessed Mother appears later on at Pentecost, you see, she sort of fades out in a certain sense because she's surrounded by all the others. She's in the midst of them, and she just simply becomes lost as the church, as the bride of Christ. And St. Paul constantly describes the church as the bride of Christ. And there's all the nonsense about the institutional and charismatic church that we hear from those who are very fond of novelties. It's just your wordplay. The church is not simply an institution. Here it is. It's what? Church is the bridegroom. Christ is the bridegroom. And the church is the bride of Christ. And when we get to heaven, what are we going to assist at? The final nuptials are the bride and the bridegroom. And in the book of Revelation, read it sometime, you'll find the description of that marriage. We'll be attending a banquet, the banquet of life, when the bridegroom and bride will be surrounded by all of their children who are the saints of God. Is this a new doctrine I'm giving to you? Listen to St. Augustine. Like a bridegroom, Christ went out from his heavenly chambers. He went with the presage of his nuptials into the field of the world. He came to the marriage bed of the cross, and there in mounting it, consummated his marriage. For it was on a bed, not of pleasure, but of pain. And when he perceived the size of his creatures, he lovingly gave himself up and joined himself to the woman forever. Christ is with the church, and the church is with Christ until the end. It is not an institution. It is the body of Christ, and that's the way we speak of marriage. The altar, we say, this is the body of Christ. When a young couple are married, they're saying, take my body, take my blood. And here the body is the bride. And this is the great mystery of the church. And that is why, as we fall away from our rosary, our devotions to Our Lady, we cease to love the church. It is that simple. Devoted to her, never let a day go by without saying the rosary at least once. If you drive a car, the little knobs in the wheel are to remind you of the rosaries. They're the beads for driving. If you play dummy at bridge, you can always get in a decade. Walk into the store. The rosary is, to my mind, a supreme ambulatory prayer. And walking alone is just simply talking to Our Lady. It is repetition, is it? I was once instructing a convert class of about 200 people in Washington, D.C. And some woman came in by chance one evening, stood in the back of the hall, and she came to me afterwards, and she said, after hearing your instructions on the rosary, now I will never become a Catholic, because I find that when anybody says something over and over again, he's not sincere. I don't believe him. I don't trust them. I said, who's this man with you? She said, my fiancé. Does he love you? Yes. I said, how do you know? Well, he told me. What did he say? He said, I love you. When did he tell you? As we came in the hall. When did he tell you before? Well, he told me last night. He tells me every night. I said, don't believe him. He's repeating the same thing. No, we're living in a different moment of time, in a different space, and so we can say over and over again, I love. And therefore, restore your devotion to Our Lady, for we are her children, and we say to her, in the language of Mary Dixon Thayer, lovely lady, dressed in blue, teach me how to pray. God was just a little boy. Tell me what to say. Did you lift him up sometimes, gently on your knee? Did you sing to him the way Mother does to me? Did you ever try telling him stories of the world? And, oh, did he cry? Do you think he cares if I tell him things? Just little things that happen. And do angels' wings make a noise? Can he hear me as I speak low? Does he understand me now? Tell me, for you know. Lovely lady dressed in blue, teach me how to pray. God was just your little boy, and you know the way.

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2: A Catholic take. What you need to know right now. A bold synthesis of inspiration and information. Keeping you up to date on the news and issues from a courageous Catholic perspective.
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4: Praise be to Jesus Christ. Welcome back to A Catholic Take, a bold synthesis of information and inspiration. I'm your host, Joe McLean. Praise be to God. It is good to be back with you. Father Jason Chiron is going to be joining us this hour. In fact, we're going to have him on for three guest segments. He starts at 14 past the hour. He's just back from Europe. He visited several countries, and he had some very interesting things to say. He said Europe is dying, but there's hope in the Ukraine. I want to start with that part of the conversation, but he and I are going to be talking about the Antichrist. Who is the restrainer, and who holds him back? You see, Father Jason Chiron and I have something in common that I'm kind of excited about. I wrote a fictional story on the rise of the Antichrist. He is doing the exact same thing, and we're going to be getting into it because he's been doing tons of work in research on the Antichrist. And I don't know if you know this or not, but I gave away a whole cheat sheet on the Antichrist. If you go to my website, joemclean.com, and you click the cheat sheets button right there, you can find all of

0: the cheat sheets that I've been giving away. You just got to be on the email list to get them. And if you're already on the email list, they should be in your inbox already, because I have sent them all, to include the Canon of the Scripture one that I did last. That's there. Feast of the Assumption, Reign of the Antichrist. I'm going to do more of these. But being on the email list does come with benefits. You can join the email list very simply. Just go to thestationofthecross.com/ACT. Smash the email sign up and you're on in minutes. It's super easy. And we want you to be on the team. So Father Jason Chiron is going to join us, and we're going to be talking about the end of the Western Christian civilization, the Antichrist, the Restrainer, what and who holds him back, and what he found was the most interesting thing he learned about the Antichrist in his research as he's writing his own a fictional end times story. All of that with Father Jason Chiron in this hour. So we've got a lot to get to today. I would be super grateful if you would share us with a friend. That would be awesome. By the way, did you hear that they're going to be launching a hologram of Fulton Sheen coming up at his old stomping grounds at the Spalding Institute in preparation for his beatification? That ought to be interesting, don't you think? We'll talk about more of that as the days get closer, but let's pray. Let's get after it. Share us with a friend. In the name of the Father, the Son, and the Holy Ghost, amen. Remember, O most gracious Virgin Mary, that never was it known that anyone who fled to thy protection, implored thy help, or sought thine intercession was left unaided. Inspired by this confidence, I fly unto thee, O Virgin of virgins, my mother. To thee do I come, before thee I stand, sinful and sorrowful. O Mother of the Word incarnate, despise not my petitions, but in thy mercy hear and answer me. Amen. In the name of the Father, the Son, and the Holy Ghost, and now your saint of the day.
1: Saint Giles, pray for us. Giles was born in Athens, Greece, in the 7th century. He sought to avoid the attention and honor of men, so he departed for France and lived many years as a hermit in the wilderness. He ate only roots and herbs and was nourished by the milk of a deer that often visited him in his cave. One day, the local ruler was hunting nearby and pursued the deer until it took refuge in the cave. An arrow shot blindly into the cave struck Giles instead of the deer and crippled the hermit for life. Giles immediately forgave the remorseful hunters and refused any gifts or treatment. Now discovered, the hermit's reputation for holiness and wonderworking spread to every corner of Christendom, but Giles insisted on remaining in the wilderness. He did relent and accept followers, however, and founded a Benedictine monastery where he served as abbot until his death in the early 8th century. A town named after the saint grew up around this monastery and stands there to this day. Of the famed 14 holy helpers, Giles is the only confessor or non-martyr. He was invoked often against the Black Plague and is a patron against many plagues and diseases, as well as of beggars and the handicapped. For more about the saints and seasons of the Catholic Church, visit thestationofthecross.com/saints-and-seasons. St. Giles, pray for us.
0: And now your headline news. LifeSite News reports West Virginia adds weekly Latin masses. This is good news indeed. The Diocese of Wheeling-Charleston announced August the 28th that it will expand the traditional Latin mass to 4 weekly locations, and named Very Reverend Timothy Grassi Episcopal Delegate for the Usus Antiquator. Life News reports Catholic Hospital will kill babies in abortion and euthanize patients. St. Martha's Regional Hospital, Nova Scotia's only Catholic hospital, will lose its religious identity at the end of this month. The name changes come to an Antigonish Memorial Regional Hospital. It's going to happen October the 1st after the mission assurance agreement expires at the end of this month. The Sisters of St. Martha, who founded the hospital back in 1906, are withdrawing their name and ending their sponsorship role. And with the ditching of its Catholic affiliation, the hospital will begin killing babies in abortion and euthanizing patients. God help them. Ground News reports jury in Lindsay Clancy trial is deadlocked. The 12-person jury in Lindsey Clancy's murder trial told Judge William Sullivan they could not reach a unanimous verdict at the start of their fourth day of deliberations. Using the dynamite charge, Judge Sullivan instructed the jurors to continue deliberations to encourage unanimity. And those are your headline news. The gospel today comes to us in the 1962 missal from Matthew chapter 6, verses 24 through 33. At that time, Jesus said to his disciples, "No man can serve two masters, for either he will hate the one and love the other, or he will sustain the one and despise the other. You cannot serve both God and mammon. Therefore, I say to you, be not solicitous for your life, what you shall eat, nor for your body, what you shall put on. Is not the life more than the meat, and the body more than the raiment? Behold, the birds of the air, for they neither sow nor do they reap nor gather into barns, and your heavenly Father feedeth them. Are not you of much more value than they? And which of you, by taking thought, can add to his stature one cubit? And for raiment, why are you so solicitous? Consider the lilies of the field, how they grow. They labor not, neither do they spin. But I say to you that not even Solomon in all his glory was arrayed as one of these. And if the grass of the field, which is today and tomorrow, is cast into the oven, God doth so clothe, how much more you, O you of little faith? Be not solicitous, therefore, saying, why shall we eat, or what shall we drink, or wherewith shall we be clothed? For after all these things do the heathen seek. For your Father knoweth that you have need of all these things. Seek you, therefore, first the kingdom of God and his justice, and all these things shall be added unto you." The Gospel of the Lord. Laus Tibi Christi. Archbishop McKeevely, in his great commentary, explains mammon is a Syriac word for riches. It's here personified. The avaricious man makes a god of his riches. Christ does not say you cannot be rich and serve God. The patriarchs were rich. It is the service of both that is incompatible. McKeevely also says what Christ censures is distracting, corroding, distrustful anxiety, not prudent diligence, which Scripture praises in the Proverbs and in St. Paul's laboring with his own hands. Father Haydock, in his great commentary, draws the same distinction from the Greek to solicitous with a trouble and anxiety of mind. Cornelius Lapide observes, Christ compares men not to the oxen of the earth, but to the birds of heaven, to teach us to be heavenly and fly in spirit from earth to heaven. He adds St. Chrysostom's rule, when God is our feeder, there is no need to be anxious. Archbishop McKeevely reads, seek first the kingdom of God and his justice, as justice is a contradistinction to that of the scribes and the Pharisees. Grace, sanctification, the observance of God's law, the necessary means of obtaining the kingdom. He goes on, all these things shall be added, makes temporal interest mere accessories of salvation, promised only insofar as there are no obstacles to it. When God withholds them from the just, he gives blessings of a higher order. Cornelius Lapide adds, Christendom's barb about hoarding. What folly to leave your treasures in the place from whence you are going away. I got to say, I had our priest gave a great homily on this very passage on Sunday at the 62 Missal. And I you can't even take your nose with you to heaven when you die, because you know not the day or the hour. Your nose does not go with you. Now, that's not true for the Blessed Virgin Mary or for Enoch or for Elias. They get to have their nose, their eyes, their ears, their toes, all of it in heaven with them, praise be to God. But for the rest of us, you don't even get to take your toenails with you to heaven, let alone your car, let alone your bank account, let alone your phone, let alone any of the other things that we cherish, that we hoard, that we hold on to so very much. We need to have a very sober understanding of the material goods. They serve a purpose. They have a need. But that is all. It's not any more than that. We serve Christ. We give glory to God, and we strive for the salvation of souls. And for whatever money and material things that we use towards those ends, praise be to God. But they should never confuse us of the mission. We'll be back in two. Don't go anywhere.
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0: Be to Jesus Christ. Welcome back to A Catholic Take, a bold synthesis of information and inspiration. I'm your host, Joe McClain. Praise be to God. It is good to be on with you. And Father Jason Sharon from the Ukrainian Rite Church is back on the team today. He's just back from Europe. And he's put out a whole series of videos on the Antichrist that I've been really binge-watching lately because he and I have something in common. And both of us are, I wrote a fictional story of the Antichrist. He's in the process of doing the same. And I've been really enjoying his research and his videos on the Antichrist. But something he said in his most recent video after his trip back from Europe and Ukraine really piqued my interest. And he's on the hook with us this afternoon. Father, thanks for hanging out with us.
6: Glory to Jesus Christ. Thank you for having me, Joe.
0: Praise be to God in all things. One of the things you said in your video about Ukraine and about Europe, you said Europe was dying. That caught my attention. Especially as we're going to be talking about the Antichrist, the restrainer, what holds him back. It feels like that's a symptom. You know, it feels like that's one of the key signs is the death of Christendom. And we've all known this. It's not nothing new, but are you saying you've witnessed it firsthand? What did you mean by it?
6: Well, the emptiness in the eyes of people, and you can notice it markedly when you go into from Ukraine into Europe. Ukraine, I mean, it's a look of exhaustion, you know, 5 years of Russian war. But in their war, they're alive, you know, and you go into Europe with its peace and they're dead. There's this meaninglessness that it's an intangible quality that comes across as you look at the faces of people through the airport in Paris or in Amsterdam, and even Poland, you know, this a busyness that is to no end. And it is obviously a society that has forgotten its root, and its root is Christ. And it is the church that built Europe, not the other way around. Europe has forgotten that that root. And it's adrift. And that's what I mean by it is, and even people who are Muslim, they're very frank about this. They say that they see that this society in which they're living in is, just a push away from complete death. And I agree with the Muslim that I had that conversation with.
0: Isn't that fascinating? You know, the contradiction of that, the irony of that, just that one aspect that you talk to this Muslim for a while and, even he sees that this is not good. All of these Muslim immigrants have come into Europe, flooded into Europe for decades now. When I was a kid living in Germany, there were tremendous amounts of Turkish Muslims living in Germany, even back in the 70s, 80s when I was there. So it's not new. It's been happening a long time. But even the Muslims, I think, probably had this dream, this utopian idea that we're gonna take over Europe and get to enjoy all of the benefits of European culture. But in fact, what's happening is because Europe has abandoned its job, abandoned its faith, abandoned its culture, it's just becoming more like the Middle East, isn't it?
6: Well, what he said is that externally it's paradise and none of them want to go back to the Islamic world. And he was very upfront about that.
0: That's something.
6: He was one of these Muslims who came in 2015, Pakistani Muslim, and he made his way up to Sweden. Very honest man. And he said, the Islamic world is hell. He said that, it's like,
0: exactly.
6: You can't find clean water. You can't find safe haven. And I want a place to where I can raise my two kids. But he said, Europe is externally very beautiful, but there's a hellscape to it because the people that we're forced to live with, they don't know the basic difference between good and bad and between boys and girls. We were like comrades at arms in one sense. And then we got to the discussion about Christ and that there we parted a little bit, but he sees it. And the people around him, they don't see it. And they've lived there for, generations upon generations. And he says it's just one bad economic hiccup away from it all falling apart. And I agree with him.
0: Isn't that, though, what St. Paul is referring to in his second letter to Thessalonians about the great man of perdition, the Antichrist? And, first must come the apostasy. It feels like what you're describing feels, if that's not apostasy, it's certainly on the road to apostasy. Do you agree?
6: Yeah. So what we're seeing is the apostasy undergirds, it's underneath all of this. And right now there's economic flourishing. But once that economic flourishing, the bottom falls out of it, there's going to be chaos. And the thing that drives and holds a society together is cult, cultus, worship. And Europe doesn't have that to fall back on. And so there's going to be great chaos. And it's into that chaos that the Antichrist will insert himself and offer a seemingly irrefutable solution that will be acceptable by all. And it will be an economic solution, but it will come at the price of their souls. And I think that's where we're heading, because the economic flourishing that Europe so desires presupposes a Catholic reproduction rate. It presupposes large families. It presupposes many children coming up and becoming consumers and producers. But now with the European population replacement rate, they just don't have the children necessary to maintain this mirage. So I think we're very close to this meltdown into which people will be so desperate for a quick solution that this man of iniquity will offer people.
0: I think whenever we talk about the end times, whether it's prophecies or scripture or whatever, I think a lot of times we think of the bigger strokes, like wars, rumors of wars, pestilences, plagues, natural disasters. We think of all of those things. Right now, of course, it's easy. We've got Russia-Ukraine war. You've mentioned that. We've got the Iran war. Israel has never met a neighbor they didn't want to bomb, it seems. I mean, like, we have lots of wars that go on in the world. Do you think war will be a big precipitating factor in what you just described, creating such a complex, hot mess within the world that the Antichrist easily comes and provides the solution that so many people give themselves over to? Or is it, or is that too obvious and it's more subtle than that?
6: Yeah, I think it'll be the first option you served up there, in that there will be a time of great conflict. And Christ alludes to this. Another who will come saying peace, peace. And this is what his message will be. So the fact that his message will be peace, peace presupposes rather that it'll be amidst a time of war. And I think, you know, what happens is like in a bad relationship. How did the ugly guy end up with the Barbie doll of a girlfriend? Well, guys will often say it's because she was on the rebound. You know, she was desperate on the rebound. She wasn't thinking clearly. And that's what's going to happen to Europe and to the world, is that they're going to be on the rebound. There will be such chaos, such back and forth and wars and all kinds of economic social collapse, that he's going to come into the midst of this and offer an apparent peace. And the alternative is going to be so horrible that people will jump at the first chance for a date, so to speak. And that's where they'll find out that it's going to come at the cost of worshiping him.
0: You know, I've often reflected on this when our Savior says, those who persevere until the end will be saved. I think that should frighten most Catholics, because I think it insinuates that most won't persevere until the end. Do you think, yes. I think most Catholics just naively think, oh, well, I'm a good person. Everything is fine. And I don't really do too many bad things. I go to confession a few times a year. It's like, what do I have to worry about? I just think that most Catholics naively think they'll never be duped by the Antichrist. They think they'll see it coming a mile away. Will they?
6: Well, I think you're right. I think many will be duped. And it goes to what Christ says, is that if those times had not been shortened, even the elect would have been led astray. And so he says, even the elect, but God shortens it. So this should tell, you know, all of our Catholic listeners that this is a time that's going to require perseverance and patience to the end. There isn't going to be any easy off-ramp during this time, but it is a time in which we will prove ourselves worthy of the name. And if we are faithful, he will be faithful, and you know, we'll rule with him, we'll be victorious with him. I think the difficulty, I was speaking to a 94-year-old nun this time last week who began her life as a religious sister in the Soviet Union in 1962 in the underground church. And I asked her, you know, how did you do this? Her name is Sister Serafina. And she said it was just perseverance day in and day out. That's how the Christians and the underground Catholics in the godless Soviet Union were able to thrive. And it's how we will be able to thrive during the time of our trial as well, is being faithful and persevering day in and day out until our Lord comes, the bridegroom.
0: You know, that's, you just triggered me again, because in my fictional story of the rise of the Antichrist, my book is called He Is Coming. I really was just contemplating the idea of what would the church look like 3 days before. Thank you. You got your copy. Praise God. What would the church look like 3 days before the Antichrist is revealed to the world? You know, I just felt like it's that, what you just said, the underground church. You know, I was often thinking of the model in China today, but you just reminded me that this model's been around for a very long time. You know, the boot of communism on the backs and necks of Christians across Eastern Europe. And of course, go back to the early church martyrs in the Roman Empire and more. It feels like the end times is going to be like that times 10. Is that a fair assessment, your vision? We have about a minute.
6: Yes, and it's with what St. Alphonsus Liguori said as well in his treatment on the prophecy of Daniel, that all of these persecutions are a small end times, small e, small, not capital end times, but small. They're all preparations for what it will be like. So anytime we hear about an underground Christian in China or Ukraine and how they persevered, God permitted that, both for the purification of those saints, but as examples for the saints at the end to follow.
0: Yeah. I want you to hold that thought. We're going to go to a break here in just a second, and we're going to come back. I want to get more into the Antichrist and maybe get you to tease your story that you're writing. But I want to talk specifically about the restrainer. Who is the restrainer? What's holding back the Antichrist? What is left to hold back? That's part of the question. But let me give a special shout out to our friends of the show, sponsors of the Station of the Cross Catholic Media Network, and the Joe McLean YouTube channel, which is iCatholic Mobile. 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
7: In the name of the Father, and of the Son, and of the Holy Spirit. Amen. Let us pray. Protect your church by your abiding mercy, we beseech you, O Lord. And since all mortals fall without you, may your help keep them from danger and guide them to salvation. Through Jesus Christ, thy Son, our Lord, who liveth and reigneth with thee in the unity of the Holy Spirit, God, world without end. Amen. In the name of the Father, and of the Son, and of the Holy Spirit. Amen. 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On September 1st, we celebrate the Feast of St. Giles, Abbot and Confessor. Giles was born in Athens, Greece, in the 7th century. He sought to avoid the attention and honor of men, so he departed for France and lived many years as a hermit in the wilderness. He ate only roots and herbs, and was nourished by the milk of a deer that often visited him in his cave. One day, the local ruler was hunting nearby, and pursued the deer until it took refuge in the cave. An arrow shot blindly into the cave struck Giles instead of the deer and crippled the hermit for life. Giles immediately forgave the remorseful hunters and refused any gifts or treatment. Now discovered, the hermit's reputation for holiness and wonderworking spread to every corner of Christendom, but Giles insisted on remaining in the wilderness. He did relent and accept followers, however, and founded a Benedictine monastery where he served as abbot until his death in the early 8th century. A town named after the saint grew up around this monastery and stands there to this day. Of the famed 14 holy helpers, Giles is the only confessor or non-martyr. He was invoked often against the Black Plague and is a patron against many plagues and diseases, as well as of beggars and the handicapped. Also honored on this day are the 12 holy brothers, the holy patriarch Joshua, the holy judge Gideon, Saint Anna the prophetess, Saint Lupus of Sens, and many other martyrs, confessors, and holy virgins. For more about the saints and seasons of the Catholic Church, visit thestationofthecross.com/saints-and-seasons.
0: Peace to Jesus Christ. Welcome back to A Catholic Take, a bold synthesis of information and inspiration. I'm your host, Joe McLean. Praise be to God. It is good to be on with you. And again, we're talking about the Antichrist. I know. I just love the topic. I'm so fascinated by, especially because I was doing my research for my book on the Antichrist. But by the way, I just want to remind you, you can still get my the Reign of the Antichrist cheat sheet that I gave out last week. You can still get it on my website. Go to joemclean.com, hit the cheat sheets. It's on the homepage, but you can just click the cheat sheets and you can see all of them there and you can download that one as well. Or get my book, go to joemclean.com/books. You'll see the book there as well on the Antichrist. But Father Jason Schroen is our guest and he's got a whole series on the Antichrist of YouTube videos on his channel. Couldn't recommend them enough. They are very good. He's done a lot of research because he's also writing a story on the end times. Father, welcome back. Tell me about your story real quick. I want to jump back to the Antichrist, but give us, what story are you crafting right now about the end times?
6: Yeah, so my story is actually about this middle-aged, medieval Catholic story of the last monarch, the great monarch. And this is all preparation for your story about the Antichrist. So this would take place let's say, Tuesday and Wednesday when your story takes place on a Friday and a Saturday. So it's about this man who is the last remaining combination of the Romanov, Habsburg, and Palaiologos dynasties. Wow. And he becomes a hunted man by this evil master kind of antichrist-like figure, although not the real antichrist, in Moscow, who controls Europe and the church. And he's out to get this last guy because he's the last means to authenticate his rule, because he has all this these ancient households in his blood. So it's the story of him surviving, and not only surviving, but becoming the leader that the world needs to overcome this evil. And he pushes back against this evil man, restores the church, removes the false claimants to the throne, the chair of Peter, and restores the church to its authentic standing. And there's a period of peace and prosperity, and the good guys win, and all of which praise is God. To prepare for a great battle at the end where the Antichrist will come afterwards. But that's the story.
0: That's pretty fascinating. Now, you're writing that as a screenplay, not as a novel, correct?
6: Today I am, yeah. I might change my mind tomorrow, but it's a screenplay as of now. Yeah.
0: That's exactly what I did, too. I started the same way, ended up in a novel. But I hope it comes to as a screenplay, because that would be really, really fascinating to watch and super entertaining. So we're going to be hopefully getting a good update from you as you proceed through that. But part of this journey for you then is, this is what's pushed you, or were you interested in the topic? Is that why you did all your research? Was it for the story, or did the story come out of the research that you were doing?
6: No, it was, I'm interested in saving souls. And, you know, to save souls, you have to be able to be a good storyteller. Jesus is the model Amen. Of that. And yeah. I want to be able for people to understand the context in which we live. So that means, you know, a story drawing on Catholic medieval lore about the great monarch. If you come out and tell, you have to have like a backdoor way to get people's interest. And so that's how I did that. And in reading and doing research on this screenplay / novel, I had to do more reading about the Antichrist. And so that spawned my YouTube series on the Antichrist.
0: What was the most interesting thing that you discovered in your research on the Antichrist?
6: I mean, many things. I mean, what I'm really, I'd say the clear takeaway is the identity of the restrainer in the writings of major church authorities. For a long time, I just assumed that was a big unknown that will never be solved. But as I began to do research into the writings of men like Cardinal Manning and St. Thomas Aquinas and St. John Chrysostom and others, it's not such a mystery after all. It's more in focus than I thought.
0: So who is the restrainer?
6: Well, basically, it is this hybrid, in my opinion, what I've been able to read, we know it's not the church, because Christ says the gates of hell will never prevail against the church. So when it says that when the restrainer is removed, it has to be something that is not indefectible, but is close to it. And so I looked at the patristic writings, and they all, almost to a man, universally identify this with the Roman Empire. But we know that the Roman Empire vanished by, you know, 1453 with the collapse of Constantinople, and the Antichrist has not yet arrived. So what I've come to conclude is that, again, I'm not infallible. This is my opinion as a, you know, a sinful human being and a priest, but it's that it's the hybrid synthesis that was created, and which we came to know as Christendom, the synthesis between a worldly temporal power, namely the Roman Empire, and that transcendent spiritual power, which is Christ's church. And they created this thing that we call Christendom, which is now hanging on by a thread. And when that hybrid entity when its edifice, and I'm not speaking about the spotless bride of Christ, but I'm speaking about that edifice that was created out of that culture and the history of holy men and women with saints and sinners, when that edifice and its structure, its institutional aspect, when it collapses, then we can say that the restrainer is removed.
0: And really, that's what we're talking about in the beginning of the first segment with you, based on your trip to Europe. We're seeing the crumbling right before our eyes. We don't know the day or the hour. I certainly don't. I even say that on page one of my book. I don't know the day or the hour, but it seems like, golly, Jesus, you don't have to be a genius to look to see what's going on around you. That edifice is crumbling all around us.
6: Yeah. Yeah. And, you know, that edifice, that political, cultural, social bulwark was important for atheists. I'm not even speaking about the churchgoers. I'm speaking about atheists. My uncle from Czechoslovakia, you know, who hated the church, but he knew in the back of his mind that was a backstop, that if the church said no to something, then it was off limits. But now the church is so compromised. You think of the Theodore McCarricks, and you think of all the things that have happened in the past, you know, 10 years, that backstop no longer has moral standing for people like my atheist uncle from Czechoslovakia and whatnot. And that means we're in a free fall. If even the atheists don't have that, then there is no backstop anymore. And that's the very definition of a collapse.
0: So that's the canary in the coal mine then. You know, so it's like what comes first, the chicken or the egg is what I'm thinking right now. So you talked about like Cardinal McCarrick, the former Cardinal McCarrick, as evidence of the corruption, the hierarchy. So is it the corrupted hierarchy or is it the lay folk that don't go to mass, they don't go to confession, they live like the world, they divorce like the world, they contracept like the world, they abort like the world? You see what I'm saying? Like it feels like it, you know, what comes first? Which one is the one that starts this ball rolling?
6: Yeah, Old Testament shows us that the sons of Eli, it begins with the priesthood and the corruption of the liturgy, and it derivates from there down into the world, because this is the high point of the tent that holds it up. Once that high point, the pole, collapses, the whole tent falls in on itself. The reason the world is in this situation is because the priesthood was compromised. And that's why people don't go to church. That's why people aren't getting married. They're not having babies, because the one who holds the standard, the one who claims to be the persona Christi, is the one who has violated that which is most sacred. You know, the chastity of children, things like that. So I think the world is in a shambles because of the putrid moral atmosphere inside the temple of God.
0: So what is holding him back? Is it the fact that we still have contemplative orders? You know, although they're fewer and far between, the fact that we still have men and women religious that pray night and day, is that the restrainer? Is that what's holding him back still?
6: I think ultimately it's the will of God. You know, at a time when, you know, the Father said, you know, this is the time when the Son will be handed over to the Romans. And, you know, at that time, and no time sooner, no time later, at that moment, Christ began his passion. And I think what's holding it back ultimately is, is the will of the Father, when he will say at a certain given point that these last monasteries, this last contemplative, maybe somewhere in the middle of Rwanda, the Lord will say, you know, come home to me now. And it's that monk's prayer in Rwanda or that nun's prayer in Croatia that is the last thing that is holding it back. And the moment that nun dies or that monk, it begins. It's, you know, just the prayer of one saint.
0: Right. I'm getting ready to, I've already started the process of drafting, at least in my mind, and a little bit on paper, what the next book will be on my trilogy on the end times. The next is the reign of terror, really, the reign of the Antichrist, the tribulation. And I'm sort of contemplating how I'm going to start and chart that. But years ago, I was consecrating, my wife, my family and I were going through the consecration of Blessed Virgin Mary. we're on our knees, we're praying before the crucifix. And I just had this sort of like clarity of thought in my mind. This was many years ago, that Jesus is expecting us to suffer, that he wants us to join him on that cross. And it was so clear in my mind. And it also at the same time felt so contrary, so odd, so weird in my head. Like, why doesn't he want me to be happy, Father? Like, what do you mean he wants me to suffer? But I think that's the key. Like, again, something we said in the last segment, the perseverance of the end. I think Catholics need to prepare themselves to embrace that cross and do so in a real and tangible way, because I feel like that's going to cause more apostasies than anything else, because we're not those cops on the beach where their heads being chopped off. Like, we're just not there. We aren't nowhere near. Like, if my coffee is not served hot and nice, forget it. I'm the worst guy you've known all day. I'm going to complain. I'm a very worldly guy, and how much more the rest of us? That's how I feel about it. Like, are we ready to suffer?
6: No, I don't think we are, but the Lord doesn't leave us in the lurch, and he gives us examples. And as you said, we have the 21 Coptic martyrs. We have, you know, the Ukrainian Catholic martyrs of the 20th century. We have the underground Catholics in China today. We have these brave Christians who've stayed in Islamic countries. I think of the Christians been living in Palestine and living in Iraq and in Pakistan all these years. And so we have more martyrs now than we had in the first three centuries. So it's not as though we lack friends in heaven and on earth. So we just have to call upon their prayers and look upon their current example. We're not orphans.
0: We're not orphans. We're right up against a break here in a minute, too. I do want to go back to something you talked about a minute ago in your own story about the lens of the Roman Empire. I feel like that's still very important. I was looking through my commentary from St. Jerome on Daniel's book, the Book of Daniel. And certainly Jerome, being a man of the Roman Empire, saw all of it through this lens. I feel like the Roman Empire, you know, it's something men think about every day, is the Roman Empire. Didn't that just go through the whole internet like last year? But I feel like the Roman Empire still has yet a role to play. Like, perhaps maybe it's truly not dead. Perhaps, as Daniel 12 seems to indicate, that the empire was given over to the church and to the saints. And that will be the case until the end. I want to get your thoughts on that, too, especially as you surveyed so many of the patristics on the end times. I feel like it's very, very interesting. So we're talking with Father Jason Chiron. I want to encourage you to check out his YouTube channel. If you haven't done so already, make sure to subscribe to his channel. It is really great. I truly enjoy his content. Really good stuff. So I'm going to have you check that out. I'll put links to everything in the show notes. But more on the Antichrist coming up. And don't forget, you can still get my cheat sheet on the Antichrist if you go to joemclain.com. Scroll down, it's right there, the reign of the Antichrist. We go through St. Jerome and some other stuff there. Just give me your email. That's all you got to do, is let me harass your inbox. Back in 2 minutes. 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
0: 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Praise be to Jesus Christ. 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I'm your host, Joe McLean. 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It is good to be on with you. 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If you're trying to discern marriage, or if you got kids that are discerning marriage like I do, then it's good to have a tool that can cut through the noise and the fat and get to the kind of a spouse that loves God more than you, is 100% on the team, not 95. That won't do. You want 100%. You don't want to be unequally yoked. And you got to ask the tough questions. That's the key. It's not about emotions. Marriage is a sacrament. God's actual grace communicated through a man and a woman committed in love and sacrifice until death do them part, to get themselves to heaven and get their children there as well. And you got to find someone who's serious about that. Because again, it's not just the warm and fuzzies that the world wants to sell you. You can download it for free in your iOS or Android app store. You can create a free profile and start asking those questions. Hundreds of thousands of Catholics to choose from, and start sorting through the noise and the fat to find the one, the needle in the haystack, so to speak. And there are thousands of marriages already a testimony to CatholicMatch.com's work to help rebuild good Catholic families around the world. Check them out, CatholicMatch.com. I saw this on X earlier today. I was in Greece last year with Bishop Strickland. Fantastic. Ran into Father Jason Sharon on the island of Patmos, of all places on planet Earth, to find Father. That was super cool. But one of the things that fascinated me about Greece was they do not allow mosques in their country. And it's all because of the battle they had to fight for their own independence against the Ottoman Turks. And they take that incredibly seriously. They leave the minarets up as testimony so that every Greek will remember the fight that was necessary to win their independence. And they still have, they've closed 60 illegal mosques in their country. Could you imagine that happening in France? Could you imagine that happening in Germany or England or, you know, the United States? No, of course not. But in Greece, boy, oh boy, are they taking it super serious. We're having a conversation with Father Jason Sharon about the Antichrist. You can check out his YouTube channel. We're going to link to it in the show notes. But Father, welcome back. I find it fascinating. And I wanted to talk about the Roman Empire again, because, you know, we see design. I see intentionality, design. God uses us in magnificent ways. Even when we don't knowingly participate, he can write straight with crooked lines. So Greece creates the economic, cultural structures, you know, Alexander the Great spreading across all of Europe into Asia, creates these structures with which the Roman Empire could come to fruition. The Roman Empire takes what the Greeks did on a whole new level and builds roads that stretch out and connect all of these places in one. You have an economy, a language, you have a postal system, for crying out loud, indoor plumbing in the Roman Empire. All of it is created only to give way to Christendom, which is what Daniel's prophecy seemed to indicate would happen. I find it fascinating. I also find that it seems like the Roman Empire is still going to play a key role in the end times. What, in your research, what did you find?
6: Well, my research found that the church fathers believed the same thing. As I said, from Thomas Aquinas, who believed that the temporal aspect of Rome and the spiritual aspect of the church combined to create this restrainer. The early witness of the early church fathers also all point to, almost universally point to Rome. And up until the 19th century, you have Cardinal Manning saying the same thing, that it's this institutional presence of the church combined with the Roman inheritance. Just looking at, I mean, numismatically, you know, the study of coins, you just look at that, a numismatist would say that that bears even into the 20th century, because you had coins of the Ottoman Empire, claiming to be the room, you know, the Romans. They viewed themselves as Romans. And that's up until the last coin, up until 1950. But you had the Ottoman Empire claiming to be the Roman Empire until its dissolution in 1918. And even if someone doesn't take that, accept that claim, then you at least have the claim of the Habsburgs as the Holy Roman Empire, as the reconstituted form of it under the authority of the Pope. Blessed Karl. However way you want to slice it or dice it, or even if you're a Slavophile, you can point to the Tsar in Moscow who claims to be the Third Rome, something I don't particularly ascribe to. But any way you slice it, there are three varying ways that point to this Roman presence as a restrainer up until our own lifetime. So I don't think it's a tinfoil hat brigade theory. I think it's something that has been present in the writings of holy and distinguished men down through the ages, from Cardinal Manning to Aquinas to Bellarmine to Chrysostom. I think we're in solid ground.
0: I mean, even Hitler himself fashioned himself the new Reich, you know, like it would reign for another 1,000 years. His plan was to rebuild the German cities in the likeness of Rome. He had all these wonderful ideas that he wanted to. So even he was thinking along these lines. So I bring this up to say, it seems to me like this is going to be one of the telltale signs for the Antichrist. He's going to see himself as a new emperor, maybe the last emperor. If our Savior Jesus Christ is the King of Kings and the Lord of Lords, then the ape of God is going to pretend to be the King of Kings and the Lord of Lords. So should we see a new global empire as part of it all?
6: Yeah, I think, and this is, the theme will be peace and unity. And this leads to universality. And that's why the church is going to be indispensable in his reign, because the church really is the one institution on planet Earth that has its footing in almost every small community in the world. It's universal, and it has the wherewithal and the hardware already in place. So the Antichrist cannot perfect his nefarious plans without the structure of the church being utilized and usurped to his purposes. So I think there's going to be an aspect to the Roman Empire's universality. I think there's going to be an aspect to the Roman Empire's claim on the Pax Romana that the Antichrist is going to try and replicate. We know that evil cannot create. It's alien to the nature of evil to create. So it apes and it imitates. And that's what we will see with this empire, is that it will seek to replicate aspects of temple worship, taking the content of God out and putting himself in the center, and it will replicate the externals of empire, universality, unity, peace that Rome offered, and it will try to do that itself. So we're going to see a lot of copycatisms.
0: Now, we're down to the last minute or so here with Father Jason Shrum. Father, what about, part of the reason why I wanted to talk about this was to demystify, because I think we get, like, talking about demons, people get scared because of Hollywood. They think of whatever Hollywood puts in their mind. Same thing with the Antichrist, right? Like, it feels Debbie Downer or negative, but I want to demystify this, because knowledge is power, right? And a better understanding empowers us to live greater, holier, virtuous lives, does it not?
6: It does. And there's a reason why the Lord permits this. He's good and wise. So why would the Lord permit this? Well, because this is the best way to make happy, holy, healthy saints. And I've met people who lived in the Soviet Union and who went along with the lie, and they are just one big wall of gray. There's no joy in them, and they're empty, and they feel that their life was for nothing. They followed the lie. And then I've met people who lived in those same days in the same country, who resisted the red beast of atheistic communism, and they paid a price for it. They were tortured, but they emit joy and light And if that's what it takes to create people like this, then God's going to allow this to happen intensely for a brief period at a universal scale to create universal opportunities for enormous numbers of saints.

0: that every human life begins at fertilization. Justice demands that every human being be recognized as a person. And because the 14th Amendment guarantees every person the equal protection of the laws, the National Men's March proclaims the truth that abortion is unconstitutional. Join us in Boston on Sunday, November 1st for the National Men's March to abolish abortion and rally for personhood. Learn more at themensmarch.com, because every preborn child is a person deserving the equal protection of the laws.
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2: 17th century Scottish statesman Andrew Fletcher said, "Let me make the songs of a nation, and I care not who makes the laws." How might we have to update it for today?
3: Well, I think the best way to update that is to use the words of a 21st century Irish statesman, another Andrew Breitbart. He said, "Politics is downstream of culture," and he's absolutely right. And if we think the way to win is to walk away from the fight, well, then you end up with the kind of society we find ourselves in.
2: Praise be Jesus Christ. This is Father Robert McTague of the Society of Jesus, your daily host for the Catholic Current, where we bring Christ to the world and the world to Christ. 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As always, let's start with prayer. In the name of the Father, Son, and the Holy Spirit. Almighty God, through the intercession of St. Ignatius Loyola, we ask that you pour forth your Holy Spirit upon us, a spirit of discernment that might hear your voice and obey your command. In the name of the Father, Son, and the Holy Spirit. Amen. Friends, I have been watching Europe with a close interest for many years and not liking the direction that it's going. I think Europe is in trouble. I wonder if it's reached the point of no return. And I'm not the only one to think that. My new guest here has written about that, and he raises a very challenging question. He said, it's not even a question, it's a statement. He says, Europe may not survive, it may not pull through. And he's basing this not merely on perceptions, but on mathematics and careful collection of evidence. He's a philosopher. He's a jurist. He's an entrepreneur. He's a writer, and he is a new guest here. Drew Godfrey, welcome to the Catholic Current.
4: Thank you so much for having me.
2: Drew, you raised some very sober challenges to the future of Europe, especially Western Europe. I still have my fingers crossed, perhaps, for Poland and Hungary and maybe Czechia. But let's start with the statement, demography is destiny. How does that apply to Europe's present and near future?
4: I think it does apply to Europe, but to the whole world, because we are watching a demographic collapse in the whole world, except

0: some zone in Africa, but for the rest, like South Korea, even China, Japan, yes. there are dying societies. Yes. It's the same in Europe. The native basis of the population in Europe is vanishing before our eyes. So we are entering, we've been entering many decades ago. In fact, as you were stating, demographic winter, and now we have this other phenomenon, which is that the replacement of the native population by newcomers from the third world. That is the current situation in Europe. And despite the speeches and the political evolution at the national level, nothing changes. I mean, the borders are still wide open in Europe. You are trying, when I say you, it's in the US, you are trying to close it and to remedy to this situation in the USA. But in Europe, nothing is done. Beyond walls, nothing is done. We don't have currently borders inside of the EU. That's the Schengen agreement, but yes. also outside of the EU. Because when someone is caught in the sea, there is an obligation to bring him to the shore of Europe. And those people, they know that. So they just want to get caught because they know that as soon as they are putting a foot in Europe, they are going to stay there forever. So the situation currently is not changing in Europe.
1: So what puzzles me is the enthusiasm for the European politicians and especially the European Union for bringing in very large numbers of military age men from sub-Saharan Africa who are sometimes not literate even in their own language, or not bringing women and children and families with them. They're not highly skilled, and yet they're given priority in housing, they're given priority in medicine. And yet you use the word replacement, but I know that in polite society in Europe, if you say replacement theory or replacement of indigenous Europeans, you're considered a madman and worse. Why is that?
0: You're considered a Nazi if you are using, if you were using that, because now you see even on the left side of the political spectrum, some politicians are recognizing the fact we are assisting to a replacement of the native population by newcomers from the third world. Now it's a fact. It's a fact. But to complement what you are just saying, there is a document that was leaked today stating that 80% of the asylum seekers from the Maghreb, the Northern Africa, coming to Switzerland, are committing crimes. In 80% of them are committing crimes on the territory of Switzerland after they've been, received in this glorious and very beautiful country. 80%. And just to compare, when you look at the asylum seeker from Ukraine, it's 2%. Mm. So 2 against 80%. And nonetheless, Switzerland are trying to do a few things because, as you know, Switzerland is not in the EU. So they are still able to do a few things. But for the rest of Europe, you were saying that maybe we can still keep some hope for Poland or the Czechia and so on. Mm. And I agree with you, maybe up to a point, because they are still members of the EU. And so they still have to comply, because as you know, in the EU, when they make a regulation, no national parliament can do anything about the matter. So the situation is really difficult in Europe in that regard.
1: Well, I have been following Britain because I lived in London for 2 years back in the mid-90s, and it has a special place in my heart. And the new prime minister has said that, we've got our newcomers, our cultural riches, too concentrated in major cities. We need to start moving them out into rural areas. So I know there's some small villages in Wales that might have a native population of 500. And then one day, 1,500 military-age men from Africa just show up. And it is considered hateful to say, I didn't vote for this, I didn't ask for this. Is this really good for us? And I'm trying to understand, we've only got 3 minutes left in this segment. What is the motivation of the politicians. I know that part of it is the claim was, well, we need workers to contribute to the tax base for our ongoing welfare state. But obviously, that's not happening. The newcomers tend to commit crimes out of all proportion to their numbers, and they stay on welfare for generations. But what do you think is the deeper motivation of these politicians?
0: I think that in the past, I have like a personal explanation about that, but I think based in facts, in the past, the left was embracing Marxism. Now Marxism as an ideology is dead. Yes. And so now the left has no real ideology. They are just embracing a few topics like open borders and gender and genderism, the word I use, you know what I mean?
1: Yeah, gender equality.
0: A few topics. Yeah, exactly. A few topics like that, and they're becoming extreme about those topics, and they're making it a question of principle, and they refuse to. I mean, if you disagree with them about open borders, you are literally a Nazi. I mean, that's what they say. It's not like just a joke that you can make on Twitter and it's very funny. It's not funny anymore in Europe because they really think that you want to kill these people. You have no heart. You are like an enemy of democracy. You are like an enemy of the rule of law. When you think of it, the people, the person on the territory of Europe with no right to be there is like by definition the negation of the rule of law. So I think this fanaticism from the left comes from the fact, partly at least, that they are orphans, ideologically speaking. And so they are embracing a few topics and they make them extreme and radical.
1: Well, I think a good deal of it has to do with Marxism and critical theory. And there is a lust for revolution, for destruction. And I've read in Western Europe, they talk about the red-green alliance between the leftists, the Marxists on the one side, and the Muslims on the other. And then I see people carrying signs, say things like, you know, queers for Palestine and so on. And I said, do you know what Islam says, for example, about homosexuality, what Islam says and does to women and children, etc.? And isn't it the case that that the birth rate of the newcomers very dramatically exceeds the indigenous population? And have you heard, correct me if I'm mistaken, that for the past several years, the most common baby name for boys in Britain is Muhammad?
0: Mm-hmm. Yeah, in some cities, at least, it's true. Yes. But you also have to know that like 50% of the males, they're, you know, named Mohammed. So, of course, the name Mohammed comes very right. often in those statistics. But nonetheless, it's, of course, a fact. And it's like completely coherent with the reality.
1: Right. And, I know that in most of British major cities, the mayors are Muslim. And I know we've had the horrifying recent report from Parliament, finally, about the grooming gangs and the rape gangs in Europe, and the very idea that the mayor of London, for example, did not know about this for years and years can't be taken seriously. And, you know, even now Britain has just released pamphlets for newcomers and cultural enrichers, you know, please don't rape because it might get you in trouble and it might affect your claims for asylum. And when a government says something like that, I don't know how it can survive, and I'm not sure that it deserves to survive. Friends, when we come back, we're going to continue our conversation about the survival of Europe. My guest today is Drew Godfrey. He's calling in from Belgium. Remember, our rallying cry here at the Catholic Current is Christus Mundo, Mundus Christo, bringing Christ to the world and the world to Christ. 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
3: Are you longing to step away from the busyness of everyday life and spend time with the Lord? 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Nestled in the woods of Pennsylvania, the St. Thomas More House of Prayer is a Catholic retreat center in the Diocese of Erie, a place set apart for prayer, silence, and spiritual renewal. 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
5: Praise be Jesus Christ. 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I'm asking the question, will Europe survive? My guest calling in from Belgium, scholar Drew Godofredi, says, maybe not. Drew, one of the things that concerns me about Europe, and it's a problem in the United States to a lesser degree for now, is energy. It seems that Europe, especially Germany, has a death wish regarding its energy policies. And Germany has been renowned for industry and technology for over 100 years. And so many of these great industries are either closing down completely or they're moving overseas. What's going on here?
6: I mean, just to summarize the situation, it's very easy. The price of energy as a whole, I mean, gas, if you like, if you make an average electricity, is 4 times higher in Europe in comparison to the US.
5: Oh my.
6: 4 times higher. And it's a structural thing. It's like not like for a few months or like a crisis or like Ukraine or the COVID or whatever. It's right. Like structural. It's 4 times higher. There is, of course, because all industries in Europe compete with the industries, not only in the US, but also in the US. No industry can survive such a price. Four times higher. Like the chemical sector is strong for many years in Germany, as you said, but also in Belgium. They are using a lot of energy to produce their thing. When the energy is 4 times higher, the price in Europe than in the US, what they do is they die. In fact, they do not die. They relocate to the US, just to take an example, but they are leaving Europe. And so the industry is in question, and many others is dying in Europe. That's a fact. Now, if you want to talk about the cause, I'm totally prepared to do that.
5: Yes, please, because that is the next step. Because German industry makes very, very fine world class products, and it keeps a lot of people employed. It helps to keep the German economy afloat. Why are they killing the goose that lays the golden egg?
6: Ideology. Ideology. I mean, the Germans, they like ideology. You see that in the past. Yes. They're very rational. They're very rational when it comes to the means to embrace their objective. But when they are fixing their objective, they are like purely romanticist in politics, if you like. And so now for 30 years, they have been, 20, 25 years, they have been embracing the green ideology. Environmentalism, yes. As we say in English, we say ecologism in French.
5: Right.
6: So this green ideology, they have been embracing that. And in the name of that, they have been killing fossil fuels, but also the nuclear energy. And so they want they want the energy to be the wind and solar, the sun. For those of you know, Germany, there is no sun in Germany. I mean, it's like a kind of I know, but there is no sun in Germany, basically.
5: Right.
6: So they want to replace coal and, everything and nuclear. They've been closing down all the perfectly functional nuclear reactor. All of them, not one of them, like the French did, that was a mistake, also in Fessenheim a few years ago, that all of them. And I want to replace the whole shebang by wind and solar panels. It does not work. The result of that is that their energy, as I said, is 4, 5, sometimes 6 times higher in price in comparison to the USA. But the Germans, if you look at the history, they go to the end of the story. When they're embracing an ideology, they go to the ends. They go to the real collapse. Every time in history, it's always like that. And the trouble is that they are dominating the European Union because they are much more numerous than even France and Italy and Spain and other countries. Ursula von der Leyen is a German. So they are dominating the people there at the EU level, but also, the ideology. And so the EU today has been taking from Germany this green ideology. I mean, what is the raison d'être, if you understand the word, of the EU, historically speaking? It's the common market. It's to facilitate the economy, the exchanges, commercial exchanges between the countries. Now, in the name of this green ideology, they're doing exactly the opposite. There is a carbon tax. There are so many regulations. It's even forbidden in Europe to look in the ground to see if maybe we would have some shale gas. I mean, one of the reasons in the US you are rich, nowadays, is shale gas. In Europe, it's not that we cannot exploit that, but we don't even have the right to look in the ground to check if maybe there is something there that we could be using. And the result, all of that is purely, it's not rational at all, because we are importing this shale gas in question from the US to Europe, because we have no choice. In the end, we need some heat, we need some energy just to survive. So this is the situation of the EU. But you have to understand that some of my I have many American friends, and notably at the Gatestone, they think that the EU is like the US federal government, but not at all. The EU is a bureaucracy. Just to give you one real example, because otherwise it's only words, example.
5: Yes.
6: There is a European Parliament, but it's not they name it Parliament. It's not a Parliament, because they cannot initiate any law. The European Commission, Madame von der Leyen, and the others, they have to say, we need a new regulation. We need and then this so-called Parliament have the right to discuss the details of the regulation in question. So it is a bureaucracy. And when you look at the result, the political result in Europe, the Greens, they are making 5% at the national, between 5, sometimes 6 or 7, which is like almost nil. But in the same time, they are dominating with the ideology, thanks to the Germans, the EU level. And so this is the ultimate key of the evolution, or maybe the revolution, if it's still possible in Europe. It's at the EU level, because nowadays they are deciding things, they are adopting regulations at that level. And after that, the real parliament in Europe, which are the national parliaments, can't do anything about it. It's too late.
5: Yes, yes. There's a facade of democracy and popular participation, but it's only a facade. Friends, we're talking about the fate of Europe. My guest today is calling in from Belgium, scholar Drew Godafridi. Drew, I want to shift and talk about agricultural policy. I know that in Holland, for example, and I think maybe to a lesser degree in France and Britain, they're discouraging farmers from planting crops and raising livestock because of environment and et cetera, concern. Don't they know? I mean, Europeans have a great history of food. Don't they know that they still need to eat? What's this seems to be suicidal to me.
6: It's suicidal, and they're going to remember that if war comes to our shores, because in time of war, you need your national farmer just to survive.
5: Yes.
6: And what you just said is completely right. And again, it's in the name of this green ideology. Those people, they hate the farmers because they think that what they do and the pesticide and all of that is against nature. They're poisoning nature, and that it's for man. But for you have to understand that in the ideology, man is just a creature among other creatures. And
5: yes.
6: So if we are taking measures and regulation against the interest of man, but in their mind, in the interest of nature, that's all fine for them. It's great for them. You know, it's not like, it's not important to, and it's not even like justified to be talking and thinking about man as the first creature in the creation. No, it's one among the others, and we are taking steps against the basic interest of the human population in Europe, but so be it. For them, it's completely acceptable. That's what they want, and that's what they do. So what you are describing is happening not only in Holland, in France, in all of them. And you were mentioning the UK, which is very unfortunate for them because they've been exiting the EU. And so you would have been thinking they are going to change, the policy. But no, that's the force of ideology. I mean, we know that. As Catholics, we know that. In the name of, the history of Marxism is 100 people. They have been killed. That's not interest. That's not economy. It's ideology. In the name of ideology, people are ready to kill and are ready to do to take very stupid steps. That's what we are seeing now in Europe.
5: Since we're talking about food and we're talking about industry, I think we should talk, we just have 3 minutes left, about war. So they're destroying their population base, their energy resources, their food resources, their industry, and yet they seem to be talking about looking forward to war with Russia. I mean, right now the British Navy has more admirals than it has seaworthy ships. Is this another form of madness? Do these European bureaucrats really believe they can wage a war?
6: And I don't think so. I think they know nothing about war, most of them, and are not really interesting. But I think Russia, for them, it's a little bit the same for the American left. It's more like an opportunity, because if we are in Europe in a state of war or quasi-war with Russia, it's giving them, at the EU level, those politicians in general in Europe, a new legitimacy. We need them because we need them to organize the society in order to defend ourselves against the Russian aggression. Now, that being said, there was a Russian aggression in Ukraine. I mean, for me, that's that's something real. We can speak about the context and responsibility of NATO, but there was an aggression. But to think now, and the European guy at the head of NATO said that a few months ago, that we are in a state of war with Russia, is madness, because Russia does not have the military means in the current situation to invade Europe. That is a lie. It's not true.
5: Right.
6: But I am observing in the European, the old press, I say the paleo press, that this idea of we are in a state, it's like receding a little bit. So I'm not sure that they are still convinced themselves that they can use these arguments to mobilize the population.
5: Well, I know enough of history to know that as empires begin to stagger, their economy goes sideways, their population becomes restive, and eventually, to hide inflation and starvation, you start a war to distract people. And that makes me very anxious about the future, because we have weapons of destruction that were inconceivable even a generation ago. And I would like for there to be moral leadership. I want there to be statesmen and churchmen together who say, please, let's stop the madness and walk away from the cliff while there is still time. But I don't see anyone on the horizon right now who is able to give that call. Friends, we come back and continue our conversation with scholar Drew Godafridi. He's calling us from Belgium. We're talking about whether Europe can survive. 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We need to attract the attention of the listeners so that these conversations get the attention they deserve. Everything you need to take this to your family and friends, we give to you. Together, let's take it around the world. We can do it with you. We cannot do it without you. Let's do this good work together. Let's strive to be more than merely relevant. Back in just 2 minutes. Please do stay with us.

0: The Station of the Cross Catholic Media Network presents Saints and Seasons. On September 1st, we celebrate the Feast of St. Giles, Abbot and Confessor. Giles was born in Athens, Greece, in the 7th century. He sought to avoid the attention and honor of men, so he departed for France and lived many years as a hermit in the wilderness. He ate only roots and herbs, and was nourished by the milk of a deer that often visited him in his cave. One day, the local ruler was hunting nearby, and pursued the deer until it took refuge in the cave. An arrow, shot blindly into the cave, struck Giles instead of the deer, and crippled the hermit for life. Giles immediately forgave the remorseful hunters, and refused any gifts or treatment. Now discovered, the hermit's reputation for holiness and wonderworking spread to every corner of Christendom, but Giles insisted on remaining in the wilderness. He did relent and accept followers, however, and founded a Benedictine monastery where he served as abbot until his death in the early 8th century. A town named after the saint grew up around this monastery and stands there to this day. Of the famed 14 holy helpers, Giles is the only confessor or non-martyr. He was invoked often against the Black Plague and is a patron against many plagues and diseases, as well as of beggars and the handicapped. Also honored on this day are the 12 holy brothers, the holy patriarch Joshua, the holy judge Gideon, St. Anna the Prophetess, St. Lupus of Sens, and many other martyrs, confessors, and holy virgins. For more about the saints and seasons of the Catholic Church, visit thestationofthecross.com/saints-and-seasons.
1: Join us on the National Day of Remembrance to honor the memory of more than 66 million unborn victims of abortion. 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
3: 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My guest today is Belgian scholar Drew Godofredi. We're talking about whether Europe will survive. Drew, in the United States, we have this, I call it an illusion, that if we just vote harder, if we just vote the scoundrels out of office and vote the right people into office, things will get better. There may be a small grain of truth of that in the United States. My perception is that the European Union has its hand on the throat of the European population, and it will never let go. In other words, democracy can't fix this. What is your evaluation?
4: I'm afraid that you are right. If you look at the two countries dominating the EU, it's France and Germany that are dominating the EU, and you have Marine Le Pen at about 40% in those polls, and then in Germany we have Alternative für Deutschland at about 40% in some Länder, and then about 30% nationally. And the following party is like CDU-CSU, I mean so-called conservative, they're not conservative anymore, what it is, and about 20%, and then the socialists lag far behind. But so the democratic logic would be Marine Le Pen, president of France, and the Alternative for Deutschland in the new federal government, next new federal government of Germany. Is it going to happen? Because that's the first question. The democracy is clear. I mean, in France in particular, the democracy is just obvious. When you are making 40%, the next is like at 20 or 16, yeah, it's okay. You know, normally you are becoming president, then you have a majority. Is it going to happen? I don't know. We have, you know, it would be arrogant to say yes or no. I mean, black or white. But what I know is that we talk about the deep state in the US. The deep state, I mean, or we can say bureaucracy, it's only a choice of words. Deep state is even bigger, more obese, and deeper in countries such as Germany and France. They are going to do whatever they can imagine to stop Marine Le Pen from reaching power, and the same in Germany. And in Germany, they are saying that they do that because the AfD is the new Nazism, which is gross. It's false. The woman leading the AfD currently, Alice Weidel, is a Hayekian, a British Hayek that you may know, of course. It's a great author. I have all his books here in my library. And is not really like a Nazi author, like at all, you know. So to say that, it's like, of course, like an obvious lie. But they are going, I think that they would prefer like a real coup instead of seeing Le Pen or the Alternative for Deutschland reaching power. And it was very interesting because last week I was reading in the German press, in the national German newspaper on the left, that if the AfD is reaching power, and even if one Länder, that's like a state, as you would say in the US, then violence, but by which they mean physical violence, becomes legitimate. But political violence, that's kidnapping, murder, as a system. It's violence is like to go against that, that's a system, that's murder. So in a national German newspaper, they say if the AfD is reaching power, murder becomes legitimate. So that's the situation that's shocking. We're having in Europe.
3: That is absolutely shocking. It's staggering. It's a betrayal. It's betrayal of natural law. It's betrayal of human dignity. Now, I know there's some movement to talk about we have to reconsider migration policy. There's even people who talk about re-migration, that taking the millions who've come into Europe in recent years and sending them back home. I know Pope Leo says re-migration is not a Christian concept. There is a Dutch woman, I can picture her face, and I know for sure I cannot pronounce her name, but she is part of the remigration movement, and they've been getting hundreds of thousands of signatures for it. But it seems to me to be too little, too late. Is there a realistic future for Europe that doesn't end in tragedy?
4: Yeah. Again, it would be like arrogant to say yes or no. If I had to make a prognose, it wouldn't be optimistic, but not for the demography, not because of those political, you know, blockage and, you know, murder attempts and this or that, but mostly the economy. Because just to give you like a real example, Europe does not exist at the level of the artificial intelligence. You have like great, I'm not like saying that everything is fine in the US, not at all. That would be ridiculous to say that, but you have like so great companies creating new things. Artificial intelligence is not only the future, but it's like the basic of the economy of the future. And so this competition is between the US and China. That's another topic. That's not the topic of today. Europe does not exist there. We have like two companies, Mistral in France and ASML, great company in Holland, and that's about it, you know. So we missed that train. We missed that station, and the next station is going to be decades in the future. So for that, even if the rest was not there, for that reason, I wouldn't be so optimistic. There was a tweet of Elon Musk the other day. He was saying that he would see like economic growth in the US 10 times higher. Now you have like 2.5% per year. I don't want to say that numbers are everything, but when you are talking about the economy, numbers are important. I mean, it's like 2.5% per year. And in Europe, we have like zero, like for like 10 years. And so in the end, it adds up. And he was saying, I can see that it's going to be 10 times higher, this growth in the USA, in comparison to Europe, and so also in comparison to other countries. But I mean, that's bad luck for them too. But it means that Europe, it's clearly entering not only dire straits, but the second class competition. We missed that train, and I'm afraid it's no too late. You know, I cannot see with like the EU blockage that we have. I cannot see big companies tomorrow building the bricks of the tomorrow's society. That's going to happen, not in Europe. And that's a big, huge evolution, because like until 10 years ago, we were in the same league. In fact, we were in the same. We had like great companies and like in Germany and everything. Now they are receding and collapsing, some of them, including Volkswagen, including like great companies of the past in Germany. They are collapsing in a few months in front of our eyes. And so I would be probably more pessimistic than optimistic.
3: It makes me very, very sad, because it, in many ways, you know, Europe really is the cradle of Western civilization. It's the birthplace of Christendom. And I can't imagine a world or a church without Europe being Europe. And it seems that ordinary Europeans want to be and remain European, and which is not a bad thing, but it seems that the people responsible for guiding and protecting Europe are not interested in Europe remaining Europe at all. So I think we're at a point where human remedy will not be sufficient. I don't know where you are in terms of faith, but could you address the European crisis as a crisis of faith, that if there's to be any remedy at all, it involves a returning to Christ?
4: Yeah, I think that's it's maybe possible for some Europeans to rediscover the roots of our civilization, and Christian faith is like very much part of that. It's like a huge chunk of the roots of our civilization. It's possible. For the time being, you still have many people believing in God in the USA, not so many of them in Europe, or they are Muslims. Muslims, they do believe in their God. They do believe in their scriptures and everything. But Christians, I mean, not only Catholics, you have Protestant people, you have all those Protestant churches in the USA, as you know. But all of that in Europe has vanished. I mean, I'm from a country, Belgium, where Catholics were, it was obvious to be a Catholic. I mean, it was not even thinkable not to be. But I'm talking about the generation of my grandparents. Yesterday, it's not so such a long time ago. And then you had Hollands, they were all Protestant. My wife is Dutch, so I have many links to this country. I also have like a daughter who is 2 years old and Dutch, so I may still have some hope, otherwise I wouldn't make children, you know, if I was without hope. In this country, to be a Protestant person was totally obvious. It was part of their national identity. And in 55 years, I've been seeing that completely vanishing. It does not exist anymore. So the church, they are still there. The Catholic school, I've been attending many Catholic schools and universities, but they are not Catholic anymore. In fact, you can go and to attend some mass at some point, generally like once in a year, but there is nothing Catholic there anymore. Or they are just retaining the far left interpretation of the scriptures, they are just far left, you know, militant, and they are not really Christian anymore. That's what remains of the Catholic faith, mostly and in many parts of Europe, with great exceptions, of course, I know. And when you go to Rome, you can see many people, the real Catholics, beyond politics, because not everything is politic in the Catholic faith. But mostly, I would say that for the time being, it's not there anymore. It's been part of what we are since for many, many centuries, and now it's been like vanishing.
3: Well, you know, I think of people who visit the great cathedrals of Europe and see them primarily as museums rather than places of worship, that they're husks of their former selves. You know, the horrible fire of Notre Dame in Paris and the restoration, which I think was clumsy, And then also just the hideous vestments and behavior when they had the rededication of the Mass. But that's another topic for another time. You know, you said you've fathered children. To bring children into the world is an act of hope. What sustains your hope in this difficult time? I know that's a big question. We only have a minute and a half left.
4: Well, yeah, no, I refuse to. I'm a fighter, so and I love children. I think they are the future, and so I'm a fighter. I want to see Europe rationally, but also I'm a fighter. So you can be both in the same time. And I want my. I have a son. Also, he's 18. My daughter now she's two. She's only two to have this opportunity. To grow in Europe if they choose to do that, you know, because yes. Of course, yeah, many of my friends, they say we are going to go to the USA, we are going to Switzerland, we are going, some of them, to Israel. Yeah, great. But I think Europe, we are born here, and yeah, I'm a fighter. I'm here to stay.
3: Well, I'm very glad for that, because European civilization, and dare I say Christendom, really are worth fighting for. And Europe won't remain European without indigenous Europeans. And I think we need to be able to say that as well. Duke Godfrey, thank you for taking time to call us from Belgium. I am grateful for the conversation today. God bless your good work, and I hope we can talk again before long.
4: Me too. It was great. Thank you so much.
3: I'm Jesuit Father Robert McTague, your host every day of the Catholic Current. Today is a timely Tuesday. You know what that means. You want to stay with us for the rest of the hour, because coming up next, you and me sharing timely thoughts, reflecting on what we've heard today. And believe me, I have a lot to say. Be part of the conversation. Follow what we're following by following us on Gab. That's GAB.com. The channel is The Catholic Current. And you can influence a conversation. 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We want to hear from you. We said some very challenging things today, things you might not have heard of before. I want to know what you think. 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

0: It's a scientific fact that every human life begins at fertilization. Justice demands that every human being be recognized as a person. And because the 14th Amendment guarantees every person the equal protection of the laws, the National Men's March proclaims the truth that abortion is unconstitutional. On Sunday, November 1st, men from across New England and beyond will gather in Boston for the National Men's March to abolish abortion and rally for personhood. The day begins with the Knights of Columbus Mass for Life at the Cathedral of Holy Cross. Following Mass, the men will receive Archbishop Richard Henning's blessing before gathering outside Planned Parenthood for prayer and then marching peacefully through the streets of Boston. The day concludes with the Rally for Personhood at Boston Common, where women, children, families, and all people of goodwill are invited to join us. Learn more and register today at themensmarch.com, because every preborn child is a person deserving the equal protection of the laws.
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4: Praise be Jesus Christ. 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Here we are, the last segment of a timely Tuesday. The question was, will Europe survive? The last segment, as always, it's just you and me reflecting on what we've heard today. My guest is Drew Gottfried. He's a lawyer, a philosopher. We're talking about, will Europe survive? And I'm not a gambling man, but I don't know if I'm ready to take that bet. Why do I say that? Because I just saw something in social media. The European Union president is Ursula von der Leyen. So she's either Dutch or Belgium. And she says one of the trouble that Europe has is that people have savings accounts. They put money in the bank. And she said this money must be put to the service of European companies. And she says she has a plan to securitize them and supervise them. Well, what does that mean? What is she talking about here? Basically, what she's saying is they're coming for your saving accounts. And in the English translation, she says savings are idols. But I did some checking. You know, she spoke French, which means she's probably Belgian then. The word paresseux means lazy, not idle. So listen to what she says. She says, the second challenge concerns the financing of our economies. In Europe, there's no shortage of technology or savings, but there's still a shortage of capacity to scale up Europe's businesses. Too many projects stall because the initial investment is too risky, because demand is too uncertain, or because capital is too expensive. Our companies know how to get started in Europe, but they also need to be able to grow here. Too often they go elsewhere for the funding they need. They shift their center of gravity, or they get bought out. Of course, this isn't something that we will finance only from the public purse. But Europe has savings, but unfortunately, those savings are lazy or sitting idle. Today, there are 10 trillion euros in household savings that are kept in bank accounts. And we have to put those savings to work for Europe's companies. Well, what does that mean? She doesn't like the idea, you Europeans, that the money that's yours, you do with it what you want. And you're not doing with it what she wants. And her solution to that is not to sell it to you or to pitch it to you, but to securitize your savings and supervise your savings. What do you say to, I'm from Newark, New Jersey. I have lots of things I want to say, but I don't want us to lose our federal license. And I don't want to have to go to confession or cause scandal. So I'm not going to say what immediately comes to mind, but it would involve Italian and a rude hand gesture. And I'll just leave it at that. Europe seems to be on a very tragic trajectory. Large numbers of military age men are moving in who are not native to Europe, are not Christians, don't speak English or French or German or Italian or Spanish, have no inclination to learn it. These are men, at least in England, who have to be reminded not to rape. And they're ready to collect welfare, and they're not interested in becoming Christians. So what exactly is the net gain for having these military age men move into Europe who have no interest in assimilating or becoming European to whatever degree that they're capable? Why is this a good thing? And sadly, even senior Catholic cadres of the People Who Should Really Know Better Club don't seem to get it. Apparently, their view is all are welcome, todos, free stuff for everyone to infinity because Jesus or something. You know, look, I'm a humanities major, but not mathematically, the idea of anything to infinity when you're dealing with material is not possible. And I know enough about business to know that nothing is free. Somebody has to pay for it. And we're not talking about that either. And when it seems to be impolitic, impolite, gauche, a faux pas to evangelize, to seek converts, I'm even going to use the dreaded P word, proselytize. A member of the senior Catholic cadre of the People Who Should Really Know Better Club referred to proselytism as, and here I quote, solemn nonsense. And I'm going to go out on a limb here and say that Europe deserves to be preserved. I think Europe, a European Europe, is inevitably, inextricably a Christian Europe, more precisely a Catholic Europe. And it seems that the idea of Europe and the faith having some kind of connection and Europe and the faith having a blessing to offer the whole world, I get the impression that the cool kids don't think that way. And the vast majority of indigenous Europeans haven't been taught to think that way for a very long time. So here's the question that I have. Who's going to hand on the torches of civilization and the Catholic faith in Europe from this generation to the next? Who's going to do it? Who wants to? Who's capable? Who's responsible for doing that? I think a lot of people don't want to have that conversation at all. And that leads me to a more awkward, even more painful question, which is, and what happens if we fail? If Europe doesn't hand on European cultural civilization to Europe and the rest of the world, what happens then? Well, among other things, churches and monasteries will become museums and eventually parking lots. At best. And there will be fewer saints from Europe. or maybe more martyrs, but that's another topic for another time. But there will be fewer saints, there'll be fewer vocations, there'll be fewer hymns. Do we really, really think the world will be a better place when nobody in Europe knows how to sing the Salve Regina, who can't tell you what Ember Days and Rogation Days are, who don't know how to serve a solemn high mass? Is that a desideratum? Is that something that we're striving for? Or is it something that we are allowing to happen without shame, without any sense of regret, without any fear of the judgment of history, or whether the saints and martyrs that went before us from Europe will point at us with accusing fingers and turn away from us in disgust? I'm Jesuit Father Robert McTague, your host here every day of the Catholic Current. Join us tomorrow for another episode of the Catholic Current. You know the drill. Great guest, great topic, great conversation, because that's how we roll here every day at the Current and the Station of the Cross, where we strive mightily to be so much more than merely relevant. 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Together, we'll take it to the whole world. Through the intercession of Our Lady of Mount Carmel, may Almighty God bless us, Father, Son, and Holy Spirit. Go in peace, and please do pray for me, for I am a sinner.

0: Boston area weather. The temperature is 65 degrees and it's cloudy. The wind is from the north at 5 miles per hour. The forecast for this evening, cloudy with light wind with occasional rain, about 64 degrees. Overnight, cloud-filled skies with a light breeze with a chance of light rain, about 64 degrees. And then tomorrow, cloudy with some wind. The temp 69 degrees. That's the weather brought to you by iCatholicMobile.com.
1: Discover the timeless beauty of

The Lord is with thee. Blessed art thou among women, and blessed is the fruit of thy womb, Jesus. Word was made flesh. Hail Mary, full of grace, the Lord is with thee. Blessed art thou among women, and blessed is the fruit of thy womb, Jesus. Pray for us, Holy Mother of God.

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1: Our first sermon for today is entitled St. Simeon the Stylite, a man who sat on top of a pillar.
2: In the name of the Father, and of the Son, and of the Holy Spirit, one God. Amen. The feast of St. Simeon the Stylite. St. Simeon is one of those heroic characters who appears on the horizon of, literally, on the horizon of church history. He stands out on that horizon because he is most known as the pillar sitter, the one who lived on top of a column for most of his life. St. Simeon, as a young boy, a teenager actually, was a shepherd. And he already had a very intense relationship with Almighty God. He already had a type of union with the Almighty that was quite extraordinary. And he wished to follow that communion with God by retreating from the world around him, the world of the early 5th century, and going into a monastic community where he thought he would find greater solitude and greater discipline for his life. He was so intent on living this life of solitude and discipline that his fellow monks decided that he probably wasn't an appropriate person to have around because his asceticism exceeded anything that they had in mind. And so they convinced him to go off on his own and enter into fuller communion with Almighty God. And so he did. He went off first and built a hut, lived in a cave, and after a while he found that he had to exceed in some greater virtues. And so he went up onto a mountain and lived among the rocks. People found out about him, and they wanted to go and see who he was. And they wanted to ask him to pray for them. And they wanted to ask him some advice, if he could share with

0: them a word of what it was that he was experiencing, so that they too might experience from his grace. That's not exactly what he had in mind. He thought that he would live in solitude, but here were all these people clamoring to come and visit him. He was a little annoyed that his solitude had been broken, but he conformed to that and saw it as the will of God. Still, he wanted to remain distant. And so he decided to climb up on a pillar, a column that he discovered in the wilderness, and to build a little platform there and live there. Well, that's all he needed to do, because nobody had ever heard of anyone doing that. And so more and more people came out to see if that was true. And indeed it was. And there he was on the horizon, up on this pillar, standing out, perched there. So people came again and asked him who he was and what he was doing and what he had learned from his experience with Almighty God. And he shared it. And he shared it so well and impressed so many people that more and more people came. It was a light on top of a mountaintop. It was a lighthouse, so to speak. Even the emperor came to him. Even people from other religions, leaders of other tribes came to ask his advice, and he gave it freely. He also worked many, many miracles. Many people who were lame were cured. Many people who were injured were cured. And through his prayers, a great revelation of the presence of God was made known among the people. We stayed there for 37 years, they say, on top of a pillar in the desert outside of what today is Aleppo, Syria. And people went to see him. Could you imagine if somebody was sitting on the pillar up on Center Avenue and had been there for 37 years? I think we would want to go and at least see what that was. I think we might want to ask a question or two. What do you know after 37 years sitting on a pillar? What does your prayer tell you? What does your fasting say to you? How can you share that with us? And today, St. Simeon does that. He is that luminary, that great visionary who encountered Almighty God in that unique and special way, who rose above the world, literally, who rose above temptation, who rose above the clamor and uncertainty of the world, and he communed with God. All the time he shared that experience with everyone who came to him. In his asceticism, he was not. Almighty God blesses us with the example of St. Simeon, the stylite, the pillar sitter, the man who sat on top of a column, perched from there to tell us a word about Almighty God. Through his prayers, through his image, through his continual presence with us, may we be blessed on this day. In the name of the Father, Son, and Holy Spirit. Amen.
1: We hope you enjoyed that sermon entitled St. Simeon the Stylite, a man who sat on top of a pillar. Our next sermon is entitled St. Giles, Antisocial for Christ.
2: In nomine Patris et Filii et Spiritus Sancti, Amen. So there is no feast day for today. It is a ferial day, but we do have two commemorated saints first of St. Giles, abbot, and then the 12 holy brothers, martyrs. So we'll hear a little bit about these commemorations today. The 12 holy brothers were natives in a city in North Africa where they all suffered grievous torments for the faith. They were not actually all brothers, but a company of holy men. So this was in one of the various persecutions in the early church. And they were all taken captive there in North Africa. They were tormented and then sent into Italy, where they were martyred in various places. Four of them were beheaded in Potenza, Italy. Three were beheaded in Venosa. The other five were beheaded in Sentenziana on various days. So all of them, this whole company of holy men, was given commemorated on today, September 1st, when the last of them were beheaded. And just the point there is they called these 12 holy brothers, even though they were not actually blood brothers. But the idea is that our faith gives us a greater relation than anything else, right? More than being fellow citizens, more than being fellow countrymen, more than even than being in the same family, the importance of being baptized in the same faith, the Catholic faith, that's the biggest tie. I think it's the Catholic Church is the one place where water is thicker than blood. Right, the water of baptism. So St. Giles, another great member of that band of brothers, right, spanning time and space, was abbot, born in the year 650 in Athens. So he was Greek by nationality and born to noble parents, wealthy. And in some accounts, it says he was born into a royal family. But regardless, he, from an early age, wanted nothing to do with it, any of it. He sought solitude, retreat from the world, and his parents died when he was still a young man, and he gave away everything, all of his, the money, the prestige, whatever it was, he gave it all away and retired into the countryside. However, even there, people were seeking him out because of he was renowned for holiness, for sanctity, and this is not what he wanted. And so he left for France, sailed across, just traveled to France. And along the way, he saw a poor man and gave to him one of the only things he had left, which was his cloak. So he gives it to this poor sick man. And as soon as the sick man puts it on, he's healed, cured of his sickness. And so he's no longer sick and a little bit less poor because now he has this cloak. So that was the kind of thing that St. Giles wanted to get away from. People were following him for that. So he goes off and he ends up in this woods. It was a tributary by the river Rhone in this little stand of woods there. And he lives there for like 30 years, eating roots, herbs, whatever he can find in the forest. And apparently the diet wasn't good enough. He needed more sustenance, but he wasn't going to do anything. And so God sent a deer, which he milks. And he gets this milk from this deer, and that's what he drinks. So this milk and herbs and roots, and God provides. So he lives there in solitude for like 30 years. And you would think that, you know, if you have some cranky old guy living in the woods for 30 years, he doesn't want to change. He's got his routines. He doesn't see anybody else. He's by himself. And if you think that, you know, sometimes we're irritating to each other, imagine if you didn't see anybody for 30 years, how irritating would other people be, right? Now, that's the temptation. That's what happens in the world. There are like stories about that. This crotchety old, you know, guy's living off somewhere is antisocial, whatever it may be. But what happened to St. Giles shows that the saints are completely master their nature. So one day, the king's men are hunting out there in the forest, and they start tracking that deer that gives St. Giles milk. And so this deer runs off, and where's this doe going to go? She's going to go where she feels safe. So she runs straight to the cave of St. Giles. And the huntsmen follow the deer, and they can't really see into the cave, so one of them shoots an arrow in, and it hits St. Giles in the hand. And so they're completely taken by surprise to see somebody living out here in the middle of nowhere, but they've heard of him. They know who it is. So the king and his men are they see for themselves how he lives, his austerity of life, his eminent sanctity. And so the king asks St. Giles, I want you to found a monastery. I want you who lived alone for 30 years by yourself now to take charge of not just all the holy men that want to live here, but now all the pilgrims and people that are going to start showing up to this place. So completely different, absolutely the opposite of what St. Giles wanted to get away from. That's why he left Greece. And now, towards the end of his life, he's being asked to do the one thing in life he didn't want to do. And that is exactly what God asks of us. And that is exactly what we are supposed to accept. And St. Giles accepted it. I mean, imagine one day after 30 years, your whole life changes. How many people say that? How many times does that happen to people? They lose a family member or they lose their limbs or some disaster happens. They lose everything. And what happens to normally we're tempted to despair, to fall into depression, to lose our faith. God, where were you? How could you let this happen to me? Not St. Giles, right? Not the saints. That one moment, everything changes and they accept it as the will of God. Obviously, this is what God wants from me right now. And a sign of that was being struck in the hand by that arrow. St. Giles never treated the wound. He left it that way. He never put anything on it, and it pained him for the rest of his life. It was kind of like a little mini stigmata in his hand. But that was a sign that St. Giles accepted whatever happened. If it happens to me, that's the will of God. Anything coming for me is my opportunity to show my conformity, to show my love of God. But anything happens to me, that's God showing me what he wants from me. So that is, I would say, just a tremendous example there from St. Giles. And he did. He founded a monastery. The monks came. He ruled very well. And many pilgrims came. And in fact, the St. Giles Abbey and Cathedral eventually became, a big town sprang up there. It became one of the stops along the way to the El Camino, the Compostela Santiago, that people would travel along the way to Spain. So, what an example, right? And I would challenge everyone, all of us, to think about that. When disaster happens to us, when our whole life changes, why are we tempted towards faithlessness? Why are we tempted towards despair? When it's obviously, this is what God wants from me. It's just another sign God wants our life to change. It's going to be different. It's going to be a little bit harder. I'm going to ask of you different things. You know, we get set in our ways and we think, okay, God, I want you to make my life comfortable. I want you to keep life the way that it is. Keep my finances in order. Keep my family in order. Keep my social life in order. Keep my spiritual life in order. I don't want to suffer the dark night of the soul. And then when that dark night comes, you know, when that change comes, we get all upset. That we're just totally missing the boat. Right, that is how progress happens, is we don't stay, we're not supposed to stay the same in the spiritual life, is we're supposed to grow. And how else do we grow except by being tested? And you know, what is the Latin word for test is tempto, temptare, temptation. That's a testing, right? It's a growing, it's supposed to be increasing us and making us stronger. So St. Giles passed that test with flying colors. Let the rest of us think about that. Right. When we are tested, let it not be a test in the negative sense, a test of faith in that we're wavering, but a test of faith. OK, now here's my chance to make it even stronger. So let us be willing to change what we've been doing up till now, even good things. If we've been doing something good. Maybe God is asking us to do something different that's also good. Or maybe he's asking us to give up a bad habit we've had up till now. Give it up. Be willing to change, just like St. Giles was, at the drop of a hat. So let's pray very much for his intercession and for that grace from God. God bless you all in the name of the Father, and the Son, and the Holy Ghost. Amen.
1: We hope you enjoyed that sermon entitled, St. Giles, Antisocial for Christ. Our next sermon is entitled, St. Beatrice da Silva.
3: September 1st, St. Beatrice da Silva, Virgin, Second Order, Foundress. Born in 1424 at Morocco, which was then under Portuguese rule, Beatrice belonged to a family that was related to the royal family of Portugal. As a young woman, she was chosen to be a lady-in-waiting at the court of King John II of Castile. The king's wife, Queen Isabella, unreasonably became very jealous of Beatrice and almost caused her death by locking her up in a trunk for 3 days. Beatrice abandoned the court of his follies and his follies and chose a life of asceticism and prayer. While continuing to wear a secular dress, she lived like a religious in a Dominican convent in Toledo for 33 years. Beatrice died on August 17, 1491. But about 7 years before her death, she became the foundress of a new contemplative order of women who had first observed the Cistercian rule and honored in a special way the Immaculate Mother of God. Their habit consists of a white tunic and scapular with a light blue mantle. At the request of Queen Isabella, Pope Innocent VIII gave his approval already on April 30, 1489. But the official document was not published until August 2, 1491. 3 years later, Alexander VI gave the rule of St. Clair to the new order and placed it under the jurisdiction of the observant friars minor. The Conceptionists Poor Clares, as they are called, soon established numerous convents in Spain, Portugal, and throughout Latin America. With a total membership of about 3,134 convents, they constitute almost one-fifth of the Second Order of St. Francis. St. Beatrice's brother, Peter John Menes, is honored unofficially as Blessed Amadeus of Portugal, the founder of a stricter branch of the First Order of St. Francis, called the Amadeans. At first a member of the Third Order Secular, he joined the First Order in Assisi and introduced rigorous fasting into some of the friaries of northern Italy. By 1457, he was able to organize them into a special custody. Sixtus IV gave the Amadeans the friary of St. Peter in Montorio in Rome. And when Blessed Amadeus died in 1482, his reform had been adopted by 28 Franciscan friaries. Even after 1517, the Amadeans remained a more or less separate group until Pope St. Pius V effectively merged them with the observant friars minor. St. Beatrice was, in a sense, the foundress also of the missionary sisters of the Immaculate Conception of the Mother of God, whose generalate is in New Jersey, near West Paterson, where their U.S. province has its headquarters. The first members of this Franciscan sisterhood, which was founded in 1910, had been nuns in a Conceptionist Poor Clare convent in Rio de Janeiro, and were persuaded by Franciscan Bishop Amandus Balman to devote themselves to missionary work in the prelature of Santarém. In the new common Franciscan liturgical calendar, St. Beatrice da Silva had an optional memorial on September 1st, even before her canonization. On the 750th anniversary day of the death of St. Francis, Sunday, October 3rd, 1976, Pope Paul VI solemnly canonized Beatrice da Silva, thus raising the total number of canonized Franciscan saints to 124. St. Beatrice may be called the Franciscan saint inasmuch as she was the foundress of the Conceptionist Poor Clares. On the vanities of the world. Consider the danger to which the vanities of the world expose us. Honors and riches arouse the lower passions and tempt us to pride and forgetfulness of God. Blessed Beatrice was well advised when she rid herself of all vanities and chose a life of renunciation. The words of Holy Scripture can be applied to many who have indulged in worldly vanities. As much as she has glorified herself and lived in delicacies, so much torment and sorrow give to her. Do not let yourself be ensnared. The vanities of the world are transient. It is written, favor is deceitful and beauty is vain. What will be the end of all worldly vanities? Of earth they were made, and into earth they return together. Therefore, the wise man says, why is earth in ashes proud? Blessed Beatrice acted wisely when she bade farewell to all vanities. Consider that to devote oneself to the infinite good is the best thing we can do. Blessed Beatrice did that. All for God, that was her maxim. She found it in it interior peace and satisfaction during her sojourn in earth, and in the next world, the possession of the highest good in eternal bliss. Thomas Aquinas is correct when he says, all is vanity but love of God, and serve Him alone. Prayer of the Church. Hear us, O God, source of all our blessings, that we who rejoice in celebrating the feast of Thy Virgin Blessed Beatrice may be ennobled in sentiments and encouraged to loving submission through Christ our Lord. St. Beatrice de Silva,
4: pray for us.
1: We hope you enjoyed that sermon entitled St. Beatrice de Silva. Our next sermon is entitled Protection from Devils.
5: People often ask, they asked in times past, but they also especially today, ask how come there are so many references to devils in the Gospels? And this power of the Lord, the power of His Word, the authority which He had to, as it were, not simply state a point, but to act effectively on it, in this case, casting out devils. And people ask, are there many devils around today? And I say, looking around a little bit, I say there are quite a few, quite active. And how is it that they become active after so many centuries of Christian peace? And the answer is very simple. When the faith goes down, when faith is weakened, especially the public practice of the faith, the power of the devil increases. It can do much more of these fancy things, as it were, for possession, obsession, and so forth. But what we forget so often is that if we are in a state of mortal sin, we are basically under the control of the devil. We cannot escape from that. We may escape from one or another particular act, make cutting a deal, if you wish. In ancient times, as it were, we account for the presence of so many devils precisely because there was no faith in Jesus, in the promises that were made, as it were, from the time of Adam and Eve. So the first thing we want to recognize is that God alone is our Savior. And He sent His dearly begotten Son, precisely, among other things, to free us from the slavery to Satan, to free us from the state of mortal sin. With that, we can immediately recognize how precious is this stupendous gift of the sacrament of penance, of confession, of reconciliation with the church, because it places in a genuine state of freedom. And to be able to do as one pleases, the devil will permit, but to do as one pleases is not going to lead to happiness. Only as a Savior can save us, only He can teach us effectively how to remain in a state of grace. Because when we are united to Him, no matter how much the devil may try to interfere, he cannot conquer us. Impossible, because our Lord has won war on the cross. That's the first consideration we ought to keep in mind, why those who were in the synagogue in Capernaum on this occasion were so amazed that on the spur of the moment, when the devil in this poor man who was not speaking spoke out and said, ridiculed our Lord and cursed him, our Lord simply said, come on out. And he apparently was trying to kill the man by throwing him down on the cold, hard floor of the synagogue, and instead he was perfectly unharmed, and the devil was gone. The second point we want to remember is the wonderful gift that our Lord gave us on the occasion of His imminent death on the cross. His mother as our mother. The one who was foretold by Moses in the book of Genesis. This is the woman who will crush the head of the devil. He will wait for her heel and he will catch it a second time. He is the one human person that the devil She is the one human person the devil is mortally afraid of and will never intervene. The closer we are to Our Lady, the more genuine our love for her and are willing to imitate her example, especially actually in relation to the title she gave herself, Behold the Handmaid of the Lord, the one who seeks always to do what is pleasing to Jesus. If we love Jesus as she does, we'll be free of the control of the devil, of the prince of this world. And we will always be ready, no matter when it comes or in what circumstances, answers for the joys of heaven. Dear brothers and sisters, as we prepare to continue the sacrifice of the Holy Mass and receive communion, let us remember to thank Our Lady for all that she does for us, most of which we don't even realize is coming to be. To seek, as it were, to communicate the good news of salvation, of redemption to others, that they may come to know Jesus, serve him better and more faithfully, and always be ready for heaven. Praise be Jesus and Mary.
1: We hope you enjoyed that sermon entitled Protection from Devils. Our final sermon for today is entitled Turning to the Sorrowful Mother to Prevent Relapse into Mortal Sins.
4: Hail Mary, full of grace, the Lord is with thee. Blessed art thou amongst women, and blessed is the fruit of thy womb, Jesus.
6: Holy Mary,
4: if we live in the Spirit, let us also walk in the Spirit. For what things a man shall sow, those also shall he reap. For he that soweth in his flesh, of the flesh also shall reap corruption. But he that soweth in the Spirit, of the Spirit shall reap life everlasting. And from the Gospel we heard, when the Lord had seen the mother, being moved with mercy towards her, he said to her, weep not, and came near and touched the bier. And he said, young man, I say to thee, arise. In the name of the Father, and of the Son, and of the Holy Ghost. Amen. What a fitting gospel Holy Mother Church gives us in this month of September, a month dedicated to Our Lady of Sorrows, a widowed mother weeping for her only son lying dead on some wood. It is important to note that the Feast of Our Lady of Sorrows is the octave day of the Feast of her Nativity, with the triumph of the Holy Cross in between. The sacred liturgy is telling us something. The sacred liturgy is always telling us something, isn't it? It's saying Blessed Mary was born to survive her dying son and to see him rise again, just as the woman in today's gospel. God wanted this so. He wanted this so that she would be for us a tower of strength in times of sorrow and distress. Struggles put us at the foot of the cross, and the cross at the gate of heaven, says the Kyrie of Ours. And Our Lady is always there, waiting for us in both places. At the foot of the cross, there she is. And there she is at the gate of heaven. She is the gate. Juana Wachele. In keeping with the fathers of the church, the dead boy being carried out of the city is like a soul in mortal sin, being sent out from the walls of the church. And St. Thomas Aquinas adds that since a great crowd was aware of his death, the young man was accomplished in sin and more public in sin, more habitual. And yet the Sacred Heart takes pity on the tears of the sorrowful mother, the sorrowing mother, which of course is the Blessed Mother, is represented by her, along with the members of the church begging for his conversion. In the gospel, it was the tears of the mother that moved the Lord to mercy. Surely, We know someone who has fallen away. This is the minor chastisement. And don't take that word minor too lightly. It's huge. And with the minor chastisement, there will be a minor apostasy. Once again, let's not take that word minor too lightly. It's huge. Everyone knows someone who's abandoned the faith and apostatized, even priests, and now even bishops and cardinals. Surely you know someone living in mortal sin. Let us not give up or lose heart. Instead, let us pray to Our Lady for the conversion of sinners, to Our Lady of Sorrows, as she requested at Fatima, and have a crowd join us and offer sacrifices. If you can't pray enough yourself, have others help. We are to help bear the burden, as St. Paul says in the lesson. The gospel image is clear. Through a prayer of Our Lady, the dead man was revived. The conversion is a special grace. He was dead and is now alive. But what does he do next, this young man? He sits up from his bier. He's converted. He's awake. He's free from his mortal sin. But will he relapse again into his former ways? Some say that we're too weak. We're too weak to avoid all mortal sins. Sad to say, some of them were mitres that say this. We're too weak, too hard. They claim that we can still be friends with God, even while sinning gravely. In other words, the commandments of God are too hard, even impossible to observe at this time in history. Maybe they're possible for an extraordinary saint. So they are just ideals to strive for, but not precepts to be rigidly obeyed. Not so. We've also been told, for example, outside of this parish about us, we need to stop making people feel guilty. So many people feel guilty coming here. St. Paul was severely tempted. And God said to him, "My grace is sufficient for thee, for power is made perfect in infirmity." 2 Corinthians, the Council of Trent says, God does not command the impossible. But by commanding, he instructs you both to do what you can and to pray for what you cannot. And he gives you his aid to enable you. Then the Council of Trent sums up in an infallible statement. And if anyone says that the commandments of God are impossible of observance, even by a person justified and established in grace, let him be anathema. St. Thomas says that it is very difficult to avoid all venial sins. There's just so many things coming at us, we're going to slip somewhere until we get expert in virtue. That's not so for mortal sins. That's not so. Each and every mortal sin can be avoided by a Catholic in a state of grace. In St. John's Gospel, our blessed Lord tells the paralytic, 38 years, I believe, in his disease, "Behold, thou art made whole. Sin no more, lest some worse thing happen to thee." And to the woman caught in adultery, "Go and now sin no more." If our Lord says we can go and sin no more, then we must be able to do just that. What is more, our Lord says that only he who perseveres in holiness to death, and not just those who begin a good life, shall be saved. Quote, But he that shall persevere to the end, he shall be saved, end quote. The crown of paradise, says St. Bernard, is promised to those who commence, but it is given only to those who persevere. We must then be capable of persevering. The point for us today is this: making a good confession, making a good start, does not make us free immediately from bad habits, from our inclinations and our concupiscences. The scriptures say, "Son, when thou comest to the service of God, stand in justice and in fear, and prepare thyself for temptation." Ecclesiasticus chapter 2, read that chapter, maybe chapter 3 too. Those are powerful chapters. Go to confession, get ready for battle. It's going to come. Pray for an increase in the fear of the Lord. Ask for it as a grace. Lord, help me fear thee. For then mercy is granted to those who fear the Lord in abundance. As you are surely aware, even after making a good confession, coming back from a wayward life, we must prepare ourselves for combat and guard against a relapse into the sins we have confessed. For if we lose the grace of God again, are we sure we'll be called back? Are we sure we'll recover? Now, with the help of St. Alphonsus Liguori, let us consider the miserable state of a relapsing sinner, or relapsing sinners. That is, of those who, after confession, fall back into the same serious sins which they have confessed. Now, using an analogy, we know if a man recovers from a mortal disease and afterwards falls back into it, he shall have lost much of his natural strength, such that his recovery from the relapse will be very difficult. We all know that. It'll be prolonged if he even recovers. And this is precisely what happens to relapsing sinners. Every sin, though pardoned, always leaves a wound on the soul, a stain, causing moral blindness and weakness of will. When new wounds or stains, debts, are added to old ones, the soul becomes so weak that without a special and extraordinary grace from God, it becomes very difficult for it to conquer temptations when they come, and they will come. Thus, the relapsing sinner easily returns to his vomit. These are the words of St. Alphonsus. He easily returns to his vomit by taking back into the soul the sins vomited forth in confession. Sad to say, such souls become so weak that they will even become objects of amusement to the devil. St. Anselm says that the devil acquires a certain dominion over these people so that he makes them fall and fall again as he wishes. Hence, the miserable beings become like birds with which a child amuses himself. He allows them from time to time to fly to a certain height, that is, go to confession and seem to make progress, and then he draws them back again when he feels like, when he pleases him, by means of a cord made fast to them. Think of a yo-yo. The devil's saying, oh, go ahead and go to confession and I'll pull you back in when I'm ready. You think you can escape me? We can also think of a cat playing with a mouse. Why did God make cats and mice and able to do that? To show us this is what the devil does to us. It's an example in nature. Do you want to be that mouse? I don't. I'm going to beat that cat with the grace of God. Such is the manner in which the devil treats relapsing sinners. Furthermore, explains St. Alphonsus, the relapse of ungrateful Christians into their previous sins is very displeasing to God. Every parent understands this. They explain everything to a child. They help them overcome a fault, and they go and do it again right in front of them. That's not very pleasing to a parent. Because after God had called and pardoned them with so much love and care, he sees that forgetful of his mercies to them, they again turn their back upon him and renounce his grace and crucify him again. Thus, St. Alphonsus quotes the Psalms, King David, "If my enemy had reviled me, I would verily have borne with it. But thou, a man of one mind with me, my guide and familiar, who didst take sweet meats together with me, hath done this. Had my enemy, says the Lord, insulted me, I would have felt less pain. But to see you rebel against me after I had restored my friendship to you and after I had made you sit at my table to eat my own flesh grieves me to the heart and impels me to take vengeance on you. Miserable the man who, after having received so many graces from God, becomes his enemy all once again. He shall find the sword of divine vengeance," says St. Alphonsus, "prepare to chastise him." And here he quotes Ecclesiastes again. "And he that passes over from justice to sin," the Bible says, "God hath prepared such a one for the sword." Oh, how much we need Our Lady of Sorrows for the conversion of sinners and for our perseverance in grace. The sorrowful mother can prevent this if we rely on her. Some may say, "If I relapse, I will soon rise again, for I will immediately prepare myself for confession. To those who speak in this manner shall become like Samson. He allowed himself to be deluded by Delilah over and over. And finally, while he was asleep, she cut off his hair, and his strength departed from him. Awaking from sleep, he said, 'I will go out as I did before and shake myself free of these enemies,' not knowing that the Lord was departed from him," says the book of Judges. He expected to deliver himself as on former occasions and from the hands of the Philistines. But because his strength had departed from him, he was made their slave and their sport. They put out his eyes, blinding him, and then they bound him in chains and shut him up in prison. After relapsing into sin, a Christian loses the strength necessary to resist temptations. His intellect is darkened. His will is weak because the Lord departs from him. He abandons him by withholding the efficacious and necessary aids to overcome temptations. And the miserable man remains blind and abandoned in his sin. Samson made it back in the end, it is true, but only after a life of slavery, imprisonment, and being made a fool, a sport of the devil. St. Thomas explains, "Relapsing sinners become like Lazarus, dead and rotting and stinking in the grave of sin. Yet they can be rescued, just as Lazarus was, by the divine mercy. But it takes a contemplative, doesn't it? Who rescued Lazarus? It was Mary Magdalene. That's who did it. She moved our Lord with her prayers and tears. How many of us can rely on such a thing when so few women today in our times prize virginal and contemplative life in the convents? They're closing down, not opening up, not being filled. Can we rely on them to help us now overcome some difficulty? Let us then," says St. Alphonsus, "tremble at the thought of relapsing into sin. Let us be aware of availing ourselves to the mercy of God only to continue to offend him again and again. Sorrow for sin is a pure gift of God. If he withholds it, how will we repent then? It won't come from us. We may be sorry like a Judas, but we won't be sorry unto heaven. We'll be sorry unto ourselves. Without repentance, how can we obtain pardon? Oh, the Lord will not allow himself to be mocked, as we heard today in the lesson. Be not deceived, God is not mocked. For what things a man shall sow, those also shall he reap. For he that soweth in his flesh, of the flesh also shall reap corruption. Saint Isidore says that the man who repeats the sin which he before detested is not a penitent, but a scoffer of God's majesty. And Tertullian teaches that where there is no amendment, repentance is not sincere. It's like Judas. Oh, how much we need to make many sacrifices following our conversion to maintain course. Be penitent, says St. Peter, the first pope, in a discourse to the Jews. And he said, be converted, be penitent, be converted that your sins may be blotted out. Be penitent, be converted, be blotted out your sins. Many repent, but are not converted. They feel a certain sorrow for the irregularities of their lives, but do not sincerely return to God. Judas was sorry of what had happened, but he didn't return to God. They go to confession, they strike their breasts and promise to amend, but they do not make a firm resolution to change their lives. They who relapse into sin soon after confession show, as St. Peter says, that they repent but are not converted. And such persons shall in the end risk dying an unhappy and unholy death. But is there then no means of salvation for relapsing sinners? St. Alphonsus says, I do not say this, but I adopt the maxim of physicians. In malignant diseases, powerful remedies are necessary. To return to the way of salvation, the relapsing sinner must do great violence to himself. And we could add to all he owns, if necessary. The kingdom of heaven suffereth violence, and the violent bear it away. In the beginning of a new life in grace, the relapsing sinner must do violence to himself in order to root out the bad habits which he has contracted and acquire habits of virtue. It takes about 21 days to overcome a bad habit and about 21 more days to get a good habit. That's a Lent. We have to do violence. We go home and we delete, we destroy, get the hammer out, take it out there and smash it, whatever it is. For when the man has acquired habits of virtue, the observance of the divine commandments shall become easy and even sweet. The Lord once said to St. Bridget that to those who bear with fortitude the first punctures of the thorns which they experience in the attacks of the senses, because that's where the devil attacks us, through our senses, we're going to see something, we're going to taste something, we're going to hear something, and we're going to want to be doing something bad. First punctures of the thorns which they experience in the attacks of the senses, in avoiding occasions of sin and withdrawing from dangerous conversations, these thorns are by degrees changed into roses. Every converted sinner knows this, been through it. But to use this necessary violence to lead a life of regularity, we must adopt the proper means. Otherwise, we shall do nothing. For this, we have posted on our website, we often give it out, they're often in the back of the church at times, a battle plan. Battle plans, I should even say, numerous helps from Saints Thomas Aquinas, Philip Neri, John Climacus on our website, for you to study and to put into effect in your lives. And I also recommend this book, The Liber Christo Method. It's important for our times. It's saturated with the occult, and we're being affected by it. And maybe this is causing blockages for your conversion. I recommend this book. It's by Tan Publishers, The Liber Christo Method, A Field Manual for Spiritual Combat by Dan Schneider. Get a copy, read it carefully, do what it says, and turn to Our Lady of Sorrows. All of us can learn from these battle plans. Let us take it to heart. This is how to sow in the Spirit and reap life everlasting. Happy the man who will order his life in accord with these plans and maxims, and shall be found doing so when His Majesty Jesus Christ the King shall come to judge him. May we all be saved souls together in heaven. In the name of the Father, and of the Son, and of the Holy Ghost. Amen.
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0: Boston area weather. The temperature 65 degrees and it's cloudy. The wind is from the southwest at 6 miles per hour. The forecast for this evening, cloudy with light wind with occasional rain, about 64 degrees. Overnight, cloud-filled skies with a light breeze with a chance of light rain, about 64 degrees. And then tomorrow, cloudy with some wind. The temp 69 degrees. That's the weather brought to you by iCatholicMobile.com.
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conversation is to tell everybody Jesus loves you. We are all called to be great saints. Don't miss the opportunity. That's a pretty good shot, didn't you think? Oh, hi. If you're wondering what I'm laughing at, I started coughing because I had too strong a cough drop in my mouth. And so my good guard here gave me a whole box of Kleenex. So I took it out and threw it at him. I didn't throw it at him. I threw it to him. That is the difference, isn't it? Anyway, I want to wish you a Merry Christmas. I know that's over, but it's never over. You know, the season is until February 2nd. And it always makes me feel bad when the day after Christmas, everybody throws out their trees. And, you know. You never really know what happened, huh? So we keep ours and all the decorations up till the 13th. But this year it'll be, I think, Sunday, huh? But we keep them up because that's the season. If you want to know the season, that is the season. I also want to wish you all a very, very blessed new year. You know, I think we're all a little bit shaky this year, which I think is a good sign. I think we should all be a little shaky the first of the year. I don't understand some of you who get drunk the first of the year. I'd rather be shaky than drunk. Or at least if you're shaky, you know where you're going. When you're drunk, you have no idea where you're going. You don't even know who you are. I never understood New Year's Eve, and you're blowing that horn, but you don't even know why you're blowing it by that time. So if I am repentant over all my sins and weaknesses and imperfections, and don't tell me you don't have them. That's nuts. You probably have more than anybody.

But yeah. But if I'm really sorry for them, then I would really want to be better the next year. That's why, you see, I don't think you're better when you get drunk. I think you made yourself worse the first few moments of the new year. Now, I'm telling you this now in a hopes by next year, you won't do that. Too late for this year. I never understood Mardi Gras. You stuff yourself for 3 solid days because you're going to fast. Well, I don't think you ought to fast. I think you already messed it up. You got 3 days of gluttony. You eat, you drink, you eat anything, and you make yourself look hideous. You throw things at people. If you want to prepare for the great season of Lent, it comes early this year, then why wouldn't you just sit down and say, I really want to change. I haven't done so good the last first few months of this year. I really want to change. It's a commercial thing, see? It's all commercial. But you've lost sight, I think, of whatever it is you're supposed to do. You lost sight of that. So what am I going to talk about tonight? I'm really not sure. And the reason I'm not sure is everybody expects me to speak of New Year's resolutions. But I don't want to talk about something you probably already broke. I make the same resolution every year, hoping that some year I'm going to go over that hill. But it doesn't matter, you know. The reason for this season is the newness of it all is to say, I want to be holy. I want to be holy this year. I want to overcome that predominant fault in myself. The one that causes me and everybody around me the most pain. So I thought we would look into scriptures of different kinds of people. These people probably would not make a New Year's resolution. But I don't think they think they ever do anything wrong. And that's where most of us are today. Now here's one. And see, if you know somebody, or maybe you hope you're not one of these. This is not a New Year's resolution, but it's an attitude. And he told him a parable. This is Luke 12:16. There was once a rich man who, having had a good harvest, thought to himself. Now here he's thinking to himself. It's really a kind of resolution. What am I to do? I have not enough room to store my crops. Well, so far, so good. There's nothing wrong with that. This is what I will do. Now listen to what he's saying. There's no generosity here. I will pull down my barns and build bigger ones. Now, if any of you live on a farm, past the farm, we have a farm in... I mean, if you've ever planted corn, and, you know, our corn don't last too long. The sisters, the brothers eat it, and we give the rest to the cows. So there's never any corn. I mean, it's there about 2 days, and it's gone. Anyway, and then he said, then I'll store all my grain and my goods in them. Well, so far, not too bad. Here is where he begins to fall. He said, and I will say to my soul,
have plenty of good things. You have plenty of good things laid by for many years to come. Now, isn't that something we all think about? Some nice lady that I went to school with, I don't have an idea. I don't remember her, but I probably should. She sent me a picture of my graduation picture of a high school. What do you call those books? Yeah, yearbooks. You know, I looked at that picture and I thought to myself, if you would have told me then that when I was 75, I'd be doing this now, I would have thought you are out of your mind. I was the one voted least likely to succeed. And I looked at that picture and something dawned on me. It's been dawning on me a couple days now. Of all the troubles I had and everything else in my lifetime. My sister asked me the other day, Mother, do you feel that the Lord was training you and leading you and strengthening you for all of this? I said, I don't question that. But you know, while he was going through all that, I would have no idea what God had in mind. I didn't have anything in mind. I was born poor, lived poor, and expected to be poor the rest of my life. Some people are born that way, that's all. But I would have not had the slightest idea that the Lord was really preparing me to bear all of this. I would have thought you're crazy. But I bet you if you look back tonight, you'll find out that no matter what happened in your entire life up to this moment, God somehow prepared you for something entirely different. I think some of you are saying, yeah, I wish I had married so-and-so. Well, you didn't marry so-and-so. You married so-and-so. So what's the... He's the only one who got it, you know? All right, that's funny. He's the only one. Okay, I'll try again. Is that what you think of him sometimes? Yeah? Yeah? But see, the point is, we don't know in this life what God is preparing for us in this life, let alone the next. I read the life of some saint, I forget who it was. And he was in heaven already, came down and appeared to another saint and said that had he known the glory of heaven and how much glory he received for the least little thing, the least virtue, the least act of kindness, the least act of compassion, goodness, mercy, and all these things, he said he would have been willing to live to the end of time for the merit and the glory of one tiny little act of goodness. Isn't that awesome? But see, we not only know what God is preparing for us here, we don't know what God is preparing for us there. If we could even realize that, if we can bring it to our mind. Now this man, he was a man of the present moment. This happened to be the wrong moment. What he says to himself is that take things easy. Eat, drink, and have a good time. Now, isn't that what they're telling you today? You know, I'm amazed about designers today.
I guess they get hard up on they're supposed to sell things for the industry, whatever industry it is. If you're talking about clothes or shoes, I see women walking around with heels that big. That big. And that thick. I wanted to measure one the other day, but she was walking too fast. I couldn't catch up with her. But the thing that was amazing to me was she's got the same five little toes that she had 10, 20 years ago. See, and all that weight. Well, she wasn't that heavy, but all that weight's on her instep and five little toes. Now, I don't appreciate some foot designer or shoe designer with that kind of design because you say, oh, they're comfortable. Okay, they're comfortable. But God didn't make your foot to be this way. He made your foot to be this way. And it's a style. Well, if your toes could talk, if your toes could talk, they'd say, help, help, help. I'm dying, I'm dying. No, you just wish you were dead. But you see it, you got them on. Oh, Lord, save it. Oh, yeah. I didn't know you had them on. I take it all back. Well, no, I... No, I don't take it back. I feel sorry for your toes. Anyway, what the Lord really said was, so he's got in his mind, you see, that he is definitely going to have a good time. That's what the world tells you today, isn't it? You got to have a good time, man. What's wrong with you? You some kind of square that you're going to stay home on New Year's Eve? Oh, it was often our place. We had a mass at 11 o'clock, and at 12 o'clock, Sister went outside, and she rang the big monastic bell. And altogether, she rang it four times, and she rang it perfect. Just at the consecration of the bread and the wine, it was just perfect. I thought it was awesome. Awesome. Because we were telling everybody in this neighborhood that he's here, he's coming, he's here. To me, that's New Year's. That's New Year's. Now, this man, he has forgotten. He's only thinking of himself. He's going to have a wonderful, wonderful time every day. He's got plenty of produce, and he can just retire now and just have fun. But now, like I've been saying, see, God has something else in mind. He says, thou fool, this very night, the demand will be made for your soul. Oh. And for this hoard of yours, oh boy, whose will it be then? All you elderly people have a hard time figuring out, where do I give my money? To whom? Do you know? I could help you if you call me. But you see, we say, why are you saying we should not prepare for the future? Of course not. You know, in this day and age, you don't even know if you got a future, do you? Did you notice that every time there is a terrible, terrible tragedy,
earthquakes and tsunamis and all these storms, blizzards, and everything. Well, they all blame God. Have you noticed that? I bet you did too. Why did God allow this? 17,000 people were killed. Well, I always think, why does God allow 1,260,000,000 babies aborted ever since 73? Kind of strange, don't you think? They were all excited. The bad part of it is we blame God. And what did the man, our dear Lord, say to this man? He said, "Thou fool, this very night the demand will be made for your soul. It is when a man stores up treasures for himself instead of making himself rich in the sight of God." And that's what we do at New Year's. I talked to a man who had made, I think it was $25 million. And I said to him, "Are you going to retire?" He said, "Oh, goodness, no." I said, "So what do you want? You can't spend that in your whole lifetime. How old are you?" 64. "Hey, 64? What do you want?" I thought he'd offer me a couple, you know. And, he said, "I have such a yearning to make 25 more." See, it's just like this man. "Thou fool, am I against wealthy people? Goodness, no. This place wouldn't be here without some of them. Wouldn't be here without you who give faithfully from your Social Security. That isn't the point. It's what's in your heart that's the point. See, there is no reality of God who made you. Why did he make you? Where are you going? How do you get there? And what's it all about?" So here's a character here who planned for himself what was never going to get a chance to spend it. Now, here's another one, another type of character that had no reality of eternity or the Lord Yahweh at this point. What does he do? Well, he's a steward. He works for a man who has a big farm, and he distributes and sells his master's goods. So he looked at the steward and denounced him and said, "You are wasteful of my property." He said, "What do I hear about you? Draw up an account of your stewardship. You can no longer be steward." Oh, the steward said to himself, "Well, now that my master is taking the stewardship from me," see, there is no act of repentance. He's not the least bit sorry that he stole. He stole from his master. There's no sign here of repentance, none at all. Now, I want to ask you, do you see yourself in this man who hoarded and hoarded and hoarded just for himself? Now, here's another man that's doing the same in a different way. "My master's taken stewardship from me. What am I to do?" Oh, dig. "I am not strong enough. Go begging? I should be ashamed. Ah, I know what I will do.
to make sure that when I am dismissed from office, there will be some to welcome me in their home. Yeah, that's a terrible, terrible selfishness. You know, some of you men, and I'm not against men, so I'm not a feminist, so you can relax. My guard here is making a funny face at me. But sometimes, this is true of doctors, lawyers, professional people, scientists, teachers. They want to provide for their family. Their intention's good, I think. But they work and work and work and work and work and work. They don't know their family, don't see their family. They have no relationship with their family. Well, this man isn't even interested in his family. He just wants a place to stay free. Then he called his master's debtors one by one. He said, "How much you owe my master?" 100 measures of oil. That's a lot of oil. He said, "Here, take your bond and sit down and write 50. It's half. Whew. Wouldn't you like your banker call you in? Say, how much you owe this bank?" Said, $100,000. Here, sit down here and write 50. "Ooh, what would you do? Would you be incensed and say, you're a thief?" "No, you've written down 50. You say, "Why? You want to give me $50,000, but it wasn't yours. So nobody here is honest. The person who owed 100 and wrote down 50 was just as dishonest as this steward. Now he goes somewhere else. He says, "How much do you owe?" "He's 100 measures of wheat." "Well," he said, "write 80. Not too generous with this one. The master prayed the dishonest steward. Now, he wasn't praising what he did, but he said, "This man's smart. He's astute." He said, "The children of the world are more astute in dealing with their own kind than the children of light." Do you figure out what you're going to do when you retire? "Yeah, I'm going to sleep." "Why are you going to do that? You're not even conscious when you're sleeping. You don't even know the time of day." "I'm going to travel." "You're going up steps. You're going up hills that you can't go anymore. You're retired, remember? You're going... You can't even go up 20 steps, 30 steps, 50 steps. Mount Gargano, you go up and down 89 steps. You can't do it at your age. Why you spend all that money just to get more tired? I'm exhausted." "Well, why don't you go to Venice and just sit in a gondola and just enjoy yourself? Somebody else is rowing. Now that would be a vacation. Climbing a mountain for you? Ooh, forget it." But we're like this man. We're looking for ways for self-pleasure. Now, it's fine if you can do those things. Keep close to the Lord. Remember, hey, I'm in my 60s, 70s, 80s, 90s. I gotta get ready. You know, the old Italian grandfathers, they were scared to death. First, he didn't like, my grandfather did not like me or anybody at the house calling a doctor. He said they didn't know what they were doing, and they practiced. They were practicing doctors. And he didn't want them to practice on him. And as priest, he was petrified. Why? Because he thought if a priest walked in the door, he was going to die. That was a sign, the last sacraments. I said, "Grandpa, I don't mean the last ones." "Yes, it does. It says last." "That means at this point in your life." "I know what it means. It means the last ones. I don't want to see them."
See, so we don't have the right idea. If I'm getting close to that day when Jesus is going to say, come, your work is over. Well, am I ready? Well, this man was trying to get ready, but not for that kingdom. So now, this man was only thinking of himself and money. And the Lord says here, he said, no servant can be slave to two masters. And this is the man who met another man as he was relieved of his stewardship. He was not merciful to him. Because we cannot serve two masters. And that's how we do on New Year's Eve, Christmas Eve, 3 days before Lent, Ash Wednesday. You see, I'm not against parties. I think it's a lot of money for booze. I think it's a lot of waste. But if you were to think for a moment, huh? I'm getting ready to fast for 40 days. Why do I want to be a glutton? Why do I want my senses, my mind, my intellect, my will so dull that I cannot make a decision? Why do we do that? Why do we want to? Well, apparently, you and I are not thinking. I'm going to have to take a break because that old asthma's acted up. And I'll be back in just a minute.

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1: The summer months came to a close with our family celebration in Birmingham, followed by the September debut of the EWTN News Nightly program from our studios in Washington, D.C. And in October, we renewed our legal challenge to the government's unconscionable HHS mandate.
2: This has been an unbelievably busy year for our entire EWTN family, a year that has brought us all closer as we join together to answer the Lord's call to a new evangelization.
1: Your continued generosity is vital to the success of our mission. The conclave and election of Pope Francis alone, with its hundreds of hours of nonstop coverage in multiple languages, cost EWTN more than $2 million, an expense we obviously could not have anticipated.
2: But we choose to cover these events and bring you these programs without hesitation, because they are so important to you and to our faith.
1: It's for that very reason we ask you to give what you can and help EWTN in a special way this year as we continue to bring Christ to a world starved for the truth. Thank you.
2: And may God bless you and your families.

0: Well, thank you for waiting. You know, we were talking about how we serve two masters, but you can't. We want to do all the pleasurable things we can do, and then we want to be good. See, before Lent, we want to do all the sinful things we can think of, and then we'll fast. Well, if I know that sin, especially mortal sin, separates me from God, it wouldn't make any sense to say I'm going to start Lent separating myself from God. Does that make any sense? Does it make sense to say I'm so sorry for all the sins I committed all this last year? I want to make reparation. I want to do better, God, so I'm going to get drunk. Does that make any sense? I don't think we know what we're doing. I think you better go to confession on Ash Wednesday, because you already blew the whole thing. See, when we say I want to be like Jesus, I don't know what you mean, but what we should mean is I want to act like him according to my capacity. If a little child saw its father running, it would want to run, and it would. Well, it couldn't possibly do as well, but it's running. It's an imitation thing, see? I'm imitating Jesus. It's not in an infinite way, I can't, but in my way, I want to be like him. Well, Jesus would not get drunk like that, see? It's the world. And some people black out. They don't have the slightest idea what they did. So we can't have two minds and kind of match them. See? Some of you kids want to try before you buy, you know. So you live together a couple of years, and then you decide, nah, this is not the one. Well, what did you gain? You offended God. You ruined your own soul. See, we don't think. You say, well, a lot of people get in a divorce. Where are yours? You're one going to get one. See, there's no reality of an existing God who gives me grace to act like him. And if I don't know that, then I'm just going to squander my life like the man who had all of this produce. He was going to enjoy himself, and the Lord said, no, no. You're going to be called tonight. Now what? Think of yourself. Now what? I am going to be before God with nothing to offer him. All was for me. So, in case you made that kind of resolution, it's not too late. It's a new day, a new night tonight. You can resolve and will. I am not going to offend God this year, not willfully. I may lose my temper, I may do this or that, but I will not willfully offend God. You know, the brothers bought us some tapes for Christmas, and we got one of the tsunami, these big waves. We got one on earthquakes, and we got one. It was very interesting. I kind of enjoy these kind of movies. And then we had one on tornadoes and one on, what were they? Volcanoes. Oof. I know the same thing happened in that movie on the volcano. This is a famous scientist and his wife and 45 people who had the knowledge. I tell you, they knew everything about a volcano next to God. And they went to see this volcano, and this little, just graduated from weather school, whatever you call these meteorologists, and he went up to this famous scientist, and he said, "Doctor, I would go that direction if I were you." And this doctor said, "Are you telling me what to do?" He said, "No, I'm just saying I would go." He said, "It's going to blow." He said, "I can tell you from my 35 years experience, it is not going to blow." Okay. The sad thing was that he and 45 people in these red trucks went right where the young man told him not to go, and that whole mountain blew apart and covered them with ash. See, we don't always know the best thing to do. And it's obvious the way we act that we do more against ourselves than for ourselves. And then we say, "I had a good time." It takes you 2 days to wake up. 2 days before you get your wits together. They have to give you coffee. They have to... I mean, for you put yourself in some kind of whatever for 2 solid days. Okay. Now, tell me why you would do that to yourself. Say, "Oh, I love God." Oh, come on, don't tell me that. You don't even know God, let alone love Him. All you wife abusers, your wife goes into a hospital, she's got a black eye, her arm is broke, and you say you love her? That's a strange kind of love. That's not love at all. You are a bully, and you get joy out of beating your wife. Oh, that's so terrible. It's small on your part, it's cheap on your part, and you wouldn't do that to someone equal to you. You do it because your wife is helpless, see? You don't think. How would it be at that moment you would drop dead and face God? Oh, can you imagine in that frame of mind? Oh. And the reason, you know, for a lot of this is that I never quite understood. The abused become abusers. I never understood that. I know a psychiatrist could, but on a human level, on a level of just common sense, if you were beaten up by a father, why do you want to beat up your children? Are you getting even with innocent people? See, we're doing things today that are not human. Not human. Because animals don't even do that. Animals don't always act like we do. So I think if you want to make a resolution for New Year's, I would stop tomorrow and give yourself a half hour somewhere on the park bench, but it's too cold. Someplace. You know, we saw a movie on Scrooge during the Christmas season, and instead of going into hot hell, he went into cold hell. Scrooge did. I thought it was kind of clever. Because the whole thing was that he was so cold to his neighbor, so selfish, self-oriented, that his place in hell was freezing cold. I know it isn't that way there, but still, it was a good concept. So why, when you have so little time on this earth to change, to be transformed, to love, to be like Jesus, to be like God, where you want to wreck your own life, huh? And then take the risk of doing something else forever. Well, we have a call. Hello?
1: Hello, Mother.
0: Hi.
1: This is Bernard from Pittsburgh.
0: Where are you?
1: I'm in Pittsburgh.
0: You're out there?
1: Yes. Hello?
0: Somewhere, huh?
1: Hello?
0: Ah.
1: Can you hear me?
0: Hear you.
1: You can hear me.
0: Somebody pulled the wrong button. Okay, we know his question. Okay. His question's about how do I know what? Oh, suffering has value. What do you know? We know it because of Jesus. Yeah. You know, this is my profession cross. Beautiful. It's ebony and brass. I know suffering has value because of him. Because if he had to go through this to save me, and then it's worth it. See? It's all worth it. Because he suffered for my salvation, for my redemption, that I would have the Eucharist, that I would have the Mass. I mean, there's so many sacraments. You see, a lot of us think that suffering is an evil. No, it's a good. Because then I'm like Jesus. Some of you don't realize, I keep telling my sisters that lesson. Dryness, what's dryness? Dryness is when you go to pray and you don't feel like praying and you're kind of bored. And then you read, and you're bored reading, and you look out the window, and there's nobody there. And you do all these things, see. What are you doing? You're running away from suffering. And why does God allow that? He wants you to love with a pure love. See, everybody here, everybody there wants to be loved with a pure love. You don't want anybody that has to love you. Is forced to love you. No. So if you don't feel consolation from God, that's a good sign. Oh, I don't like your signs. Well, you got any other? You got something other you want to share? Consolations are from God. It's like going through the desert and you get a little oasis, huh? But you got to persevere. You know, if the Son of God had to go through all of this, how come you think you can go from heaven to heaven? You know what our Lord said to poor Adam? From now on, you will plant and you will reap weeds. Apparently, he planted before and reaped a lot of fruit. You must persevere in loneliness, in desolation, in your problems. And they all pass. They all pass, you know. You can say, oh, God's not hearing me. Hey, he's the only one that does. God hears you. He just said no. This man was an atheist and his little daughter wanted a bicycle for Christmas. Well, he purposely didn't buy it for her. So she ran down thinking she's going to have the bicycle, and it wasn't there. He said, see, I told you God wouldn't give you that bicycle. He didn't answer your prayer. He said, oh, yes, he did. I said, no, he didn't. Yeah, he said no. See, for a small child, he said no. She got an answer. Now, if you say, well, I need assurance that God loves me, you got to be kidding. You wouldn't be here if he didn't love you. He chose you to be from all eternity, before time began. He chose you by name, by looks, by temperament, by place, by the certain age you're there. He chose you before time began. And you're saying he doesn't love you? Did the father love his son when he was like this? Did he? Of course he did. His son was redeeming all of mankind. Say, well, it doesn't feel good. Do you think this felt good? Do you think being so torn apart and crucified that he felt good? No. What we're doing, huh, is trying to imitate Jesus. Well, he didn't feel good. He suffered terrible. And even during his lifetime, he said, birds of the air have nests, and foxes have holes, but the Son of Man has nowhere to lay his head. Don't you think that was suffering? Don't you think after thousands of years you decided to come and there's no man to greet you? Do you ever think of going and visit somebody, you look forward to it? Oh, and you do your best and you wait and wait and wait and you finally get there and nobody even says, hi, hi. How would you feel? See? Well, all of that he did just for you. I'm going to say a little prayer for you. I only have a few seconds. I just want to say, Lord Jesus, please give all of these people who have helped us, who love us and whom we love, many graces this year. Most of all, the grace to want to be holy, want to be good, want to be like Jesus. That's what we want, Lord. We could have many things, but if we don't have that, we have nothing. And so, Lord, bless us all tonight with thy peace, thy grace, thy joy. Amen. God bless you all.

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6: 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On September 1st, we celebrate the Feast of St. Giles, Abbot and Confessor. Giles was born in Athens, Greece, in the 7th century. He sought to avoid the attention and honor of men, so he departed for France and lived many years as a hermit in the wilderness. He ate only roots and herbs, and was nourished by the milk of a deer that often visited him in his cave. One day, the local ruler was hunting nearby, and pursued the deer until it took refuge in the cave. An arrow, shot blindly into the cave, struck Giles instead of the deer and crippled the hermit for life. Giles immediately forgave the remorseful hunters and refused any gifts or treatment. Now discovered, the hermit's reputation for holiness and wonderworking spread to every corner of Christendom, but Giles insisted on remaining in the wilderness. He did relent and accept followers, however, and founded a Benedictine monastery where he served as abbot until his death in the early 8th century. A town named after the saint grew up around this monastery and stands there to this day. Of the famed 14 holy helpers, Giles is the only confessor or non-martyr. He was invoked often against the Black Plague and is a patron against many plagues and diseases, as well as of beggars and the handicapped. Also honored on this day are the 12 holy brothers, the holy patriarch Joshua, the holy judge Gideon, Saint Anna the prophetess, Saint Lupus of Sens, and many other martyrs, confessors, and holy virgins. For more about the saints and seasons of the Catholic Church, visit thestationofthecross.com/saints-and-seasons.
7: Our Lord commanded the apostles to preach the gospel without fear, to proclaim the truth from the housetops. 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